0: Pray for us sinners, now and at the hour of our death. Amen.
1: Hail Mary, full of grace, the Lord is with thee. Blessed art thou amongst women, and blessed is the fruit of thy womb, Jesus.
0: Holy Mary, Mother of God, pray for us sinners, now and at the hour of our death. Amen.
1: Hail Mary, full of grace, the Lord is with thee. Blessed art thou amongst women, and blessed is the fruit of thy womb, Jesus.
0: Holy Mary, Mother of God, pray for us sinners, now and at the hour of our death. Amen.
1: Glory be to the Father, and to the Son, and to the Holy Spirit.
0: As it was in the beginning, is now, and ever shall be, world without end. Amen.
1: O my Jesus,
0: forgive us our sins, save us from the fires of hell, lead all souls to heaven, especially those in most need of thy mercy.
1: I know it's very warm in Chicago. It's like 99 degrees this afternoon. Maybe it's that way all over the country. So pray for people suffering from heat, right?
0: Yes.
1: Pray for that. The first joyful mystery is the Annunciation. Maggie, let's take a few prayer intentions, please.
0: Today we pray for an increase in humility, purity, and fidelity in marriage and family life.
1: Mm-hmm.
0: Kara from Bangor, Maine, is asking for prayers for the repose of the soul of her sister Lisa, who passed away last Monday after an 8-year battle with cancer.
1: Oh, that's a long time.
0: Patricia from Macomb, Michigan, is requesting prayers for her 91-year-old mom who suffered a subarachnoid hemorrhage and is now bedridden, can't speak, and her hands are locked into fists. She used to listen to the Family Rosary Across America for years, but now she can't use her hands to get the broadcast on her iPad or even hold her rosary. Oh. Michelle from Knoxville, Tennessee would like to pray for her son, Lane, who will be taking his driver's license test next Monday. And Curtis from Sioux Falls, South Dakota, is praying for a miraculous cure from Parkinson's for his wife, Pam.
1: Good. We'll pray for all those who have Parkinson's. Let's go to the phones now on this Monday night, July 13th, and take your prayer attention. Oh, they're calling in from all over the place.
0: Up first is Tamar calling in from Los Angeles.
1: Tamar, how are you?
2: I'm good. Thank you, Father Rocky. How are you? Hi, Maggie.
0: Hi.
1: We're doing well. How hot is it in L.A. right now?
2: It's actually pretty cool today. It's kind of, L.A. doesn't feel like L.A. It feels like Florida today.
1: Okay, well, that's good. What's your prayer intention, Tamar?
2: My prayer intention is for my one-month-old nephew who has a hearing test tomorrow. And we are very nervous about it, and so we just pray that everything goes well, and whatever is God's will is for us to accept that.
1: Well, we'll ask Our Lady to have a conversation with Jesus to say, certainly it's your will that this little boy can hear, but don't be surprised if he doesn't say, hey, I can hear, because he's only 1 month old. We will see, right?
2: Thank you.
1: We'll pray for that. Let's take another prayer intention for the phones, please.
0: Beth is on the line from here in Chicago, Illinois.
1: Beth in Chicago area, how are you?
3: I'm fine, thanks, Father Rocky. How are you and Maggie?
1: We're doing great. I'm indoors in air conditioned, so it's not so bad.
3: Okay, well, I am calling with a prayer of thanksgiving for this Monday, July 6th. Father Rocky said, let's pray for everybody out there looking for a good job. And on Tuesday, I applied for a job, and I had 2 interviews, and I got the job, and I filled out all the papers, and I started today.
1: Aww. Well, thanks be to God. That's such good news, Beth. I'm very, very happy. The Lord heard our prayers. The angels acted on your behalf. And we pray for everybody out there looking for a good job tonight. Pray for everybody out there who might be lonely tonight, because sometimes people are lonely. And we'll pray for those who are the opposite of lonely. What's the opposite of lonely?
0: Overwhelmed.
1: Yeah, overwhelmed. For everyone who's overwhelmed out there. Our Father who art in heaven, hallowed be thy name. Thy kingdom come, thy will be done on earth as it is in heaven.
0: Give us this day our daily bread, and forgive us our trespasses, as we forgive those who trespass against us. And lead us not into temptation, but deliver us from evil. Amen.
1: Hail Mary, full of grace, the Lord is with thee. Blessed art thou amongst women, and blessed is the fruit of thy womb, Jesus.
0: Holy Mary, Mother of God, pray for us sinners, now and at the hour of our death. Amen.
1: Hail Mary, full of grace, the Lord is with thee. Blessed art thou amongst women, and blessed is the fruit of thy womb, Jesus.
0: Holy Mary, Mother of God, pray for us sinners, now and at the hour of our death. Amen.
1: Hail Mary, full of grace, the Lord is with thee. Blessed art thou amongst women, and blessed is the fruit of thy womb, Jesus.
0: Holy Mary, Mother of God, pray for us sinners, now and at the hour of our death. Amen.
1: Hail Mary, full of grace, the Lord is with thee. Blessed art thou amongst women, and blessed is the fruit of thy womb, Jesus.
0: Holy Mary, Mother of God, pray for us sinners, now and at the hour of our death. Amen.
1: Hail Mary, full of grace, the Lord is with thee. Blessed art thou amongst women, and blessed is the fruit of thy womb, Jesus.
0: Holy Mary, Mother of God, pray for us sinners, now and at the hour of our death. Amen.
1: Hail Mary, full of grace, the Lord is with thee. Blessed art thou amongst women, and blessed is the fruit of thy womb, Jesus.
0: Holy Mary, Mother of God, pray for us sinners, now and at the hour of our death. Amen.
1: Hail Mary, full of grace, the Lord is with thee. Blessed art thou amongst women, and blessed is the fruit of thy womb, Jesus.
0: Beautiful girl. Holy Mary, Mother of God, pray for us sinners, now and at the hour of our death. Amen.
1: Hail Mary, full of grace, the Lord is with thee. Blessed art thou amongst women, and blessed is the fruit of thy womb, Jesus.
0: Holy Mary, Mother of God, pray for us sinners, now and at the hour of our death. Amen.
1: Hail Mary, full of grace, the Lord is with thee. Blessed art thou amongst women, and blessed is the fruit of thy womb, Jesus.
0: Holy Mary, Mother of God, pray for us sinners, now and at the hour of our death. Amen.
1: Hail Mary, full of grace, the Lord is with thee. Blessed art thou amongst women, and blessed is the fruit of thy womb, Jesus.
0: Holy Mary, Mother of God, pray for us sinners, now and at the hour of our death. Amen.
1: Glory be to the Father, and to the Son, and to the Holy Spirit.
0: As it was in the beginning, is now, and ever shall be, world without end. Amen.
1: O my Jesus,
0: forgive us our sins, save us from the fires of hell. Lead all souls to heaven, especially those in most need of thy mercy.
1: And we thank God that Ave Maria University is the sponsor of the Family Rosary Across America. They're doing a great job in Catholic college education down there in sunny Ave Maria, Florida. Check them out at avemaria.edu. The second joyful mystery is the visitation of Mary to her cousin Elizabeth. Maggie, let's take some prayer intentions, please.
0: Carla writes to us from Phoenix, Arizona, and needs prayers for her dad, Francisco, who's battling drug and alcohol addiction and has a lot of hurt and anger. It's affecting the family, but he won't ask or won't accept help. Please pray that God remove him from all harmful influences in his life and that he agrees to go into rehab and seek help.
1: Okay.
0: Jack from California is praying that his sister Jenny recover completely from intestinal and pancreatic cancer surgery. Carolyn from Missouri has been on a downward spiral ever since contracting COVID in 2021. She's had several serious health issues, deep depression, significant loss of income, and now she's lost her dog and companion of the last 5 years. Please pray for God to answer her prayers for some relief. And Virginia from Denver, Colorado, gives thanks for two answered prayers. Her MRI results came back negative, and her daughter safely delivered Virginia's first grandchild.
1: Well, that's great.
0: That's great.
1: And your sister-in-law finally had a baby, right?
0: Yes, she did, and she's beautiful.
1: Well,
0: she's
1: terrific.
0: So cute. She's got big cheeks.
1: Good, good, good. And then we pray for somebody met today. She's expecting number four, and the first three are boys. How about that? The second, okay, let's go to the phones to take your prayer intentions.
0: Susan is calling in from Torrance, California.
1: Susan, out in California, how are you?
4: Oh, pretty good. Trying to keep cool. It's in the, low 70s now? I mean, in the high 70s now, in the low 80s before.
1: Okay. Well, it's in the 90s here in Chicago. Susan, what's your prayer intention?
4: Okay, well, my main intention is for my son, Tim. He's not a little kid. He's 40 years old, but he lost his wallet and all the money he had in it. And he's living in his van. He's working, but he's just having a rough time. And now this to happen, it just... So I really would like to get some prayers to help him either find it or for somebody to turn it in or whatever. And also for all my family and friends that have passed away and for all the souls in purgatory.
1: Good. How long has the wallet been lost?
4: He just texted me, so it's not that long. So,
1: okay. You know, well, we'll all pray that he find it within the next hour. All right. Everybody out there, pray that Tim finds his wallet in the next hour. I'll bet it's just where he left it. He just can't remember where he left it. Yep. Oh, that's agonizing, isn't it, Maggie? Mm-hmm. Let's take another prayer intention for the phones, please.
0: 8-year-old Amy is calling in from Alexandria, Louisiana.
1: Amy, down in Louisiana, how are you?
5: Good.
1: I'm happy to hear that. And what's your prayer intention tonight, Amy?
5: I'm praying for my grandma because she has a hard time walking. I'm praying for my friend because today she broke her arm.
0: Oh, no.
1: Oh, your friend broke her arm and your grandma has a hard time walking. Well, we'll pray for all of that. Maggie, do you have any prayer intentions?
0: I would like to pray for everyone that has written to us or is waiting on the line. I know.
1: Yes.
0: And they never, you know, all the people that never get their intentions voiced on air, but God knows what's in their heart.
1: I already have 1,000 intentions on my Facebook page. We get like 2,500 a night. That's just one of the social media pages. We're praying for all of you guys out there. We're counting on the guardian angels to take notes, right? Our Father who art in heaven, hallowed be thy name, thy kingdom come, thy will be done on earth as it is in heaven.
0: Give us this day our daily bread, and forgive us our trespasses, as we forgive those who trespass against us. And lead us not into temptation, but deliver us from evil. Amen.
1: And I want to pray for all the families praying the rosary with us tonight. Hail Mary, full of grace, the Lord is with thee. Blessed art thou amongst women, and blessed is the fruit of thy womb, Jesus.
0: Holy Mary, Mother of God, pray for us sinners, now and at the hour of our death. Amen.
1: Hail Mary, full of grace, the Lord is with thee. Blessed art thou amongst women, and blessed is the fruit of thy womb, Jesus.
0: Holy Mary, Mother of God, pray for us sinners, now and at the hour of our death. Amen.
1: Hail Mary, full of grace, the Lord is with thee. Blessed art thou amongst women, and blessed is the fruit of thy womb, Jesus.
0: Holy Mary, Mother of God, pray for us sinners, now and at the hour of our death. Amen.
1: Hail Mary, full of grace, the Lord is with thee. Blessed art thou amongst women, and blessed is the fruit of thy womb, Jesus.
0: Holy Mary, Mother of God, pray for us sinners, now and at the hour of our death. Amen.
1: Hail Mary, full of grace, the Lord is with thee. Blessed art thou amongst women, and blessed is the fruit of thy womb, Jesus.
0: Holy Mary, Mother of God, pray for us sinners, now and at the hour of our death. Amen.
1: That's pretty dramatic. Hail Mary, full of grace, the Lord is with thee. Blessed art thou amongst women, and blessed is the fruit of thy womb, Jesus.
0: Holy Mary, Mother of God, pray for us sinners, now and at the hour of our death. Amen.
1: Hail Mary, full of grace, the Lord is with thee. Blessed art thou amongst women, and blessed is the fruit of thy womb, Jesus.
0: Holy Mary, Mother of God, pray for us sinners, now and at the hour of our death. Amen.
1: Well, there's got to be a story there about Jovan and Cindy and the three boys. That's Isaiah and, remember?
0: And Noah and...
1: yep. Hail Mary, full of grace, the Lord is with thee. Blessed art thou amongst women, and blessed is the fruit of thy womb, Jesus.
0: Holy Mary, Mother of God, pray for us sinners, now and at the hour of our death. Amen.
1: Hail Mary, full of grace, the Lord is with thee. Blessed art thou amongst women, and blessed is the fruit of thy womb, Jesus.
0: Holy Mary, Mother of God, pray for us sinners, now and at the hour of our death. Amen.
1: Hail Mary, full of grace, the Lord is with thee. Blessed art thou amongst women, and blessed is the fruit of thy womb, Jesus.
0: Holy Mary, Mother of God, pray for us sinners, now and at the hour of our death. Amen.
1: Glory be to the Father, and to the Son, and to the Holy Spirit.
0: As it was in the beginning, is now, and ever shall be, world without end. Amen.
1: O my Jesus,
0: forgive us our sins, save us from the fires of hell. Lead all souls to heaven, especially those in most need of thy mercy.
1: The third joyful mystery is the birth of our Lord. We'll offer up this Jackie the Rosary for all of our families. That includes your family too, Maggie, and my family too, and yours too, Jim Shaper. Okay, let's go to the phones and take your prayer intentions.
0: Amelia is calling in from here in Chicago.
1: Hi, Amelia. How are you?
6: Hi, Father Rocky. Thanks for taking my call.
1: Sure. What's your prayer intention?
6: I work very closely with somebody for the past year, and today she told me that she is considering having an abortion, and I am trying to storm heaven that she will change her mind. And I tried to just be very gentle and loving with her today, and I'm trying not to cry. But
1: no, it's very distressful. Well, I'm glad you called in, because we're all going to pray to Jesus, Mary, Joseph, all the angels to accompany this young woman so she's not afraid. And you stay close to her too, right? You stay close to her, too, and...
0: see if she wants to go to the Women's Center for an ultrasound with you.
1: Yeah, that's...
0: Say you'll take her.
1: Yep, that's a great idea, right? Okay, well, I'll pray for that. Thanks for calling in, Amelia. Let's take another prayer intention for the phones tonight.
0: 8-year-old John is calling in from St. Louis, Missouri.
1: John, is it warm down there?
7: Sort of.
1: Okay, well, you're tough. You're from St. Louis. What's your prayer intention, John?
7: I like to pray for my brother. His name is Julian, who's going to have surgery tomorrow.
1: Aww. Okay, we'll pray for your brother. How's your summer going, John?
7: Pretty good.
1: What's been the best part of it so far?
7: I don't know.
1: Have you been swimming?
7: Not really.
1: Have you been riding your bike?
7: Yeah.
1: That's pretty good.
0: There you go.
1: Okay, John, we're going to pray for your intentions and Amelia's intentions. Our Father who art in heaven, hallowed be thy name. Thy kingdom come, thy will be done on earth as it is in heaven.
0: Give us this day our daily bread, and forgive us our trespasses, as we forgive those who trespass against us. And lead us not into temptation, but deliver us from evil. Amen.
1: Hail Mary, full of grace, the Lord is with thee. Blessed art thou amongst women, and blessed is the fruit of thy womb, Jesus.
0: Holy Mary, Mother of God, pray for us sinners, now and at the hour of our death. Amen.
1: Hail Mary, full of grace, the Lord is with thee. Blessed art thou amongst women, and blessed is the fruit of thy womb, Jesus.
0: Holy Mary, Mother of God, pray for us sinners, now and at the hour of our death. Amen.
1: Hail Mary, full of grace, the Lord is with thee. Blessed art thou amongst women, and blessed is the fruit of thy womb, Jesus.
0: Holy Mary, Mother of God, pray for us sinners, now and at the hour of our death. Amen.
1: Hail Mary, full of grace, the Lord is with thee. Blessed art thou amongst women, and blessed is the fruit of thy womb, Jesus.
0: Holy Mary, Mother of God, pray for us sinners, now and at the hour of our death. Amen.
1: Hail Mary, full of grace, the Lord is with thee. Blessed art thou amongst women, and blessed is the fruit of thy womb, Jesus.
0: Holy Mary, Mother of God, pray for us sinners, now and at the hour of our death. Amen.
1: Hail Mary, full of grace, the Lord is with thee. Blessed art thou amongst women, and blessed is the fruit of thy womb, Jesus.
0: Holy Mary, Mother of God, pray for us sinners, now and at the hour of our death. Amen.
1: Hail Mary, full of grace, the Lord is with thee. Blessed art thou amongst women, and blessed is the fruit of thy womb, Jesus.
0: Wow. Holy Mary, Mother of God, pray for us sinners, now and at the hour of our death. Amen.
1: Yeah, is that something?
0: Beautiful.
1: Hail Mary, full of grace, the Lord is with thee. Blessed art thou amongst women, and blessed is the fruit of thy womb, Jesus.
0: Holy Mary, Mother of God, pray for us sinners, now and at the hour of our death. Amen.
1: Looks like Canada. Hail Mary, full of grace, the Lord is with thee. Blessed art thou amongst women, and blessed is the fruit of thy womb, Jesus.
0: Holy Mary, Mother of God, pray for us sinners, now and at the hour of our death. Amen.
1: Hail Mary, full look at that. One's in Wisconsin, the other's in Brazil, and the prayer of the rosary with us. Hail Mary, full of grace, the Lord is with thee. Blessed art thou amongst women, and blessed is the fruit of thy womb, Jesus.
0: Holy Mary, Mother of God, pray for us sinners, now and at the hour of our death. Amen.
1: Glory be to the Father, and to the Son, and to the Holy Spirit.
0: As it was in the beginning, is now, and ever shall be, world without end. Amen.
1: O my Jesus,
0: forgive us our sins, save us from the fires of hell, lead all souls to heaven, especially those in most need of thy mercy.
1: And now let's pray a memorial for the safety of all unborn children all over the world, especially in Chicago, for the support of their mothers and fathers, and for an end to abortion. Remember, O most gracious Virgin Mary, that never was it known that anyone who fled to thy protection, implored thy help, or sought thy intercession, was left unaided. Inspired by this confidence, I fly unto thee. O Virgin of Virgins, my Mother, to thee do I come. Before thee I stand, sinful and sorrowful. O Mother, the Word incarnate, despise not my petitions, but in thy mercy, hear and answer me. Amen. Amen. Okay, the fourth joyful mystery is the presentation of our Lord in the temple. Our Father, who art in heaven, hallowed be thy name. Thy kingdom come, thy will be done, on earth as it is in heaven.
0: Give us this day our daily bread, and forgive us our trespasses, as we forgive those who trespass against us. And lead us not into temptation, but deliver us from evil. Amen.
1: Hail Mary, full of grace, the Lord is with thee. Blessed art thou amongst women, and blessed is the fruit of thy womb, Jesus.
0: Holy Mary, Mother of God, pray for us sinners, now and at the hour of our death. Amen.
1: Hail Mary, full of grace, the Lord is with thee. Blessed art thou amongst women, and blessed is the fruit of thy womb, Jesus.
0: Holy Mary, Mother of God, pray for us sinners, now and at the hour of our death. Amen.
1: Hail Mary, full of grace, the Lord is with thee. Blessed art thou amongst women, and blessed is the fruit of thy womb, Jesus.
0: Holy Mary, Mother of God, pray for us sinners, now and at the hour of our death. Amen.
1: Hail Mary, full of grace, the Lord is with thee. Blessed art thou amongst women, and blessed is the fruit of thy womb, Jesus.
0: Holy Mary, Mother of God, pray for us sinners, now and at the hour of our death. Amen.
1: Hail Mary, full of grace, the Lord is with thee. Blessed art thou amongst women, and blessed is the fruit of thy womb, Jesus.
0: Holy Mary, Mother of God, pray for us sinners, now and at the hour of our death. Amen.
1: Hail Mary, full of grace, the Lord is with thee. Blessed art thou amongst women, and blessed is the fruit of thy womb, Jesus.
0: Holy Mary, Mother of God, pray for us sinners, now and at the hour of our death. Amen.
1: Hail Mary, full of grace, the Lord is with thee. Blessed art thou amongst women, and blessed is the fruit of thy womb, Jesus.
0: Holy Mary, Mother of God, pray for us sinners, now and at the hour of our death. Amen.
1: Hail Mary, full of grace, the Lord is with thee. Blessed art thou amongst women, and blessed is the fruit of thy womb, Jesus.
0: Holy Mary, Mother of God, pray for us sinners, now and at the hour of our death. Amen.
1: Hail Mary, full of grace, the Lord is with thee. Blessed art thou amongst women, and blessed is the fruit of thy womb, Jesus.
0: Holy Mary, Mother of God, pray for us sinners, now and at the hour of our death. Amen.
1: Glory, Hail Mary, full of grace, the Lord is with thee. Blessed art thou amongst women, and blessed is the fruit of thy womb, Jesus.
0: Holy Mary, Mother of God, pray for us sinners, now and at the hour of our death. Amen.
1: The Rodriguez family. Glory be to the Father, and to the Son, and to the Holy Spirit.
0: As it was in the beginning, is now, and ever shall be, world without end. Amen.
1: O my Jesus,
0: forgive us our sins, save us from the fires of hell, lead all souls to heaven, especially those in most need of thy mercy.
1: The fifth joyful mystery is the presentation, no, I'm sorry, the finding of the child Jesus in the temple. Let's go to the phones.
0: Dan is calling in from Gilbert, Arizona.
1: Dan in Arizona, how are you?
8: Good, Father. Thank you for taking my call, and Maggie.
1: Sure.
0: Mm-hmm.
8: I'd like to just pray for my brother-in-law, Jim. 2 days ago, he just suddenly found out that he has cancer in his intestines, liver, and lungs. He's also dealing with a ruptured intestine and an infection. So just praying for healing.
1: You bet we will. I think we need a miracle there, Lord. We're going to pray for that for Dan's brother-in-law, Jim. Just got this bad news on his health, and we'll pray for everyone who is afflicted by cancer, whatever stage it might be. Let's take another prayer intention with the phones, please.
0: Teresa is calling in from Illinois.
1: Hi, Teresa.
9: Hi, Father Rocky and Maggie. I'm asking prayers for protection from my principal and to get a new job. And for Steve, who called last week, and for four of my female students, that they would really learn to love Jesus.
1: We will pray for all that, Teresa. Ask and you shall receive. Seek and you'll find. Knock and it shall be opened to you. Our Father, who art in heaven, hallowed be thy name. Thy kingdom come, thy will be done on earth as it is in heaven.
0: Give us this day our daily bread, and forgive us our trespasses, as we forgive those who trespass against us. And lead us not into temptation, but deliver us from evil. Amen.
1: Hail Mary, full of grace, the Lord is with thee. Blessed art thou amongst women, and blessed is the fruit of thy womb, Jesus.
0: Holy Mary, Mother of God, pray for us sinners, now and at the hour of our death. Amen.
1: Hail Mary, full of grace, the Lord is with thee. Blessed art thou amongst women, and blessed is the fruit of thy womb, Jesus.
0: Holy Mary, Mother of God, pray for us sinners, now and at the hour of our death. Amen.
1: Hail Mary, full of grace, the Lord is with thee. Blessed art thou amongst women, and blessed is the fruit of thy womb, Jesus.
0: Holy Mary, Mother of God, pray for us sinners, now and at the hour of our death. Amen.
1: I know them. Hail Mary, full of grace, the Lord is with thee. Blessed art thou amongst women, and blessed is the fruit of thy womb, Jesus.
0: Holy Mary, Mother of God, pray for us sinners, now and at the hour of our death. Amen.
1: Hail Mary, full of grace, the Lord is with thee. Blessed art thou amongst women, and blessed is the fruit of thy womb, Jesus.
0: Holy Mary, Mother of God, pray for us sinners, now and at the hour of our death. Amen.
1: Hail Mary, full of grace, the Lord is with thee. Blessed art thou amongst women, and blessed is the fruit of thy womb, Jesus.
0: Holy Mary, Mother of God, pray for us sinners, now and at the hour of our death. Amen.
1: Hail Mary, full of grace, the Lord is with thee. Blessed art thou amongst women, and blessed is the fruit of thy womb, Jesus.
0: Holy Mary, Mother of God, pray for us sinners, now and at the hour of our death. Amen.
1: Hail Mary, full of grace, the Lord is with thee. Blessed art thou amongst women, and blessed is the fruit of thy womb, Jesus.
0: Holy Mary, Mother of God, pray for us sinners, now and at the hour of our death. Amen.
1: Hail Mary, full of grace, the Lord is with thee. Blessed art thou amongst women, and blessed is the fruit of thy womb, Jesus.
0: Holy Mary, Mother of God, pray for us sinners, now and at the hour of our death. Amen.
1: Hail Mary, full of grace, the Lord is with thee. Blessed art thou amongst women, and blessed is the fruit of thy womb, Jesus.
0: Holy Mary, Mother of God, pray for us sinners, now and at the hour of our death. Amen.
1: Glory be to the Father, and to the Son, and to the Holy Spirit.
0: As it was in the beginning, is now, and ever shall be, world without end. Amen.
1: O my Jesus,
0: forgive us our sins, save us from the fires of hell, lead all souls to heaven, especially those in most need of thy mercy.
1: In the name of the Father, and of the Son, and of the Holy Spirit.
0: Amen.
1: Thank you, Jesus, Mary and Joseph, angels and saints, for joining us on the Family Rosary Across America tonight here on Relevant Radio. I know you're all in heaven, but I know you're listening and you're answering many prayers. Lord, save that baby. You know what I'm talking about. Thank you, Maggie. Thank you, Jim. Thank you, Team Relevant Radio. Thank you, everybody out there. Moms and dads, boys and girls, ladies and gentlemen, brothers and sisters, grandmas and grandpas, cats and dogs, chickens and chihuahuas, horses and parakeets too. Remember, the family that prays together
0: stays together.
1: So carry that rosary in your pocket just like that, and you will keep Christ
0: in your heart.
1: And may God bless all of you in the name of the Father, and of the Son, and the Holy Spirit.
0: Amen.
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12: And I think this is important, Patrick. Sometimes we imagine that God is putting difficult decisions on us and then watching over us as if he's maniacally waiting for us to trip up and make some bad decision and go astray, and just he's trying to see whether it's going to work out for us or not. And that's not how he looks at us. He wants us to succeed, right? He wants us to persevere in his will. Even if we make a wrong decision, he will help us to get back on track. It's so important to act. And I think we, especially in our own times, have a problem with this, right? We have difficulties with analysis paralysis, where we look at something for so long, right? We're just paralyzed. We can't follow through with it.
10: Yeah, hang on. Let me overthink this.
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0: the name of the Father, and of the Son, and of the Holy Spirit.
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0: The Lord be with you.
1: And with your spirit.
0: Today, Monday, the 13th day of June, the Church remembers St. Henry. He was one of the Christian Roman emperors. He died in the year 1024 AD, so that would be 1,002 years ago. He was noted for his generosity with the poor and fostering devotion to Christ. My brothers and sisters, let us acknowledge our sins and so prepare ourselves to celebrate the sacred mysteries. I confess to Almighty God and to you, my brothers and sisters, that I have greatly sinned in my thoughts, in my words, in what I have done, in what I have failed to do, through my most grievous fault. Therefore I ask, Blessed Mary, ever Virgin, all the angels and saints, and you, my brothers and sisters, to pray for me to the Lord our God. May Almighty God have mercy on us, forgive us our sins, and bring us to everlasting life.
1: Amen.

0: Let us pray. O God, whose abundant grace prepares St. Henry to be raised by you in a wonderful way from the cares of earthly rule to heavenly realms, grant, we pray, through his intercession, that amid the uncertainties of this world, we may hasten towards you with minds made pure. Through our Lord Jesus Christ, your Son, who lives and reigns with you in the unity of the Holy Spirit, God forever and ever.
1: Amen.
0: Please be seated.

0: A reading from the book of the prophet Isaiah. Hear the word of the Lord, princes of Sodom. Listen to the instruction of our God, people of Gomorrah. What care I for the number of your sacrifices, says the Lord. I have had enough of whole burnt rams and fat of fatlings. In the blood of calves, lambs, and goats, I find no pleasure. When you come in to visit me, who asks these things of you? Trample my courts no more. Bring no more worthless offerings. Your incense is loathsome to me. New moon and Sabbath, calling of assemblies, octaves with wickedness, these I cannot bear. Your new moons and festivals I detest. They weigh me down. I tire of the load. When you spread out your hands, I close my eyes to you. Though you pray the more, I will not listen. Your hands are full of blood. Wash yourselves clean. Put away your misdeeds from before my eyes. Cease doing evil. Learn to do good. Make justice your aim. Redress the wronged. Hear the orphan's plea. Defend the widow. The word of the Lord.
1: Thanks be to God.
0: To the upright, I will show the saving power of God.
1: To the upright, I will show the saving power of God.
0: Not for your sacrifices do I rebuke you, for your burnt offerings are before me always. I take from your house no bullock, no goats out of your fold.
1: To the upright, I will show the saving power of God.
0: Why do you recite my statutes and profess my covenant with your mouth, though you hate discipline and cast my words behind you?
1: To the upright, I will show the saving power of God.
0: When you do these things, shall I be deaf to it? Or do you think that I am like yourself? I will correct you by drawing them up before my eyes. He that offers praise as a sacrifice glorifies me. And to him that goes the right way, I will show the salvation of God.
1: To the upright, I will show the saving power of God.

0: The Lord be with you.
1: And with your spirit.
0: A reading from the Holy Gospel according to Matthew.
1: Praise to you, Lord.
0: Jesus said to his apostles, "Do not think that I have come to bring peace upon the earth. I have come to bring not peace, but the sword. For I have come to set a man against his father, a daughter against her mother, and a daughter-in-law against her mother-in-law, and one's enemies will be those of his household. Whoever loves father or mother more than me is not worthy of me, and whoever loves son or daughter more than me is not worthy of me, and whoever does not take up his cross and follow after me is not worthy of me. Whoever finds his life will lose it, and whoever loses his life for my sake will find it. Whoever receives you receives me, and whoever receives me receives the one who sent me. Whoever receives a prophet because he is a prophet will receive a prophet's reward, and whoever receives a righteous man because he is righteous will receive a righteous man's reward. And whoever gives only a cup of cold water to one of these little ones to drink because he is a disciple, amen, I say to you, he will surely not lose his reward." When Jesus finished giving these commands to his disciples, he went away from that place to teach and to preach in their towns. The Gospel of the Lord.
1: Praise to you, Lord Jesus Christ.
0: Please be seated for a moment. And Jesus says, whoever acknowledges me before others, I will acknowledge before my Father in heaven. That teaching of Jesus gives me a great deal of hope, and I hope it gives you a great deal of hope. Because when Jesus says, if we acknowledge him before others, he will acknowledge us before his Father in heaven, I think that means that if we acknowledge Christ, we will be saved. Now, you could read more into that. You know, Jesus didn't say exactly that. He said, yeah, I'll acknowledge you before my Father has said, watch out for that guy. He's a knucklehead. I don't know. No, I hope he's not playing a fast one on us. I don't think he is. So what does it mean to acknowledge Jesus before others? Well, in the first place, it means to live like a Christian. If we're going to call ourselves a Christian, and all Catholics are Christians, but not all Christians are Catholics. Just listen to Patrick Madrid show if you want to find out about that. What does it mean to acknowledge Christ? By living as a Christian. So our behavior has to reflect the behavior of Christ. That is something that's humble, has a spirit of service. There's joy in that behavior, and it's recognized by speech and service, acting like a Christian. I would recommend to you, if you haven't watched it or seen it already, a recent video on the Relevant Radio Plus app by Sister Mary Teresa Bedtag, speaking about the second commandment, what it means to honor the name of Christ. She says, in the first place, living as a Christian. Of course, you can find that on the Relevant Radio Plus smart TV app for free. And if that's a commercial during a homily, well, so be it. Second way that we can acknowledge Christ before others is acting like Christ and speaking like Christ, such that people might say, well, that was a very Christian thing to do. That's the whole point of it. You stopped, you waited, you opened the door, you let them go first. You let that person get ahead of you in the line. You didn't get upset when they bonked their horn at you in traffic. That was a very Christian thing to do. That was a very Christian thing to say. That's the whole point of it. So that's how we acknowledge Christ. But there's other ways we can acknowledge Christ, which are a little bit more deliberate, but also can be very effective. When you're out in public at a restaurant or something, that you make the sign of the cross and you say grace before meals, that's a great way to acknowledge Christ. But if you do that, you have to make sure you give a good tip to the waitress, because you don't want the waitress to think those Christians are really holy, but they're cheap. You don't want that, all right? So I know when I go out with a collar in public, you know, I need to give a little extra. And then they love the church, all right? It's as simple as that. So that's one way, saying grace before meals in public. Another way, at Christmas time, is put a nativity scene in front of your house of Jesus, Mary, and Joseph. And that spreads the message. And a third way, which is very effective, and it's really growing. In fact, there might be a chapter in the history of the church one day on this phenomenon. It's called the Relevant Radio Bumper Sticker. And I can see years from now, they'll say, yes, and then the 21st century, on the back of vehicles all over America, we saw these relevant radio bumper stickers, Christians giving witness that they acknowledge Christ and his message. So, a wide variety of ways to acknowledge Christ before others. Take your pick and try to do at least one. Please now stand for the prayers of the faithful, for Holy Father and all priests, and for an increase in holy vocations to the priesthood and religious life. We pray to the Lord.
1: Lord, hear our prayer.
0: That the Holy Spirit will guide our government officials and inspire all citizens to work for the protection of our rights to life and religious liberty. We pray to the Lord.
1: Lord, hear our prayer.
0: For those suffering from severe weather, natural disaster, or other tragedy, that through hope and the charity of others, they may recover and rebuild. We pray to the Lord.
1: Lord, hear our prayer.
0: For the souls of all the faithful departed, that they may rest in the peace of Christ, we pray to the Lord.
1: Lord, hear our prayer.
0: For blessings on Bishop Kevin Vann on his Episcopal anniversary, and thanksgiving for his service to the Diocese of Orange and the Church, and for whom this Mass is being offered, we pray to the Lord.
1: Lord, hear our prayer.
0: For our St. Joseph, St. Gabriel, St. Nicholas, and Guardian Angel Society members, and for all the intentions received from our listeners and supporters, that Our Lady of Guadalupe will intercede for them, we pray to the Lord.
1: Lord, hear our prayer.
0: And for your own special intentions, we pray to the Lord.
1: Lord, hear our prayer.
0: Dear Father in heaven, we believe in your power, and we trust in your mercy. We ask your our prayers through Christ our Lord.
1: Amen.
0: Please be seated. 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We also stream those prayer intentions on our video board outside the chapel so everyone can see them as they pass by and pray for your intentions. Blessed are you, Lord God of all creation, for through your goodness we have received the bread we offer you, fruit of the earth and work of human hands. It will become for us the bread of life.
1: Blessed be God forever.

0: Blessed are you, Lord God of all creation, for through your goodness we have received the wine we offer you. Fruit of the vine and work of human hands, it will become our spiritual drink.
1: Blessed be God forever.
0: Pray, sisters and brothers, that my sacrifice and yours may be acceptable to God, the Almighty Father.
1: May the Lord accept the sacrifice at your hands, for the praise and glory of his name, for our good and of all his holy church.
0: Through the present oblation, O Lord, which we offer in commemoration of Saint Henry, bestow on your faithful, we pray, the gifts of unity and peace, through Christ our Lord.
1: Amen.
0: Lord, be with you.
1: And with your spirit.
0: Lift up your hearts.
1: Lift them up to the Lord.
0: Let us give thanks to the Lord our God.
1: It is right and just.
0: It is truly right and just, our duty and our salvation, always and everywhere to give you thanks, Lord, Holy Father, Almighty and Eternal God. For you are praised in the company of your saints, and in crowning their merits, you crown your own gifts. By their way of life, you offer us an example. By communion with them, you give us companionship. By their intercession, sure support. So that encouraged by so great a cloud of witnesses, we may run as victors in the race before us and win with them the imperishable crown of glory through Christ our Lord. And so with the angels and archangels and with the great multitude of the saints, we sing the hymn of your praise as without end we acclaim, Holy, holy, holy, holy, Lord God of hosts, heaven and earth are full of your glory. Hosanna in the highest.
1: Blessed is he who comes in the name of the Lord.
0: Hosanna in the highest. You are indeed holy, O Lord, the fount of all holiness. Make holy, therefore, these gifts, we pray, by sending down your Spirit upon them like the dewfall, so that they may become for us the body and blood of our Lord Jesus Christ. At the time he was betrayed and entered willingly into his passion, he took bread and giving thanks broke it and gave it to his disciples saying, take this, all of you, and eat of it. For this is my body, which will be given up for you.

In a similar way, when supper was ended, he took the chalice. And once more giving thanks, he gave it to his disciples, saying, "Take this, all of you, and drink from it. For this is the chalice of my blood, the blood of the new

The mystery of faith. We proclaim your death, O Lord, and profess your resurrection until you come again. Therefore, as we celebrate the memorial of his death and resurrection, we offer you, Lord, the bread of life and the chalice of salvation. Giving thanks, you held us worthy to be in your presence and minister to you. Humbly we pray that partaking of the body and blood of Christ, we may be gathered into one by the Holy Spirit. Remember, Lord, your church spread throughout the world and bring her to the fullness of charity, together with Leo, our Pope, and Blaise, our Bishop, and all the clergy. Remember also our brothers and sisters who have fallen asleep in the hope of the resurrection, and all who died in your mercy. Welcome them into the light of your face. Have mercy on us all, we pray, that with the Blessed Virgin Mary, Mother of God, with Blessed Joseph, her spouse, with the blessed apostles and all the saints who please you throughout the ages, we may merit to be co-heirs to eternal life, may praise and glorify you through your Son, Jesus Christ.

0: Deliver us, Lord, we pray, from every evil. Graciously grant peace in our days, that by the help of your mercy we may be always free from sin and safe from all distress, as we await the blessed hope and the coming of our Savior, Jesus Christ.
1: For the kingdom, the power, and the glory are yours, now and forever.
0: Lord Jesus Christ, you said to your apostles, "Peace I leave you, my peace I give you. Look not on our sins, but on the faith of your church, and graciously grant her peace and unity in accordance with your will, who live and reign forever and ever.
1: Amen.
0: The peace of the Lord be with you always.
1: With your spirit.
0: Lamb of God,
1: you take away the sins.

0: Behold the Lamb of God, behold him who takes away the sins of the world. Blessed are those who are called to the supper of the Lamb.
1: Lord, I am not worthy that you should enter under my roof, but only say the word, and my soul shall be healed.
0: Our communion antiphon is, whoever wishes to come after me must deny himself, take up his cross, and follow me, says the Lord.

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I wish, my Lord, to receive you with the purity, humility, and devotion with which your most holy mother received you, with the spirit and fervor of the saints.

0: Let us pray. May the sacrament we have received, O Lord, in commemoration of Saint Henry, sanctify our minds and hearts, that we may merit to be made sharers in the divine nature through Christ our Lord.
1: Amen.
0: The Lord be with you.
1: And with your spirit.
0: May Almighty God bless you, the Father, and the Son, and the Holy Spirit.
1: Amen.
0: Go forth, the Mass is ended.
1: Thanks be to God.
0: St. Michael the Archangel, defend us in battle. Be our protection against the wickedness and snares of the devil. May God rebuke him, we humbly pray.
1: And thou, O Prince of the Holy Ghost,
0: by the power of God, cast into hell Satan and all the evil spirits who prowl about the world seeking the ruin of souls. Amen. Prayer for the National Eucharistic Revival, which continues and spreads. My God, I believe, I adore, I hope, and I love you. I beg pardon for those who do not believe, nor adore, nor hope, nor love you. Most Holy Trinity, Father, Son, and Holy Spirit, I adore you profoundly. I offer you the most precious body, blood, soul, and divinity of Jesus Christ, present in all the tabernacles of the world, in reparation for the outrages, sacrileges, and indifference by which he is offended. In the Immaculate Heart of Mary, I beg of you the conversion of sinners. Amen.

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3: 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Lindsey Graham's sister will fill his South Carolina seat until the end of his term after his unexpected death.
4: It's my honor to ask his little sister, Darlene Graham, to finish his work for him now.
3: South Carolina Governor Henry McMaster making the announcement. Graham Nordone spoke about her brother.
5: My brother was the most amazing person, outstanding leader, and just a genuinely good man and loved by his family dearly.
3: Political leaders from both sides of the aisle continue to pay tribute to Graham. President Trump spoke about Graham this morning.
6: Everybody loved him. He was good on the other side. And he was a nice man. He was a great guy.
3: Millions across the country are set to face extreme heat this week. A heat dome that's been scorching the western part of the country will shift over the next couple of days. Those in the northern section of the country will see a peak of temperatures tomorrow, while the northeast will peak on Wednesday. From his summer residence at Castel Gandolfo, Pope Leo XIV has encouraged the faithful to make time for meaningful moments of silence and prayer during the summer months. The Holy Father, sharing the message during his Angelus address on Sunday, is staying at the historic Apostolic Palace, reviving a long-standing papal summer tradition. Pope Leo XIV is the first pope to vacation there since 2012. And in sports, the MLB Home Run Derby kicks off tonight in Philadelphia. Eight sluggers will square off in a new format which ditches the clock and allows each player to take 20 swings. It's all set to start at 8 p.m. Eastern on Netflix. Keeping you connected with the church and the world 24 hours a day and on the web at relevantradio.com. I'm Brooke Taylor, and this is listener-supported Relevant Radio.
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12: Good morning. Happy Monday to you. Hope you had a wonderful weekend. 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And as ever, here's my number. 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That's exactly what Todd did. And he says, if a couple is legally married in the church, raises a family in the church, and 20 years in, one spouse decides they want to live as brother and sister, no longer having any marital intimacy, would this be a mortal sin on that spouse's part? P.S. I have seen this I have seen this in that spouse's parents' relationship. Well, let's talk about this. So when you say legally married in the church, by that I presume you mean that they're validly married in the church. Check. They raised a family. Check. Not that that in itself matters per se, but that's an interesting detail. And after 20 years of marriage, one of them decides they no longer want any marital intimacy. Would this be a mortal sin? Very likely, yes, if the other spouse does not want to do that. And for this reason, because marriage is ordered toward procreation, the purpose or the primary end, you might say, of marriage is procreation, children. Now, they've already had children, so that's good. But the marriage itself is ordered toward that. Now, it doesn't mean, of course, that the couple can't, for certain serious reasons, take a break from marital intimacy, even a long break from marital intimacy, even a permanent break from marital intimacy if extenuating factors are in place. So let's say due to age, maybe there is some condition perhaps that would make it either impossible or very difficult for one or the other to participate in marital intimacy that concludes in the normal fashion that's open to life. And the older people get, the less uncommon that is. So that's one mitigating factor. Another one could be that the spouse who wants to do this or not do this, as the case may be, after talking with the other spouse, and the other spouse says, okay, I can agree to that, and freely says yes to it, then that's another situation where that could be just fine. But if it's unilateral and only one, so let's just say the wife decides she no longer wants to do this, the husband wants to do this, it would be a serious sin for her to say, no, I don't want to do that anymore. Now, if there was an extenuating circumstance, health issues, an injury, whatever that kind of thing might be, that'd be different. But all other things being equal, if one spouse unilaterally says, I'm no longer going to participate in this aspect of marriage, not because I can't, but because I don't want to, yeah, that would be a sin for this reason, that is part of the marriage debt. And the debt is owed by both spouses to each other. And therefore, by mutual consent, they could say, we're going to forego this, either temporarily or we're going to forego it indefinitely or permanently. But in short of that, the one spouse cannot without sin refuse the other spouse without a just reason. She's just had a baby and you have to wait 6 weeks or something like that. That's a just reason. And even if the husband is demanding or asking, she has the right, of course, given the circumstances, to say no. So it's not an unrestricted debt. It's not an absolute debt where at any time, at any moment, under any circumstances, the debt could be demanded. It doesn't work like that, obviously. But within reasonable boundaries, it is still an obligation. Hopefully, it wouldn't be seen as an obligation, per se. But that would be the long and short of it. So I would say evaluate it along those lines and make a decision or give advice to the people who are in the situation to make a decision about that so that it's a matter of mutual consent, not unilateral. So I guess that's my answer to that. Thank you. This is a note that comes in from Barb. She's in Gaylord, Michigan. Thank you for writing in, Barb. She says, you've spoken several times about an institution down in Florida that has a moral history and a great success. The Cenacolo community, you're saying, what does that mean? So Cenacolo is Italian for cenacle. And the cenacle is the upper room where Jesus celebrated the first mass, the Last Supper. So this was started by an Italian nun decades ago. And it is a resource for people, more often than not younger people, but it's not restricted to young people. But very often you see young people at these centers where they put a Christ-centered program in place for these people who live in community. The women live separately, the men live separately, and yet they're together in the day-to-day cooking and cleaning and recreational activities and things like that. But it's very Christ-centered, sacramentally based, daily mass, daily rosary. And it is a place where great things happen for people who go there. And it's not just alcoholism. It's just addictions in general. A lot of it has to do with alcohol. A lot of it has to do with drug abuse, substance abuse. So the goal here is for people to reclaim their lives and to be able to figure out why they, you know, were addicted to alcohol or drugs, what have you, and then get off of that addiction, become free from that slavery so they can reclaim their lives and they can live a normal, happy, healthy, fulfilled, Jesus-centered life. So the Chinakolo community can be found on their website, which is hopereborn.org. Hopereborn.org. Now, I've done some investigating, and each time I've investigated this, I've come up with the same answer, and that is that they don't charge the people who go there any money to go there. Unlike, let's say, the military school for your wayward teenage son, although I think you have to be above 18 in order to go there. They don't charge money. It's not like some places where if you want to go and detox, that'll be $30,000 for a month kind of thing. They don't do that. They survive on God's providence, and they do just fine. Take a look at the videos on their website, hopereborn.org, and you'll see this is a group of happy, fulfilled, dedicated people who are reclaiming their lives, thank God. And so the food and the electricity and whatever other necessities, they just get them. They get them. People can donate, of course, but there's no fee imposed. Now, it's not necessarily an absolute thing that any given person will be able to go there. There has to be at least an in-person interview, and they'll decide whether that person's a good fit. And the person, of course, has to decide whether he or she is a good fit. But all of that information and so much more, Barb, will be available to you at hopereborn.org. Thank you for that email, because I'm always happy to promote the Chinakolo community. I really admire the work that they do. This is a note from Gail. She says, I work at an auto auction during your show, and I try to get the relevant radio station set as soon as possible in every car I drive. Today, I turned on the car, and your show is already on. Evangelizing with every car I drive, about 20% auction. I'm not sure what you mean by that last part about 20% auction, but I do gather that as many cars as you get in to drive or move or however it is that you are in contact with these automobiles, maybe driving them to the place where people can walk around and look at them. First of all, yay for you, Gail. Thank you for being so clever and pre-setting the radio stations to the local Relevant Radio station. I appreciate that very much. All of us do here at Relevant Radio. And I'm reading into this, but it sounds as though somebody whose car is now being auctioned was already listening to Relevant Radio, which is great. So thank you for that. See how clever these things can be? It doesn't take a lot, but if somebody gets into that car, starts listening, what's this? Before you know it, good things are happening. I'll tell you a quick story. This is now going back probably 12, 13 years ago. And this would have been prior to the merger between Immaculate Heart Radio and Relevant Radio, which took place now, I guess, close to 10 years ago, something like that. Feels like it's about 10 years ago. But before the merger, Immaculate Heart Radio was an independent Catholic radio network out west, and it was comprised primarily in California, but also Hawaii and Nevada, Arizona, New Mexico. We might have had that station in Salt Lake City by then. But in any case, it was a western network. Well, we had these events called Elevate. And they were really fun. They would be this like one day Immaculate Heart Radio event. And it would be invitation sent out to people who want to go. And as I recall, it was not uncommon. We did several of these. It's not uncommon to get maybe a couple thousand people who would show up on a Saturday in Long Beach or San Diego or some other part of California for a day-long get together with the hosts from the Immaculate Heart Radio programs, etc. That's the background. So at one of these, I was at the book table because I had a bunch of my books available for people who wanted to purchase them. And a lady came up to me and she said, would you mind if I helped at your book table? I said, I don't see why not. Thank you. And she said, well, I'm a Hindu. Is that okay? I said, really? You're a Hindu? That's interesting. So my whole attention now was focused on this lady's story. I said, well, that's interesting. First of all, you're welcome to be here. We're so happy that you are here. Most, if not all, of the people who are here are Catholic. There may be some Protestant folk here as well, but you're a Hindu. What's that all about? And she says, here's what happened. Like a week earlier, 10 days earlier, something like that, she was taking her car through the car wash in suburban SoCal. She drops it off at one end. By the time it comes out the other end, 15 minutes later, sparkling clean, she gets in her car and she drives off the parking lot. And her radio is now tuned to the local Immaculate Heart Radio station that she had never heard of before. She certainly had never listened to that station before. The car wash attendant put the radio on that station. In that intervening several minutes while he was probably vacuuming the interior of the car, probably listening to Catholic radio and thinking, well, I want to listen to my regular Catholic radio station. So he tuned into that. I don't know if he hit the preset button, but the radio was tuned to that station. She gets in the car. She takes off. She's now listening to Catholic radio. She's a Hindu. She's from India. I believe her husband was Catholic, but she herself wasn't. So she's telling me this story like a week or two after the fact. And she says, it's the weirdest thing. I never thought about Catholic radio. Yeah, my husband's a Catholic, but I never considered being a Catholic. But I started listening and I can't stop listening. I'm really interested in what I'm hearing. And so when I heard that they were having this conference, I showed up. Can I help at your book table? It was great. So Anisha, if you're out there listening, well, yet again, welcome home, because she wound up becoming Catholic. And she's a great, devout Catholic. I'm sure her husband was really happy the way it worked out. But all of it, my point is, all of it was just like seemingly happenstance, which, of course, in God's providence, there is no real happenstance. It seemed like happenstance. But whoever that person was, man or woman, young or old, who said, I just want to listen to my radio station, and tuned it in and left it on that station, that's how God worked in her life and brought her home to the Catholic Church. Isn't that great? I love stories like that. So shout out Anisha. Been quite a while since I told that story. Happy to do it, though. This is a note from Rebecca. She's in St. Joseph, Minnesota. By the way, that phone number, 888-914-9149. Rebecca in St. Joseph, Minnesota says, while praying the rosary yesterday, my husband mentioned something that he ponders that had never occurred to me before. He said, the queenship of Mary fascinates me. God in heaven are outside of time, but the queenship of Mary is an event that would have taken place, meaning it would have occurred at a specific time. I truly believe this happened, but it something with me as to try to I'm not quite sure what she meant, but I think what she's saying here is it's difficult for her to try to comprehend it. Can you speak about this at all? Thanks for your show. Well, thank you, Rebecca. I appreciate that. I'll do my best. So yes, you're right. We live in time and space, and time is a procession of moments. And it one way to describe it is that it's a measurement of change, things becoming, always becoming, things that were and then become something else. So to use a philosophical category, or two categories here, you have the change in not just like things getting older or bigger or smaller or breaking, but you also have the change of becoming something different from what you were. That kind of motion is known as going from potency to act. And act is you have become something now, or you are in a particular state that you became. This is for God's creatures. So the potency is always there because everything that is in the material universe is going to get older, has the potential to get older, and it does get older. It has the potential in living beings, non-angelic living beings, to die, to lose a part of the organism, to gain knowledge, etc. So all these different forms of motion in the form of moving from potency to act are the bedrock, you might say, of our experience of time. God is outside of time, and one way of describing what it means to be outside of time for him is that he is pure act. There is no potency with God. What that means is there's nothing that he could become that he isn't already from all eternity. There's no new information God could obtain that he doesn't already know from all eternity. There's nothing God can gain or lose. This refers to the immutability of God. He doesn't change in a strict sense. Now, from our standpoint, in a way similar to how we say, I was just talking about this the other day with somebody, we say, I saw the sun come up this morning. And that's how it looks to us from our vantage point. The language of appearance is that the sun rose in the east, when in fact, when you think about it, the earth is rotating on its axis and it's orbiting around the sun and all the, you know, the orbital mechanics of the celestial bodies going on. The sun didn't really rise in the east, but to you, it looked like it did. So we just say, I saw the sun come up. It didn't really come up. All these other things were happening, but to you, it appeared as if it did. So in the Bible, when you see things that seem to refer to God changing his mind or getting angry or wishing he hadn't created human beings, or needing to find out, let's go down there and see what they're doing with the Tower of Babel so we can figure out what they're up to. This is all language of appearance. God already knows anything that can be known. And this is important to answer your question about the queenship of Mary, because it is an historical event, but it's not an historical event in time. In our sidereal 24-hour series of days time. And it's similar to how your entrance into eternal life begins at a certain point. So it does have a beginning. So we can say there is a conditioning in terms of time, but there is no end to it. What does that mean? Well, it doesn't mean that it goes on 100 years, 1,000 years, 100,000 years, a million years, 10 million years. It doesn't mean that at all. It means you're in heaven, you are outside of time, in a way that's very difficult for us to even imagine. So what we can say is indeed true, what you and your husband are pondering, that the queenship of Mary, when we recite that and meditate on that mystery of the rosary, the crowning of Mary in heaven, it did actually happen. And before the event, it had not yet happened. But it happened in what's called aveternity, which is that not quite complete eternal now that God experiences because he's outside of time, but something similar to that, something closer to that than our understanding of time. And it is indeed a beautiful thing to ponder, and I'm glad you offered me an opportunity to talk a little bit about that. Thank you. We're going to take a break and come back to more, sounds like for the time being at least, we'll do more of your emails, which is great. I've gotten a couple emails recently of people saying, thank you for reading more emails. I'm happy to do that. Normally, we're overrun with phone calls, and that will probably happen here right quick. But in the meantime, we'll keep plowing through all of your excellent emails. If you want to send me one, just send it to patrick@relevantradio.com. 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
2: When most people hear the name King Henry, they probably think of Henry VIII, who ruled in England in the 1500s. That's unfortunate, because there is a much better example for us in another king named Henry, and we're celebrating his feast day today. Hello, I'm Father James Kubicki, and the royal saint whom we honor today is Henry II, Duke of Bavaria and the Holy Roman Emperor, who died in 1024. Of course, as king, he was wealthy, but he used his wealth wisely, not selfishly. Listen to how he talked about this in a letter he wrote. By the instructions of sacred eloquence, we are taught and advised to abandon temporal riches, to lay aside earthly goods, and to strive to reach the eternal and everlasting dwelling places in heaven. For present glory is fleeting and meaningless while it is possessed, unless in it we can glimpse something of heaven's eternity. Not turning a deaf ear to the Lord's commandments and obediently following divine urgings, we desire to take the treasures of divine generosity bestowed upon us by His bounty and store them in heaven, where thieves cannot dig them up or steal them, or rust or moth may not destroy them. End quote. Now there's a man who had his priorities right. He saw material goods as signs of God's blessings that were to be used to bless others. In that way, you can lay up true treasure in heaven. For everything that you give away to help another will end up bringing you even greater happiness in heaven. You cannot take material wealth with you when you die, but you can use it to store up treasure in heaven.
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1: You know, the album is coming soon. Real soon. This month soon. So hopefully in the next couple of days, Cyrus and I will be able to tell you specifically about that. And you can get it. It'll all be free, of course. So I think you're going to like it. 888-914-9149 is the number to call. And my email address is patrick@relevantradio.com. So continuing, this is from Denise. She says, you just spoke about marital relations. I want your opinion, please. I'm married 45 years. It's not a happy marriage. I'm the victim of verbal abuse and mental abuse and emotional abuse as well. Now my husband has dementia. And my own health has been seriously affected by COVID. For the past 6 years, I've had 2 sinus surgeries, ongoing lung problems. I'm really sorry to hear this. Walking pneumonia and years of chronic lung disease, nonstop coughing. I'm suffering from severe fatigue. We work together in a family business. Am I committing a mortal sin as I no longer wish to be intimate with my husband? Please, I need your advice. I can almost certainly say, and it's not ultimately for me to say, you know, with like authority, because I have no authority in this, but I'm going to evaluate based upon what you're describing here. I would say almost certainly you're not committing a mortal sin. In fact, I would go out on a limb and say you're definitely not committing a mortal sin. And it may be that there's no sin at all. In other words, like venial sin. But that's, you know, that's a somewhat more subtle issue. But let's look at this. So you described you have been savaged by verbal abuse, mental abuse, emotional abuse. What form those have taken, you didn't say, but that's okay. The reason that figures in is because the bad behavior of the spouse, in this case your husband, the bad behavior can rise to a level that then therefore forfeits his right to conjugal intimacy with you. And more extreme versions would be adultery, let's say criminal activity, physical abuse, but this would fit into it as well. You know, to be verbally abusive, mentally abusive, physically abusive, as sometimes happens, drunkenness, out of control, that kind. So in other words, there are thresholds within a marriage beyond which the offending spouse has forfeited his or her right to marital intimacy until or unless there is some kind of rapprochement between the two. She forgives him, he forgives her, they work it out, he stops doing the crazy that he's doing, she stops doing the crazy that she's doing, kind of thing. So just that right there, if indeed this is as serious as you're describing, and I have no reason to doubt you, that in itself would be a threshold beyond which you could rightfully say without any sin involved, I'm sorry, but you have gone beyond, and until we can get this sorted out, no. Those things do happen. If he's a raging alcoholic, let's say, or violent, those kind of things. I don't want to repeat myself, but for the sake of emphasis. So that's one factor here. The second factor here is you have really serious health concerns. Walking pneumonia? I mean, that's a really serious medical problem. I'm not trying to make your situation sound worse, but I mean, I would think that's a significant medical problem. Ongoing lung problems, you've had surgeries on your sinuses, your health is still hampered by COVID, nonstop coughing, you have severe fatigue. So my point here is that you have not just one, but several mitigating factors, the kind that I talked about earlier. So where in 1 Corinthians chapter 7, beginning in verse 3, St. Paul talks about the marital debt, and he says that, you know, the husband should give the debt to the wife should give the debt to her husband. It's not an unrestricted absolute right. That's my point. Therefore, no, I don't think there's any sin, certainly not mortal sin, because you have several heavy crosses that you're carrying already. And now, if he has dementia, that adds another layer of complexity to the whole situation. Doesn't preclude the possibility of marital relations. Dementia in itself doesn't preclude that. But yet it's another complicating factor. So from where I stand, based upon what you explained, my advice is do the best you can. If there's an opportunity and you feel amenable, okay, great. You know, better to find situations where it is possible. But if it's just not possible and you've been beaten down and you've got these health problems and things, sounds like you are in the clear. So speaking of advice, that would be my advice. Thank you. 888-914-9149. This is from Megan, and she's in Chicago. She says, I'm the mother of three children, and these are three children all under 5 years old. We are a family making working class wages. We try to be frugal. I would like to be a stay-at-home mom, but I work full-time. We crunch the numbers. The only way we could survive on my husband's salary is if we use some government benefits such as WIC and SNAP. Do you think it is moral to do this? I'd also like to homeschool, but that would put us on the dole for several more years. Do you think that relying on some government aid is better if I could be at home? The answer is yes, I do. And here's why. First of all, you wouldn't be doing anything immoral if, and it sounds like this is exactly what's going on, if you fall within the guidelines for the government assistance. If the government says anybody who is making below this amount is, and maybe there's a combination of things. Maybe it's you make below a certain amount and you have 1, 2, 3, 4 kids, whatever. Whatever those parameters are that the government itself says, if you fall within that, you qualify. So there would be nothing immoral about saying, sure, we'll take some WIC cheese or milk or bread or whatever the things are that you can obtain. I think it's rather broad nowadays. And the same thing with the other program, SNAP. If you qualify, yes, absolutely. And not just because, you know, not just because you qualify, so like technically you can receive this, but because you need it. I mean, it will help your family situation. And let's face it, that's what those programs are there for. And let's face it, our tax dollars go toward those programs. Therefore, let the people who need them, like you, have them. So there's nothing that I can see that, I mean, unless you make $10,000 a year more and you lie on the form and say you made $10,000 less annually, but I don't think you're doing that. So that's the first thing. Second thing is to be on the dole for several more years if you get onto these programs, would it enable you to homeschool your kids? I mean, talk about a win-win. Win-win. Maybe win-win-win. Your children win. You win because you get to be with your kids a lot more. Your family wins because there's now a financial safety net that would make that possible. I just see lots of blue sky there. So whatever scruples you may be feeling and concerns that perhaps you would be doing something immoral, from what you're telling me, sure, it doesn't sound like that to me. So I would say full speed ahead. Keep going. In other words, where have I heard that before? 888-914-9149. That's my number. Let's see. This one, I got to find this one because it cut off on me, so I don't have the rest of the story, as they say.
2: Keep going.
1: Here's one. This is from Ava. She's in Chicago. Throughout my whole adult life, I knew I needed to be more disciplined, Ava says. Lately, I've been more active about working on my mindset. While doing that, I came across a guy on YouTube. He's a mindset coach and an entrepreneur, and I like his approach to developing your mindset, especially because he incorporates the Bible into it. My Catholic faith is very important to me, and I want to make sure I'm not doing something that's contrary to my faith. From what I see online, he overcame addiction, and he's incorporating spirituality in his coaching because of the 12-step program. Whatever he is talking about makes a lot of sense to me. After watching one of his videos today, a few questions popped into my mind. Why aren't Catholics being taught this? Shouldn't this be taught the future priests in the seminary? And wouldn't people be better off, if, especially Catholics, if they knew this mindset stuff and applied it to their lives? One would need discipline to do it, so probably not everybody would do it. Maybe some people wouldn't be intelligent enough to do it. Maybe I'm wrong on that, she says. But I think Catholics could have such an advantage compared to other religions if such a program was built and incorporated as a requirement for every Catholic around the world to go through. There will always be poor people among us. There will always be suffering. But Jesus said, don't worry or do not be afraid. And yet so many people do worry and many people are afraid because they don't trust in God, because I think they don't know how to. There's so much wisdom in the Bible that's not really being taught to Catholics. What if they thought differently and were taught differently, I think she means, by the one holy Catholic and Apostolic Church? She says, what do you think? Well, I'm not really sure offhand, only because I'm not familiar with the person you mentioned. I don't know. Now, I will say there are 1,000,001 people who are life coaches or mindset coaches or whatever coaches. Some of them have spent the $300 to go through a program. They have a certificate to show for it. I'm not knocking anybody who wants to help other people. I'm not. And I'm not knocking the good ideals involved with being a life coach. But I'm just here to say there are 1 billion of these people. Not all of them necessarily are going to have something of value. It might be catchy or might be appealing at first, sometimes only superficially. I mean, like, you don't know what is the circumstance of that person's life. I mean, in the background, you know what they tell you on the video, and that's all you can go by because you really don't know anything more. But there are plenty of people who are their lives are absolutely wretched, but they've figured out a way to promote something on YouTube, for example, that appeals to people, and they have some success in that. Like, for example, would you want marriage advice from somebody who's divorced? No. I mean, maybe like don't do what I did kind of advice. But if somebody's marriage failed, is that person really the right person or a trustworthy person to give actual valuable advice about marriage? I would say not impossible, but probably not. Probably not. So I don't know anything about the background of this guy, but to your questions, anything that is going to help you focus more on Jesus and your relationship with him and your relationship with your neighbor, what did Jesus say? The two greatest commandments. The first is love God with all your heart and mind and strength and love your neighbor as yourself. He says all the other commandments are bound up in those two. So anything that's going to draw you in that direction authentically, there's some good there. Okay, great. But not everybody is going to be helped by that kind of thing. And last thing I'll mention is, don't forget, maybe you didn't know, but I'm happy to tell you, this kind of thing has long been done for nearly 2,000 years now by Catholic saints who talk a great deal about how to be truly happy, how to be truly effective in your life, not necessarily in the eyes of the world, but in God's eyes. How to develop habits that are not only virtuous, but effective in being a good husband, a good wife, a good father, good mother, good student, good grandmother, good grandfather, whatever. All of that gold, it's not so much on YouTube, but it's there in the writings of the great saints. Something as simple, for example, as Introduction to the Devout Life by St. Francis de Sales. Really good, probably far outstrips anything that the life coach on the YouTube video would say, or The Imitation of Christ by Thomas A. Kempis. Powerful, rich, and proven techniques for living a happy, virtuous life. So I would say this. How about this? I won't say anything negative about the guy that you're watching. Have your wits about you. Have your antennae up. Have your radar on so that if stuff starts getting slipped in there that you know, well, that's not true. The Bible alone, that's not true. That's obviously not biblical. or other things like that. Filter out the things that are not true. And then, of course, you have to ask yourself the question, if you're getting an admixture of things that aren't true, is that something you really want to keep listening to? But in the meantime, get yourself a copy of St. Francis de Sales, An Introduction to the Devout Life. Or listen to the Inner Life program with Deacon Patrick Connolly immediately after this program ends at 11 a.m. Central Time. It's a whole hour dedicated to these kind of issues. Get a copy of The Imitation of Christ. Everybody should have a copy of The Imitation of Christ and read it like every day. Read a little bit every day. It'll help you. And then how about this? If you were to do that, then do like a 90-day challenge and look at the advice that the life coach is giving. And don't forget, he's interested in clicks and likes and reposts and probably purchasing something at some point along the way. So there is probably a profit motive involved at some point. These other sources, The Imitation of Christ, An Introduction to the Devout Life, and many other good books by the saints, there is no profit motive. They're dead and gone. They're in heaven now. They've got their riches. So they're not looking for clicks or likes. It's for your benefit. But take a 90-day challenge. And after you've gone 90 days where every day you're feeding on this good, authentic, rich Catholic advice, and then compare the two, I would bet you probably think, you know what? This gold is at my feet. I just didn't know it was there. And who knows? Maybe you'll find that you won't be nearly as interested in the YouTube guru. Thanks for the email. 888-914-9149. We'll take another break and I'll come right back with more. I see people lining up on the phones. That's good. 888-914-9149. We'll do that as well.
2: A certain point comes where you have to address the grief. A lot of times with abortion, it happens decades down the road. I've been involved with retreats where every single person on the retreat was at least 30 years out from their abortion.
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4: Hello, this is Bishop Larry J. Kulik of the Diocese of Greensburg. Let us pray. Remember, O most gracious Virgin Mary, that never was it known that anyone who fled to thy protection, implored thy help, or sought thy intercession was left unaided. Inspired with this confidence, I fly to thee, O Virgin of Virgins, my mother. To thee do I come, before thee I stand, sinful and sorrowful. O Mother of the Word incarnate, despise not my petitions, but in thy mercy, hear and answer me. 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
0: Let's talk. We've got a note here from Mac. He says, good morning, Patrick. Will the new album be available in the record department at my local Sears store? Have a great weekend and keep going. you know what? I used to work at Sears. I had a mini career in retail before I ever got involved in the kind of work that I wound up doing later. And Sears was king for a long time. Always busy. Sometimes hundreds of people in the Sears store. I mean, they don't even exist anymore. There may be one or two stray Sears stores. And I know you already know this. And I know your question is tongue-in-cheek. I'm just walking down memory lane for a minute here, Mac, and remembering what it was like when Sears was king. And everybody was at Sears. Everybody was at the mall. Seems like hardly anybody goes to the mall anymore. Most malls, anyway. Not like it used to be. So the answer to your question is no. The new album will, in fact, not be at the record department at your local Sears. And the biggest reason is because they don't exist anymore. But if we could get it into the local Sears, if they still existed, sure, I'd be happy to have it there. But even better, it's going to be available absolutely free. And it will be announced coming in the next several days, how to get it. It's going to be super easy. We'll just tell you where to go and you can download the whole thing. The album cover, the liner notes, the songs, and I think you're going to like it. The music is all AI generated. We're real upfront about that. No, no pretend or anything like that. Cyrus and I wrote the lyrics, but it's show related, and I think you'll enjoy it. So sorry about the Sears angle, but you will be able to download said album very soon, and I promise I will keep you updated. Soon as I have the specifics, why don't we go to, let's do some phone calls. Let's go to Mark in El Paso. Good morning, Mark, and welcome.
2: Good morning. Thank you.
0: Yeah.
2: One of the questions that I had as a Catholic, we do pray the rosary, and a lot of Christians are saying that we use the Virgin Mary.

0: part of it. Just to understand that concept of it. I've always prayed the rosary, but my son is a Christian. And he tried to explain that to me, but it just didn't make sense.
1: Let's pause right there. Your son is not a Christian in a way different from you. Your son is a Protestant, right? He goes to a non-denominational church or something like that?
0: Yes.
1: Okay. So the first thing I'd like to respectfully suggest is don't think of him as Christian and you as Catholic. As Catholic, you are in the original Christian church. Jesus did not start a non-denominational religion. He started the Catholic Church. He founded the Catholic Church. So if you refer to him or think of him as a Christian and you're a Catholic, you automatically are, you know, giving the store away because you're, you know, it concedes something that's not true, that he is a real Christian and you're not. You are the original Christianity, you being a Catholic. That's just a little quibble with regard to, you know, the way we talk about things. But the way we talk about things, the way we think about things are important. So that would be my humble recommendation. Now, to ask the Blessed Virgin Mary to intercede for you is entirely biblical for this reason, that there is only one body of Christ. The Bible is really clear that the church is the body of Christ. And in a moment, I'm going to give you all the Bible verses so you can see at a glance in the Bible exactly where all this is said. But in Romans chapter 12 and 1 Corinthians chapter 12, we see things like this. St. Paul says, we are one body in Christ and individually parts of one another. So we have a relationship with each other in and through Jesus. But there's only one body of Christ. There's not one body of Christ in heaven where the saints are, and another separate body of Christ on earth where we are. No, there's only one body of Christ. It's one single entity. As Jesus said, I am the vine, you are the branches. Therefore, when you ask me to pray for you, or you ask your wife or somebody else to pray for you, you are doing what the Bible teaches when it comes to praying. So in 1 Timothy chapter 2, verses 1 through 4, among other places, the Bible says that we should be offering prayers and petitions and intercessions and thanksgivings for everyone. He says this is good and pleasing to God our Savior. So intercessory prayer is at the heart of the Christian life. We pray for each other. The Bible commands that we pray for each other. And because we're not separated by death from Jesus, we're not separated by death from the other members of the body of Christ. That's in Romans chapter 8, verses 35 through 39. Christ's victory over death means that we share in that victory, and thus we are not separated from the other members of the body of Christ. So when St. Paul says in Romans chapter 12, we are individually parts of one another, that bond doesn't stop. Therefore, when you ask somebody to pray for you, think of a triangle. So you are at the lower left point. You go to God with a prayer of intercession for somebody else. Draw a line from the lower left point to the top point in the center where God is. What happens? God then is blessing the person on the lower right point of the triangle. And what started the whole thing is that person, draw a line from the lower right point to the lower left point, he asks you to pray for him. You go to God with your prayer petition. God works in the life of that person. You can see the triangle is completed. That's the biblical teaching when it comes to intercessory prayer. So when somebody says, well, it says in 1 Timothy chapter 2, verse 5, there's one mediator between God and man, the man Christ Jesus, which of course it does. The whole point, the way that we make sense of all this is that it begins by saying, first of all, therefore, I urge you to offer prayers, petitions, intercessions, thanksgivings for everyone, for kings and all authority, that we may lead a quiet and tranquil life in all devotion and dignity. For this is good and pleasing to God our Savior, who wills all men to be saved and come to a knowledge of the truth. And then he talks about Jesus being the one mediator between God and man. So because Jesus is that one unique mediator, we are now able to participate by praying

0: powerfully for one another. Now, that deals with the question of, you know, is it right to ask another Christian, including those in heaven, to pray for you? And the Bible is overwhelmingly decisive that it is. Then the second part is worshiping. I think that was the other part of your question, right, Mark? That they claim that you worship Mary. Okay. So that, too, is a common Protestant misunderstanding. We don't worship Mary. We worship only God. And we use the word pray in two different ways. So when we talk about the worship and adoration due to God alone, we use the word pray. Like when you pray to God, sorry for your sins, prayers of intercession, prayers of praise, etc. But we also use the word pray when we talk about praying to Mary and the saints. We do pray to them. We don't pray through them, as some people think. We pray to them. In other words, we address them as our brothers and sisters in Christ. But this is a different meaning of the word pray. It has to do with asking or petitioning. And we can see it even in like an old English, or at least older English. I pray thee, Mark, tell me where the local library is. To say I pray thee means I'm asking you to do something for me. I'm petitioning you for information, for example. And it's in that secondary sense that we ask our brothers and sisters to pray for us. It's not worship. It's not adoration. Some people can't get that through their head, but that's okay. We'll leave them to God. But in the meantime, you keep praying the rosary. You're doing the right thing. It's a biblical prayer. Our Lady does indeed hear prayers, as do all the saints in heaven. Don't forget, Jesus said there's great rejoicing in heaven when one sinner repents. He doesn't say how that happens, but he does say that the people in heaven are aware of even one person repenting by God's permission.
1: Right.
0: How can that be? He doesn't explain it, but he tells us it's true. So the last thing, Mark, is I have a whole article on this very topic. It's called Any Friend of God's is a Friend of Mine. And in it, I go through all, all of these issues that I just shared with you, but I also go through all of the common arguments that are raised typically by Protestant folk. And I respond to them one after another. I give you all the biblical details. This doesn't look at like the church fathers or anything like that. It's strictly the Bible. And that article is free. So if you want it, I recommend you get it. Just go to the show page, go to relevantradio.com/Patrick, click on links, and then go to the article section. You'll find it there. Any Friend of God's is a Friend of Mine.
1: Okay, perfect. And then forgive me for asking this question and part of what we were talking about. So I agree with everything that you said. Again, the Protestant folk are always saying, why to pray to somebody or quote-unquote intercede with someone that's already dead? For example, the saints, the Virgin Mary, they're no longer here physically, so why would you go to them when you can go directly to God? So it's kind of
0: for the same reason. I can explain why. For the same reason that you would go to them or me or anyone else and ask that person to pray for you. It's the same reason. And that's the part that they don't understand, because they're members of the body of Christ. And in heaven, they're more alive there than we are here. So Jesus rebuked people who had this view. He says, and you can read this in Mark chapter 12 in verse 26 and forward. Have you not read in the book of Moses in the passage about the bush, how God told him, I am the God of Abraham, the God of Isaac, and the God of Jacob. He is not the God of the dead, but of the living. You are greatly misled, Jesus said, referring to people like Moses and Elijah, etc. So get that article. I think you'll find it helpful. And it's going to arm you and prepare you for that next conversation. Thank you, Mark. I'll be right back.
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4: I'm Mary Graham with Relevant Radio News with a look at the Catholic News Week in Review from the Vatican and around the world. Reporting from Rome, Ashley Nerona said Pope Leo is taking a couple of weeks to rejuvenate at Castel Gandolfo.
5: Not, quote, on vacation. He's not continuing to work, because he will still have audiences there, meetings there, and he will come back to Rome every now and then as schedule demands. But for the most part, he's had a lovely change of pace and the opportunity for refreshment and renewal.
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4: 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As the Eucharistic pilgrimage came to a close over the 4th of July weekend in Pennsylvania, Pope Leo XIV offered words of encouragement.
6: Confident that the Eucharistic pilgrimage will bear abundant fruit in the United States of America, I entrust all of you to the maternal intercession of the Immaculate Virgin Mary.
4: In a video message released by the Vatican, the Pontiff said it is appropriate to commemorate the 250th anniversary of the United States of America with a pilgrimage centered on our Lord. The Little Sisters of the Poor were in court again this week, fighting to maintain an exemption granted to them from the Supreme Court to not have to pay for abortifacients in their health care plan. Pennsylvania and New Jersey brought suit against the low-income elderly nuns, arguing the federal government did not act with reasonable decision-making in granting a religious exemption based on moral beliefs. I'm Mary Graham for listener-supported Relevant Radio.
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0: All right, we are back. This is hour two. And they do go by quickly, so please call 888-914-9149. Before we get to phone calls, here's a note that came in a moment ago from Charlotte. She's in Minneapolis, and she's referring to my answer to a question that was asked of me by a lady who, if you didn't hear it, if you're just tuning in, it was in the first hour. So she and her husband both work. She has three children under five. They don't make a lot of money. They can't afford for her not to work, but she really wants to be with her kids. And so homeschooling is one option, but also they just having a really hard time making ends meet. So she asked, under the circumstances, would it be immoral of her to take WIC, which would be one of the government safety net programs. And she mentioned another one, a SNAP, I believe. So I said, absolutely, it would not be immoral. And I gave my reasons why, but Charlotte in Minneapolis disagrees with me. So she wrote in to say, I completely 100% disagree with going on government assistance just because you do not make enough money to support your family on one income. You chose to have the children knowing how much money you would have to live off of. This is not an emergency where your husband lost his job and cannot provide. Oh, heart of heart, Charlotte, come on. I'm saying that tongue in cheek, mostly. But you're wrong. I'm sorry to say you're absolutely wrong. These programs are for people like that lady. The program doesn't say, hey, if you have kids, check it out. That's too bad because you knew that it costs money to have kids. You knew that you're going to have to feed those kids. Therefore, because you chose to bring kids into the world, therefore you don't qualify. That's ridiculous. The government doesn't say that. In fact, Those kind of programs are expressly for families just like this one. I'm sorry to say, Charlotte, you've got it exactly backward. And I say that with respect. I'm sure you're a nice lady. But you got it exactly backward. These programs are for people like that who have children, who, by the way, are going to go on to help boost the economy. It's the people who don't have children that in an odd sort of way are actually ultimately, and I'm talking about people who could, but they choose not to. The net effect in that case, demographically, will be a net drag on the economy. But people who are populating and bringing children into the world and raising them and putting them in school, and then eventually they go out into the workforce, they're helping the economy just by doing that. So no, I'm afraid not. She's doing the right thing. And the whole point of getting married, for most people at least, is to have children. So why penalize a young couple like this with five young children just trying to do the right thing? And Uncle Sam says, perfect. Guess what? We've got a program. You get some free cheese. You get some free milk. You get some free whatever. It's for people like that. So don't be hard-hearted. Come on now. And just a little true confessions. I don't think I've ever mentioned this before. When Nancy and I were newly married and we started popping out kids, typically it was about almost like clockwork, like every 2 years, Nancy had a baby. And when we got married on February 7th, 1981. You can count the months if you want to. And our oldest child, the first child, was born on November 26th, 1981. So there was like a time elapse of maybe not even quite 3 weeks or thereabouts before our first baby showed up. And then we had another baby 2 years later, and then another baby, and so on, with a total of 11. But my point is not, hey, look, we had a lot of kids. My point is that we were on WIC when we were newlyweds. I worked a full-time job, wasn't making much money. It really wasn't making much money at all. And I worked, you know, 60, 80 hours a week because I was on salary. It was in retail, and they didn't pay very much, but it was a job. And I had, you know, some rudimentary benefits and things, and we were able to make it work. And in order to make it work, we needed to go on WIC, and we did. And for, I don't know how many years that lasted, 3, 4, 5 years maybe, we would get the big block of gross government cheese. Didn't particularly like it, but it saved us some money. And I don't remember what else we got. It seemed to be, in those days at least, it was pretty minimal. I think it's more expanded now. But we needed it because we didn't have the money and we had these children and we were trying to do our best to respond to God's call. So it was helpful to us. There's no shame in that. All right. I think we've taken care of that. 888-914-9149. Let's go now to Sally in East Texas. Hello, Sally.
8: Hello.
0: Hi.
8: How are you? I'm sorry.
0: It's okay.
8: Okay.
0: All is forgiven.
8: Okay. My question is, you know, we're talking about praying, or you are, and things like that. So you know how when you're talking to somebody and there's an issue and they ask, we pray for me, okay, and we pray for them. What if there's somebody who just doesn't believe or is kind of like in the middle of something and they don't want to ask you, or we just say, can I pray for you, or I'm going to pray for you?
0: Mm-hmm. What? Nothing wrong with that.
8: How does that, right, but Is that okay? I mean, is it still the same effect, basically? You know what I mean?
0: Sure. Yeah, no, it's okay. So it depends on the circumstances, of course, but you may say, sounds like what you're going through is really difficult, and I'm going to pray that the Lord will make this burden lighter for you. Or I'm going to pray that, you know, then you fill in the blank. But to tell somebody, I have found in my own life that some people who may seem utterly secular or utterly like checked out of God, when you share something like with them, their eyes light up and they're happy because nobody else talks to them like that. Nobody else speaks about God or anything like that. So it doesn't always happen, but I've seen it happen before where the person is like almost like tears in their eyes, grateful. Oh, thank you. I mean, nobody's ever said they'd pray for me. Thank you. It can be a real moment of grace for people.
8: Okay.
9: Okay. All right. Okay. That makes sense.
0: Yeah.
9: Thank you.
0: Yeah. Mm-hmm. I mean, we should be liberal with our efforts to reach out to people like that. Doesn't mean you have to put them on the spot, but a kind word can go a long way. I'll tell you something else. Let me give you an example, Sally. This may or may not fit into your question. I've been out and about with priests constantly, many times over, for many years. Uh-huh. And I have seen this happen before, where I and a priest, and he's clearly dressed as a priest. He's got the Roman collar on and whatnot. I've seen this happen any number of times where some bum on the street or some, you know, prostitute or wino or somebody sees the priest go by. I'm invisible, but they see the priest. Hey, Father, could you please pray for me? They'll shout to the priest as he goes by. He's like a beacon of hope. And on a few occasions, I've been with the priest where he stops, walks over to the wino or whatever, and will stop and pray and give a blessing to that person. It's powerful. And a lot of those people, it's like a lifeline for them because they're forgotten, they're invisible, they're destitute, nobody cares, and they see a priest go by and they call out, almost like Simon Peter, Lord, if you want me to come to you across the water, tell me to get out of the boat. And Jesus says, yes. And he gets out of the boat and he starts sinking. And what does he do? He reaches out for Jesus. It's kind of like that moment. I've seen it.
9: Okay.
0: It's amazing.
9: Okay. Wow. Well, I'll keep trying with my sister then.
0: I mean, what have you got to lose, right?
9: Right. Exactly. For her to just tell me no. But that's okay. Yeah. I keep trying. But
0: yeah, the Cars have a song called Don't Tell Me No. But...
9: Uh-huh.
0: Just keep saying yes.
9: Okay.
0: You like the Cars, do you?
9: Okay. I do. That's my era. Yep.
0: Yes. Me too. All right.
9: All right.
0: Keep going, Sally. Keep going.
9: All the time, every day.
0: All right. Thank you. Good to talk to you. How about Linda now in Miami? Good morning, Linda.
10: Good morning, and God bless you today.
0: Thank you.
10: My question is, I was having a conversation with some friends about Christianity versus Catholic faith.
0: Mm-hmm.
10: And their question, and I heard you talking just recently, briefly talking about it with a previous caller.
0: Mm-hmm.
10: So Catholics are the original Christians.
0: Right.
10: So when a person says, are Christians the same as Catholics, or I got confused, and I think I answered it wrong to my friends who were inquiring, because I said all Christians are in the belief of Jesus Christ. We believe in the Lord Jesus Christ.
0: Mm-hmm.
10: And then I said the other denominations are different.
0: How you can describe it. I think this could be useful. Try this.
10: Okay.
0: So Jesus didn't start Christianity as a philosophical movement or some nebulous coalition of more or less like-minded people who kind of sort of believe the same thing, but not in every case. No, he established a church, and he endowed that church with certain teachings, with certain power and sacraments, among other things. And so at the end of the first century, beginning of the second century, we already begin to see that church referring to itself as the Catholic Church, those original Christians. I'll give you an example. In the year 107, St. Ignatius of Antioch, who was a disciple of St. John the Apostle, he learned the gospel from St. John. Can you imagine? And he was on his way to Rome to be martyred. He was eaten by lions in the amphitheater. But he wrote a series of letters, seven in all, in which he talks variously about different things, but he talks about how where the bishop is, you know, do nothing apart from the bishop, for as, you know, where the bishop is, there you have the Eucharist, for where Jesus is, there is the Catholic Church. And he uses it in an offhand way, meaning he doesn't in the document explain like, oh, I'm using a new term, here's what I mean by that. He just uses it in an offhand way, and it's consistent with what we see in those early years of the church where the term Catholic is used as the name for the church to make it distinct from other claimants. So the reason that's important is because early on, the church referred to herself as the Catholic Church, as a way to make a distinction, because there were various other groups out there, the Gnostics and eventually the Arians and the Monophysites and the various other groups who styled themselves as true Christians, but they had begun to believe in things that were false. So the term Catholic has always been that identifier from basically just after the time of the apostles. Therefore, it is true that the Catholic Church, and of course we include the Eastern Orthodox churches as part of this because the split with them didn't take place for another 1,000 years after that, but the Catholic Church was that church Christ established, and you were either Catholic or you weren't Catholic. You could be some other in some other group, like St. Augustine had to deal with the Donatists, for example. They claimed to be real Catholics, but they taught heretical doctrines. And St. Augustine said, you're not real Catholics because you don't hold to the actual doctrines as they come from the apostles. In this way, we can then understand that beginning, let's say, in the time of the Reformation, Martin Luther in 1517, mm-hmm. when he sort of formally inaugurated his project, which eventually led him out of the Catholic Church, and then the Calvinists and the Anabaptists and others, all of them retain enough of the truth that we could consider them Christian and genuinely Christian. They believe in the Trinity. They believe in one God in three persons. They believe in the divinity of Christ. So we can be thankful that they retained certain important aspects of the gospel, but they also went off the rails into traditions of men, like sola scriptura, the idea of going by the Bible alone, or a rejection of the sacraments, a rejection of the Eucharist, things like that. So we look at them and say, yes, you're Christian. You have a valid baptism, and that's good. It's not enough. It's not what Jesus wants for you. He wants you to have the whole thing. But the original Christianity is that church that Christ established, which is the Catholic Church.
10: Got it. Well, thank you. Well said.
0: You're welcome. I know it's... It's one of those things that I think a lot of people don't give much thought to, but it's worthy of thinking it through and looking at the evidence.
10: Thank you. I'm going to replay this and think, you know, and be better informed next time this question comes up.
0: That's great.
10: If this question comes up, I've always wondered how to explain it.
0: Yeah. Hopefully that's helpful to you and whoever you share it with. And if somebody you share it with says that's not true, then say call 888-914-9149 and talk to Patrick.
10: You got it. Thank you. Right. Thank you so much.
0: Thank you, God bless you, Linda. Thank you. Appreciate that. 888-914-9149. By the way, Dave, if you're still listening, you are up next. I was coming to you next, and just as I was about to hit the button for you, you dropped. Okay. 888-914-9149. Here's a note from Cece, who says, I'm married, 65, postmenopausal. My husband and I have not been intimate for years and perhaps will not again. I am now having uterine issues. The test results are inconclusive. Thanks for your thought. And she's asking with regard to a hysterectomy. So the subject is hysterectomy advice. So I don't know, Cece, whether you mean in light of the hysterectomy, you mentioned uterine issues, so I'm assuming that a hysterectomy is a possibility for you. Based on what you wrote, that's what it sounds like. And so if your question is based upon those issues, is not having marital intimacy a problem? If I'm reading it right, I would say no. I mean, you have a medical complication here, and I don't know what the doctors may say by way of, you know, would having marital intimacy be problematic as far as your health is concerned. I have no way of knowing. But if you're already in a situation where due to age now it's not happening, I could put it this way. If the two of you would like to have marital intimacy, but for some reason beyond your control, you're unable to. You know, there are different things that affect men physiologically. There are things that affect women physiologically. So if it's a situation where, sure, we would love to, but we can't for whatever reason. That's life. That happens. It's, you know, it's difficult and it can even be a heavy cross. But as you get older, that's likely to happen for most people, probably the vast majority of people. And you're in that age range where this kind of thing becomes rather common. You'd be surprised, I think. Maybe you wouldn't be surprised. I don't know. But you might be surprised how many people are dealing with this very issue. So if the question is that with a potential hysterectomy looming on the horizon and you're not going to be intimate probably ever again, and it's just due to the medical realities, I don't see any issue there. I mean, certainly nothing immoral. Where it would become a sinful issue, as the church says, I talked about 1 Corinthians chapter 7 and what St. Paul talks about there, but it would be if one or the other unilaterally said, I'm going to pull the plug, that's it, no more, and not for some serious reason, like some terrible behavior on the part of the other spouse. We talked about that earlier today. I won't go back through all that, but I mean, there are circumstances where the one spouse can say, I'm sorry, but you have forfeited your right to this because you're beating me or you're, you know, whatever. But short of that, both the husband and the wife have to agree to it mutually. It can't be forced upon one or the other. That's where there would be a sin involved. So if the wife says, sorry, not going to do it, wouldn't be prudent at this juncture, that's where you got a problem. Or if the husband were to say that, sorry, I'm done with that, I don't want that, and the wife says, but I do, he has to pay the debt. And we shouldn't have to think of it as a debt, but ultimately, that is how the Bible talks about it. So thanks for that email. We're going to take a break and come right back. The phone number is the same, 888-914-9149. And I've got a couple of SSPX questions that have popped up. We'll see if we can't get to some of those. That's a kettle that keeps on percolating. This is the Patrick Madrid Show on Relevant Radio and the Relevant Radio app.
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0: Why is that?
20: It's awesome.
0: Oh, okay.
20: It's so awesome.
0: I like that. 888-914-9149. I am biased, though. Let's go to Bill in Oklahoma. Good morning, Bill.
21: Good morning. First of all, Patrick, I want to thank you so much. You have been a tremendous blessing and a tremendous help in my life in my evangelization efforts for the church.
0: Thank you.
21: I listen every day, and the comment I had to make this morning was, during the last week or so, there's been many people who have called about things of the faith or the things that the church is going through right now, these bishops that were ordained that shouldn't have been, and scandals and all kinds of things that come up, and they get disgusted with it. They get upset about it. I've even talked to people that, you know, man, I don't know if I want to stay in the church or not with all this going on. You know, I know of a celebrity who had been Catholic all of his life and left because of the corruption, you know. And you know, I learned something from you.
0: I think I know who you're talking about.
21: Yes.
0: Now, I don't mean to derail your train of thought, but I had to roll my eyes. If we're thinking of the same person, I had to roll my eyes. Yes. Like, that's ridiculous. To cut your nose off to spite your face, kind of thing. But go ahead. I'm sorry. I just
21: right. And my made me point was, that. Well, why didn't you stay in there and help? You know, do something to help it, but. The comment I wanted to share with you this morning is this. You have taught me something over the last couple of weeks. Things like that used to get me upset, too, and I used to start questioning things until I realized over the weekend, after a lot of prayer and after the things that you've said, if we as Catholics truly believe that this is the church that Jesus established, if we truly believe that he said that the gates of hell will not prevail, then our faith and our trust needs to be in him and in the church he established and the faith he established, and not in the people that are in the church, whether it be a cardinal, a bishop, a priest, a deacon, whoever it might be.
0: A radio
21: human
0: host.
21: Beings, radio hosts like Cyrus, they're They're human beings. They're going to make mistakes. The Catholic Church is going to be attacked from every direction, because if the evil one wants to take out somebody, what better place to go than the church that Jesus established first?
0: Mm-hmm.
21: And so we're going to have that. So what I've learned from this, and you've taught me this over the last couple of weeks, and it's given me peace, is that I need to put my faith and trust in Jesus and in the church he established and in the fullness of the faith that he intended for us to have, and know that he's going to take care of it. It may look dark, it may look bleak, but you know what? Sometimes I think he allows these things to happen so that we can turn to him instead of turn away from him and his church.
0: Yes, so true and so well said. Very eloquent.
21: You know, I It's all from the, he gave me the words because I prayed before I got on the phone. I said, Lord, please give me the words you want me to speak here, you know. And, but I've learned that here lately. I used to get so upset and so angry. I mean, there was a point where I just said, why do I want to be in a church where priests molest people and all this stuff's going on, and Catholics are cold and they're not warm and they're not friendly. I'm not saying they're all that way, but I run into a lot that are that way. I myself personally opened up, made myself very vulnerable about something in my past to a clergy. And, you know, after I shared it with this person, they wouldn't even return my calls anymore, you know.
0: Mm.
21: So it was very devastating, and it just ripped me apart. I thought, man, if you only knew what it took for me to get to this point, to be able to open up and share this with you and seek guidance and seek direction, and then to be shut down like that, well, it just devastated me.
0: I'm really sorry to hear that. I am.
21: Yeah, but you know what? The blessing of it is that it taught me a big lesson. It taught me, and this is, I think Jesus was teaching me, that, hey, you're putting your faith and trust in human beings and sinful people that are going to fall and make mistakes. You put your faith in me, put your faith in the church I established, the fullness of what I wanted this faith to be, and I'll get you through it, no matter what it is.
0: Oh, I love it, what you're saying, and I agree with you. Here's a passage from Scripture that I think resonates well with what you're saying. This is from Hebrews 12. I'll begin reading in verse 1. Therefore, since we are surrounded by so great a cloud of witnesses, let us also lay aside every weight and sin which clings so closely, and let us run with perseverance the race that is set before us, looking to Jesus, the pioneer and perfecter of our faith, who for the joy that was set before him endured the cross, despising the shame, and is seated at the right hand of the throne of God. Consider him who endured from sinners such hostility against himself, so that you may not grow weary or faint-hearted. Isn't that beautiful?
21: That is beautiful. That is awesome. And you know, one last thing, and I promise I'll hang up and get off here so other people can.
0: No, I'm enjoying our conversation. Quite the contrary.
21: But there's one other thing too that I've noticed. Just because we are in the church that Jesus established, just because we have the access to all the gifts that He promised to make our salvation possible, just because we have all of this, is no means for us to be arrogant or prideful or to be condemning to anyone else or be critical or judgmental. We should take an attitude of, hey, you know, this is what is here for you as it is for me, and we should approach everyone with a loving, compassionate attitude, an attitude to share what Jesus has given his church, to share what we are receiving and getting from him. And don't get into arguments with Protestants and people about, you know, try to maintain yourself, make your points, but do it in a loving way, and just simply say, you know what, these are the reasons I believe these things. These are the reasons why I'm in the church that I believe Jesus established, and I pray that the Holy Spirit will move in a mighty way upon you and bring you to this church that he established.
0: Indeed. Very well said. I agree with it. And I like the last part of what you said. Let me read to you another passage. This is from 2 Timothy chapter 2. And it begins in verse 23. It tracks with what you just said. Have nothing to do with stupid, senseless controversies. You know that they breed quarrels. And the Lord's servant must not be quarrelsome, but kindly to everyone, an apt teacher, forbearing, correcting his opponents with gentleness. God may perhaps grant that they will repent and come to know the truth, and they may escape from the snare of the devil after being captured by him to do his will. So I've always thought of this passage, 2 Timothy 2, verses 23 through 26, as kind of a paradigm for what you just said, talking to other people, not descending needlessly into these kind of debates. Sometimes, you know, you have to engage in a debate, that's sometimes necessary, but often it's not. So I'm with you.
21: Yeah.
0: I think what you just said fits with what St. Paul said.
21: Right. And one last thing, you know, here's the real proof here. I believe that, as I'm sure is the case in other people's lives too, but I believe this. If someone meets you and you're sometimes I think Catholics are their worst enemy because of these things that they project, this arrogance and this conceitedness and I'm better than you and I'm above you and all that. Why in the world would you think that anyone who experienced that from you would want to be in the church you're in?
0: Yeah. I may say this, that I don't know that I know a lot of Catholics who would fit that description. I do know some who definitely come across that way, but they're in the minority, thankfully. So
21: they
0: I'm
21: are.
0: Sorry. Yeah, I'm sorry you ran
21: they
0: into
21: are.
0: The difficulty with the priest that you mentioned, but
21: I've run into a few, but you know what? That's okay, because that tells me that I just need to do a better job of being the opposite of that.
0: Mm-hmm.
21: That's something to show me that, hey, this is God showing you that this is not what I want the people in my church to be like. This is not the way I want you to conduct yourself, and this is surely not going to lead someone to me and to my church. So by seeing those things, instead of looking at it in a negative way, I've looked at it as, hey, God's using this to show me that, hey, I'm human too, and I make mistakes, and just be careful, you know, be careful with the way you approach people.
0: It's so true. I couldn't agree more, Bill.
21: That's all I had, Patrick.
0: Well, thank you. You had a lot. Well done. Thank you, Bill. 888-914-9149. Let's go to Donna in New Berlin, Wisconsin now. Hi, Donna.
1: Yes, good morning, Patrick.
0: Yes.
1: I had two questions. One came up while I was listening to a previous caller mm-hmm. about the Catholic, you know, and all the other religions that came after that. The word Catholic, you know, agnostic, Baptist, Calvinist, Lutheran, I was just wondering what the origin was of how they came to call it Catholic.
0: Yeah. That's a great question. So originally it was called the Way in the very earliest days of the church, and they were called Christians. And as we read in the book of Acts, and we see this beginning to develop as a term, like, who are these people? What do they believe? Well, the term Christian was intended originally as a put down, as an epithet. It was an insult on the part of Jews, and a little bit later, I guess, by pagans, to be called a Christian, like Christer. I mean, it's not a term, but imagine if, oh, you're just a Christer. You're a Jesus freak. You know, it had that kind of connotation originally, but it was embraced by the original Christians. And very soon, as I was describing earlier, the word Catholic became the common word that was associated among the original Christians to describe their church, to name the church. And where does it come from? Well, biblically, it comes from Matthew chapter 28, verses 19 and 20. We know it as the Great Commission, where Jesus says to the apostles, go into the whole world, make disciples of all nations, baptizing them, teaching them to observe all that I have commanded you. So this connotation here of universality, that's, you know, people say, well, Catholic just means universal. And that's true. It does mean universal. But it is referring to all, to everybody, all people. So that word Catholic, it became associated with this church because it is universal. It's for all people in all places at all times. And that more broad or generic sense of the term is what became synonymous with that church very early on. So that's where the term came from. And you'll notice, Donna, that there are people, mm-hmm. I mean, believe it or not, there are Calvinists, especially the Calvinists are probably the worst offenders, and others in the evangelical world who style themselves as Catholic. You know, they refer to themselves as Reformed Catholics, for example. They have no connection with the Catholic Church whatsoever, but they recognize the antiquity and the importance of the name, so they covet it and they want to claimed themselves as if they were Catholic. St. Augustine went through this very situation more than once. I mentioned earlier in his debates with the Donatists. The Donatists were Catholics who broke away from the church during the persecutions in North Africa, the Roman persecutions, in which bishops, priests, deacons, lay people, under pressure, the threat of torture, the threat of martyrdom, they recanted the faith. And so the Donatists, among other errors, held that the sacraments were invalid if somebody had recanted the faith. So let's say a priest had, out of cowardice, recanted the faith, but he survived and he was repentant and he was restored back to the faith. They held that the sacraments, therefore, would be invalid. And there is a much more in-depth story here, but the point is, St. Augustine said to them, you guys are not Catholic anymore. You set up your basilicas in cities and towns. And he has this one memorable line, Donna, where he says, if you go into any town and ask, where is the Catholic Church? They're not going to point the person to the Donatist Church or any other church. They're going to point them to the Catholic Church in union with the Bishop of Rome, with the Mass, etc. He wrote a letter to a guy named Petilianus, and these are all available on the internet if you want to read them. Look up his letter to Petilianus. Petilianus was a heretic who was saying that he himself was a Catholic and that Augustine wasn't really a Catholic. So he has this devastating comeback to him, but the part that really sticks out in my mind is where he says, Petilianus, I don't know whether to laugh or cry at your claim that you're a Catholic, because I would laugh because it's ridiculous, but I have to cry because it's so tragic that you are so deluded in imagining that you're really a Catholic. So even then, and remember that St. Augustine was born in the year 354, just three centuries past the time of Jesus. And even then, there were people who were trying to claim that the Catholic Church wasn't the church, and St. Augustine had to, you know, in his own way, deal with that kind of thing. So it's nothing new, but it is a matter of historical record, so that when you say the word Catholic, you're not merely saying universal, although it does have that connotation. It's the name of that church that Jesus established. That's what's so important.
1: Right, right. Huh. Well, yeah, it's unfortunate that through the centuries of people have picked and choose what they want.
0: Yeah, but really, that's okay. God has his ways, and that's why Relevant Radio is here, to help dispel some of that.
1: Well, and I guess I know that someone mentioned before, towards the end of time when we're all raised, that there will be no differentiation between, you know, any religion or belief. We're all children of God at that point. So,
0: well, kind of, sort of, but not really. So we're all children of God in a generic sense. That's true. But to be made adopted sons and daughters of God, as the Bible talks about, that happens through baptism and being incorporated into the church. So there is a distinction there, that's for sure. But good call, Don. I wish I had more time. Thank you. I'll be right back.
5: The only thing that doctors have to report are abortion pill cases, deaths. They don't have to report injuries. And so we don't even know how many women are being injured every year by these very, very strong chemical drugs.
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22: Hello, this is Bishop Terry LaValle of the Diocese of Ogdensburg. Let us pray. Remember, O most gracious Virgin Mary, that never was it known that anyone who fled to your protection, implored your help, or sought your intercession was left unaided. Inspired with this confidence, I fly unto you, O Virgin of Virgins, our Mother. To you do we come, before you we stand, sinful and sorrowful. O Mother of the Word incarnate, despise not our petitions, but in your mercy, hear and answer them. Through Christ our Lord. Amen.
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0: All right, we are back in action. Thank you for listening. 888-914-9149. And I want to get to a couple of emails that have come in. Let's see. Had it right here. And I'll have to find them again. But they are people, two of them. Here's one. Okay, I was in the wrong spot. Okay, so this is from Christy. And there's another one with more or less the same general statement. So Christy says, sorry, Patrick, I agree with Charlotte. I guess it comes down to what we see the function of government as when we outsource feeding our kids to the government, food prices go up, and it makes it harder for the families who don't receive government assistance. And it indirectly makes it harder for those families who do receive government assistance. When people receive government assistance, there are limits as to what they can receive, and less competition between the vendors that makes prices go up for goods, which makes feeding one's family even harder. I don't agree with any of that. And I think simple economics would militate against that view. But in any case, these programs seem to promote financial irresponsibility. There are good families like your own who use these programs for good, but it seems more often than not people use these programs because they prioritize luxuries and handouts and not responsibility. Those people on those programs are usually not raising good Catholic children. And some people I personally know have continued to have children to stay on these programs and even to upgrade to bigger houses through the Section 8 program. These are often not people with stable fathers in the picture. You say that they are raising children to help the economy, but I know people who have children sign up for food benefits when they turn 18. Many people like myself believe that the fewer government programs there are, the more possible it will be for a single income family to raise many children. And that's from Christy listening on the Relevant Radio app. Well, first of all, Christy, thank you. I do appreciate you taking time to write to me. I do, of course, disagree with you. And I note here that you're using the extremes and the clearly immoral or at least unethical ways of using the system to militate against people who are not doing anything immoral or unethical. And that's where I think one of the flaws in your logic is. And that is that these programs exist for the people who genuinely need them. Is it true that people abuse them? Sure, as you well pointed out. But you don't remove the possibility of helping people who genuinely need it simply because some people work the system. In other words, better that you should preserve the programs for people who genuinely need them and ferret out and close the loopholes and do a better job of policing the system to prevent the people like you're describing who are just gaming the system for their own benefit. So I don't accept that as a valid premise at all. In suggesting that we, therefore, because we have cheaters, therefore we shouldn't help people who really need it. That doesn't work. And that's certainly not a Christ-like approach to the problem. We have to help people who genuinely need it. And I think that's enough said. But all I'm asking for here in the case of that lady who wrote in is that you remember what she asked. She didn't ask anything else but, given our relative poverty and my desire to be home with the kids and possibly homeschool, which is a good thing if you ask me. I don't know if you agree with that. I think it's a very good

0: daycare or whatever, that's usually a wash. Sometimes it's, you know, she doesn't even necessarily make enough money to cover the daycare. But she didn't get into those issues. But she's simply asking, would it be immoral for me to get on WIC if I qualify so that I can be home with my children? And I must say, I'm astonished at the hard-heartedness. It comes across to me as hard-hearted. I'm not accusing you of being hard-hearted, but it comes across that way, that in the case of somebody like this, you would be so callous and say no, because other people are abusing the system. You're not, but they are. Therefore, you don't get to participate. How does that make any sense? So with all respect, and I'm glad you wrote to me, I really am, but I have to say, you and I are definitely not on the same page on this issue. What would Jesus do? I'm pretty confident Jesus wouldn't say to this struggling young family in which the mom wants to stay home with the kids who are under 5 years old, and in order to help that work, they need a little bit of government assistance that they do qualify for. I'm pretty confident Jesus wouldn't say no to that. 888-914-9149. How about Raymond now in Clinton Township, Michigan? Good morning, Raymond.
1: Hello.
0: Yes.
1: So I have a question that is a little bit off topic from what you've been talking about today, but
0: every topic is the topic, whatever it may be. We're like a pinball machine. We bing from here to there and back over to there again. So whatever you want to talk about.
1: So I'm pretty newly married, and I have sort of a long distance relationship right now because she lives in the Philippines and here I am in Clinton Township. But anyway, like, my question is, so she has major depression disorder and she's been having issues recently, kind of like attending mass. And for me, that's like, going to mass is like not in the question, like we're going, you know? Mm-hmm. And, but I'm trying to walk like a fine line between like being caring, because I do care and I do want her to, you know, overcome this. But I also kind of believe that the only way to overcome it was with Jesus. So missing that one opportunity for you to go, you know, go see him, you know, like, you know, in his mass is like, you need to go, right?
0: Mm-hmm. So are you two separated you're temporarily separated just due to distance? She's visiting her family maybe in the Philippines?
1: No. So we got married in the Philippines and we're just waiting for her visa.
0: Oh, I see. Okay. And you have to work, therefore you're here. Is that right?
1: Yes.
0: Okay.
1: Yeah.
0: So has she been diagnosed as having this depression, or is this, she's just feeling poorly kind of thing?
1: She's been diagnosed.
0: Okay. Well, right there, I think, is your answer, is that if she has been medically diagnosed with a debilitating situation that may make it very difficult for her to go to mass. I'm not suggesting that people find any old reason to not go to mass, because we have an obligation and it's important. We get to go to mass. We get to be, like your point is very good. You get to be with Jesus. You get to be with your brothers and sisters and receive the sacrament, etc. So it always and everywhere we should strive to be able to go. But the church recognizes, and I'll say God recognizes, that if somebody is laboring under some heavy emotional or physical cross that makes it very difficult for that person, it may be that for him or her, in this case, that's a mitigating factor. Ideally, yes, you're right. She should go because the benefits are there. But perhaps she's feeling suicidal. Perhaps she's feeling, you know, who knows what form this may take. And, you know, I'm not here to find out all the details of it. But I would just say factor that in. And perhaps in time, when she's feeling better, then she can start going to mass again. You're right.
1: How do I be supportive of it while also not being okay, really? You know, because I'm finding difficulty in that area.
0: Yeah. Well, I realize that maybe what I'm saying is not something you agree with. Fair enough, if that's the case.
1: No, I think that what you're saying

0: mutilate his already deceased body. This is how brutal it was and what an example he was made for those, so that they would deny their faith and not maintain and uphold their faith. His second brother, Abdulmoti, refused to deny Christ and their Catholic faith as well. It's said that two of his children witnessed his murder as he was beaten and killed. Then the third, the youngest of the six brothers, three of whom I'm talking about are saints, the Musabki brothers. The youngest of the six brothers, who, as we know, remained unmarried, was kneeling in prayer in the Franciscan monastery as the attackers reached him. He, too, refused to renounce Christ, was killed alongside his two oldest brothers. Look at the example of faith these brothers set for each other in life and in their last moments of death. They chose Christ over their own lives. These three brothers were brutally murdered alongside eight Franciscan friars inside the monastery that night during the Damascus massacre. What's somewhat unique about them? They're relatable. St. Francis and Abdulmoti had families. St. Raphael, the youngest of the six brothers, was a single man who maybe he also felt a little left behind, unmarried, but who is known for his zeal in prayer, for his simplicity of life. They worked daily jobs like us. They lived ordinary lives, but with extraordinary fidelity. It takes a lot of decisions day in, day out that prepare you one day, if you are called, to make that ultimate sacrifice. They remind me of the words of Jesus Christ: do not fear those who kill the body, but cannot kill the soul. You see, we need to remember this as we decide what music we listen to, what movies we watch, the things we say, how we interact with others, what we do with our bodies. They could have just said, okay, I'll utter these few words, it won't mean anything, and I'll keep practicing my Catholic faith, and that'll save my life. But no, they recognize if we are Catholic, we stay Catholic. We remain Catholic. Our words matter. Our actions, our thoughts, our behaviors, our belief all make up whether or not our soul will be saved or lost. Musabki brothers, pray for us.
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4: I did want to call because I wanted to share that I have been away from the church for over 10 years. And I had lived a rather simple life. I had finally went to Jesus. I cried, I prayed, and I had been praying. And I was in need of a major surgery for a uterine fibroid that was the size of a cantaloupe.
5: Oh my.
4: And so I had been praying, and I told God, you know, God, whatever your will is, I'll accept it. Whether it's a complete hysterectomy, whether it's removal of everything, whatever it is, I'm accepting of your will. And thank you for being by my side and continue to help me be strong. And I went last month, and I'm barely talking about it now out loud. I went last month with the recent ultrasound results, and we were going to go through what procedures were to be done, and nothing was there. Absolutely
5: praise
4: nothing
5: God.
6: Wow.
4: Was
6: wow.
4: there. Yes, yes.
5: Wow.
4: And so I do have my first, I do have my first appointment with a father. I'm to be called back today, and I'm going to have a sit down and have my first confession.
5: Oh, wonderful.
4: After 10 years, and I'm ready. I no longer feel empty. I no longer feel vacant.
5: Praise God.
4: And this was before finding out about the fibroid. God truly has filled me with joy and peace in my heart that I have never had.
5: So
4: I cannot wait to receive the sacrament.
5: You're picking up on the conversation again. Wonderful. A conversation with yes. God. That's the thing that's yes. amazing to me. That no matter who we are, no matter how far we are from God, God is not far from us.
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12: 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All right, it's time for this week's pun. Here it comes. You should always avoid bad German sausages because they're the worst.
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12: Welcome to The Inner Life. I'm Deacon Patrick Conley. Glad that you've tuned in for another hour of spiritual direction on the radio. You might have thought that my ordination would have led me into a better sense of humor, but apparently not. So thank you for those of you who stick out Monday Punday each week. If you do have puns to share, again, email them in at innerlife@relevantradio.com. Well, today's Inner Life is not actually about avoiding bad sausages, but avoiding something much more pressing and universally applicable, why you should avoid hell. But here's the thing. In our day and age, I'm convinced that most people don't think about hell, much less about actively avoiding it. I think the pervasive attitude is that heaven is assured and that heaven will be just like a really good day on earth. You know, doing your favorite things, with your favorite people, and maybe having your favorite food and beverages. Well, the confidence with which people assert these beliefs, though, can be astonishing, because I'm not exactly sure where they're getting their information about the afterlife, but it doesn't seem to be from the Bible or from any Orthodox Christian teaching. Speaking of which, the Catechism of the Catholic Church has 5 full paragraphs in its section on hell, including paragraph 1035, which reads, "The teaching of the church affirms the existence of hell and its eternity. Immediately after death, the souls of those who die in a state of mortal sin descend into hell, where they suffer the punishments of hell, eternal fire. The chief punishment of hell is eternal separation from God, in whom alone man can possess the life and happiness for which he was created and for which he longs." Now, I guess if you take that seriously, it's pretty obvious why you'd want to avoid it. But if you need more reasons, stay tuned, because today on the show, we're talking about why you should avoid hell. With us today is our spiritual director, is Father John Eckert. Father Eckert serves as pastor of Sacred Heart Catholic Church in Salisbury, North Carolina, and he is also the director of vocations for the Diocese of Charlotte. Father Eckert, thanks for being with us again, and welcome back.
14: Patrick, thanks for having me on to talk about the worst topic ever.
12: Yes. Thank you very much. I love it. And actually, I was going to start maybe a little bit lightheartedly because, you know, I don't want this topic to really drag down into, you know, just really making people feel terrible. That's not my goal. But I was going to start with, I think the reason you should avoid hell is simply it's bad.
14: Yeah.
12: Right? And then that should be enough. Just roll credits, right?
14: I agree. And it's one of those things where, I mean, it is self-evident, but at the same time, I think, you know, you bring up a good point that I think it's just easier sometimes to just not really think about, you know, consequences of our actions or the very fact that actions do have consequences. And I think even the way that you kind of framed, I think a lot of times the way that heaven can get framed, like it's just a really good day on earth, you know? Yeah. And the thing is, though, I mean, that doesn't cut it. And I think deep down, we all kind of know that is the case. I mean, you think about, here we are, we're in vacation season, right? I mean, people may be listening right now from vacation.
12: Yeah.
14: And nevertheless, even like a great day on the beach, you know, in which the weather is like, you know, in the high 70s, low 80s, a decent breeze, the water is warm enough to go swimming. Like you have, you know, just wonderful time out there and you're there. Still, you know, we're made for more than that. Don't get me wrong. I would love to be at the beach. It's raining and muggy and everything else here in Salisbury, North Carolina today. Mm. It'd be nice to be down at the coast, you know, but nevertheless, our life is not made to merely just be like Jimmy Buffett, right? I mean, heck, even the song Margaritaville points to the fact that we're made for more, you know, than just a lost shaker of salt. Like we're made for God. And so that's where, you know, when you read that paragraph from the catechism, I mean, the main punishment, so to speak, of hell, the chief punishment of hell, this quoting from 1035, the chief punishment of hell is eternal separation from God, in whom alone man can possess the life and happiness for which he was created and for which he longs. Yeah. And so to walk away from God, and this is the thing too, if you, the very first paragraph on hell in the catechism, 1033, it talks about the last sentence in that paragraph is this state of definitive self-exclusion from communion with God and the blessed is called hell. Self-exclusion. I mean, we place ourselves there. We can freely choose it. And to choose to walk away from God is possible. And you can see it all around us. I mean, in just the, you know, evil actions, evil consequences, the evil that exists around us. Now, as you said, I mean, we don't want this to just be like heavy show that we're all walking away. And in fact, I would say, and this is where I don't even feel silly saying like, oh, this is the worst topic and it's Monday Punday and I'm glad that it is.
12: Yeah.
14: Because of the fact that, I mean, we are a people of hope and we know that Jesus Christ is risen from the dead. We know that the war has been won, even though spiritual battles and other types of battles rage on all around us. We know that it is possible to avoid hell. At the same time, it's also possible to go there. In some ways, it's possible to even begin to participate in hell in this life. But the glorious flip side of that is it's also possible to begin to participate in heaven in this life as well.
12: Amen. Wow. Yep, we got a lot of great things to talk about. We're talking about why you want to avoid hell. And you know what? I'd love to hear from our listeners. What are good, compelling reasons? I mean, other than the obvious, or maybe a creative way of stating the obvious about what it means that hell is real and it is eternal. Give us a call. Join the conversation, 888-914-9149. 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And again, the number is 888-914-9149. Our email address, if you'd prefer, is innerlife@relevantradio.com. Actually, we've got a caller coming in already here, Father. Let's go to Joseph calling in from Arizona. Good morning, Joseph.
15: Good morning. Praise the Lord. Hey, so my question is, I know Patrick Madrid likes to stand on the principle of, if you're Catholic and you don't confess your sins and you have a mortal sin on your soul, then you're going to go to, you know, then you're going to go to hell. Now, my question is, what does the church teach in regards to Catholics who leave and go to other churches, who fail to confess the every last little mortal sin? Does the church teach that they are going to hell?
14: Well, Joseph, let's start off this way. Ultimately, everything, you know, that Christ has given us, the church that he has built on St. Peter, everything is geared towards the salvation of souls. Our Lord wants us in heaven. The other thing that I'll say is, you know, we have this big process in the Catholic Church for what we call canonization, right? One of my heroes is about to be beatified along that process, Fulton Sheen. September 24th, St. Louis, Missouri. He is going to soon be blessed Fulton Sheen, and I'm super excited about it. On the flip side of that, you know, we don't have a process in the Catholic Church of anti-canonization, right? Like, we don't, like, declare someone to be in hell. Now, are there people there? I would say you can go through sacred scripture and look at so many of the different things that our Lord says you know, about hell, about Gehenna, about the wailing and gnashing of teeth. I mean, even the gospel we have coming up for this Sunday about the parable of the weeds and the wheat, Jesus talks about, you know, the weeds being bundled up and thrown into the unquenchable fire where there will be wailing and gnashing of teeth. And we just read from paragraph 1035 that there is hell. Like, it does exist. The church has affirmed its existence. The one thing I would be very careful about, the way you said that, Joseph, of, you know, what if they didn't confess every little mortal sin? Our Lord knows how to set up the sacraments as the ordinary means of salvation, the ordinary means of receiving grace. And also in the midst of the sacraments, we're not the primary actors. He is. It's like when you go to confession, I like to tell people this all the time. Our Lord knows you're not a robot with perfect recall. He knows that you're not going to remember every little thing that you did. And the other thing I would say there too is I'd be careful in throwing in the word little with mortal sin. I mean, the word mortal there is deadly. I mean, we're talking about cutting off a relationship with God, with Jesus Christ. And, you know, so these are serious things, and the church takes into account our freedom, our knowledge, you know, whether or not what this is actually grave matter. And so all those conditions have to be met. Now, I'm not on here to be Father Lucy Goosey, who's like, oh, it's not really possible to commit a mortal sin. I'm not saying that. But what I am saying is our Lord knows us, knows our hearts, as we hear in, I think it's 1 Samuel, you know, when Samuel is sent out to anoint David. You know, man sees the appearance, God sees the heart.
12: Right.
14: Our Lord knows what's going on. Our Lord knows what were the circumstances that made this person walk away from the church and end up in a Protestant community, right? Like, I can't sit here as a priest and say, like, well, in this situation, yep, that dude's going to hell. Like, I don't know. But what I do know is that we are all bound together in the body of Christ by our baptism, and that we are called to pray for one another, to invite one another to the ordinary means of salvation, to the ordinary means of receiving grace, which is the sacraments. On the flip side of that, I also know that God is not bound by the sacraments, like having his hands chained. And it's like, oh, you didn't make it to confession. Sorry, I can't do anything for you. But no, he's God. He knows what he's doing. He knows how to make every possible opening for us to receive his salvation. At the same time, that same God, who's not bound, you know, by the sacraments like chains to his hands, he also, though, respects our freedom.
12: Yeah.
14: And if someone chooses to walk away from him, to not want to be with him in heaven, to not want to be close to God, God's not going to be like the proverbial caveman that knocks him over the head and drags him to heaven by their hair. He does let us choose where we want to be. And so I would be careful about, like, you know, the semantics there of like any little mortal sin. I don't think playing that game is a good idea. Like, I know that our Lord opens up the path for salvation, and I think we got to be really careful about committing mortal sin, about, frankly, sin in general. When you think about it, sin, you know, it's turning our back on, it's doing something, the only word's coming to mind is disrespectful, but even worse than that, to the one who loves us so much that he lays down his whole life for us, right? That, like, you know, if I'm going to go up to the crucifix and my Lord dying for me on the cross, like, any little, you know, disrespect, disloyalty, you know, any little, like, slap on his face, spit in the face, I feel horrible about that. Why? Because I love him. And ultimately, you know, St. John of the Cross is one of my favorite quotes ever, in the end, we'll be judged on love. And our Lord wants us to live in his love and live in it to the fullest. And he's given us the church and he's given us the sacraments to make that happen and make that real in this life. And if we're living in that, like, it's glorious what can happen. And for people who have strayed away, you know, yes, is there a possibility of going to hell? You bet there is. But as long as there's still, you know, air in their lungs and their heart is beating, there is still a chance for them to say, Lord, I love you. Forgive me. You know, I want to come back to you. And our Lord has made that way possible, in particular with the great gifts that are the sacraments of the church.
12: Wow. Joseph, you want to come back on that?
15: Yes, that doesn't really answer my question in regards to the black and white answer. Does the church proclaim people with unconfessed sins to go to be in hell. And as a matter of fact, as far as little mortal sin is concerned, every sin is little compared to Jesus' death on the cross and saved us all.
14: Very true. Like, okay, I guess the black and white answer I was going for was the church does not declare people to be in hell. We don't know exactly what's going on at the last moments of someone's life. I mean, they may, you know, on their deathbed, you know, Lord, save me. And that may be enough, you know. I don't have a black and white answer for you because, like, I'm not the ultimate judge. Like, as you look at Matthew 25, that beautiful parable of, you know, when the Son of Man comes and sits on his throne and separates the sheep and the goats, it's ultimately going to be up to him. And so can I declare black and white? No, but what I can say is I know that there are consequences to our actions. And I also know, like I said, our Lord respects our free will. And so, yes, you're absolutely right. His salvific death for us on the cross is enough to have anything wiped away. But if we refuse to let it go, he's not going to force it out of our hands.
12: Nice. Joseph, thank you so much for giving a call in and asking these important questions, talking today about why you want to avoid hell. Give us your questions. I know Joseph has a good question. A lot of people have good questions about what's the truth about hell? What does the church teach about hell? That's what we're covering today. We'd love to know your specific questions at 888-914-9149, 888-914-9149, or innerlife@relevantradio.com. Next up is Margaret calling in from Portland, Oregon. Good morning, Margaret, and welcome.
16: Good morning. Thanks for taking my call.
12: Sure.
16: I really appreciated that you started by reading the catechism talking about the, you know, the how people end up in hell is by choosing to reject God. But I think that what people sometimes miss, and I think that you were really getting into that kind of just now, is that God is love. So what people are choosing to reject, I think a lot of times people think of God and they don't understand who God is and what is God. And so if you think of it, you know, in the fact that God is love, then choosing to reject that, well, that would naturally result in hell on earth if you reject love here. And if you reject love eternally, that's pretty bad. So, you know, that's a reason to not want to go there. Just don't reject love.
14: Margaret, you're absolutely right. And, you know, I think to what you're kind of getting at, and I think sort of building on what we've already been talking about, it's like our actions have consequences. I mean, it's like in this life, we're playing for keeps, you know, and the way you are in this life, if you're going to live a life of love, and I mean, you know, what is love? This self-sacrificing, you know, loving the other or willing the good of the other as other, you know, loving God with our whole heart, not turning in on ourselves, not living a selfish, self-centered existence. But I mean, we've been made for self-gift and this giving of ourselves away. And is that hard sometimes? Of course it is. It's not an easy thing. But our Lord has become one of us. He is Emmanuel, God with us, who's shown us how to do this, who has shown us how to live in this world in a perfectly self-sacrificing, self-emptying sort of way. And a beautiful summary of this is St. Paul's letter to the Philippians, chapter 2, verses 6 to 11. It's called the Carmen Christi, the hymn of Christ. You know, it's where he didn't deem equality with God something to be jealously clung to, but rather emptied himself, becoming one of us completely. You know, even in, you know, loving his Father in obedience, even to the point of death, death on a cross. Like, he's given us everything, and to imitate him, to live in that, that leads to heaven. And you can see it in the lives of the saints. It's not that they possess all sorts of things or always met with worldly success. One of my favorite examples of this is St. Maximilian Kolbe. I mean, going, you know, being sent to essentially hell on earth in Auschwitz, you know, under the Nazis, and being there and a prisoner escaped, and what the Nazis would do if someone escaped, they'd kill 10 in their place. And of those 10, St. Maximilian Kolbe was not initially picked, but one of the men that was, you know, started crying out, you know, oh, my family. And St. Maximilian Kolbe stepped forward and said, I'm a Catholic priest. I'd like to take his place. and they let him, which is an incredible thing right there.
12: Yep.
14: And they put them in a starvation bunker, and Maximilian Kolbe led them in hymns of praise to our Lord. And the men gradually started to die, and he lived and lived. And then eventually the Nazis put him to death by lethal injection. There's Maximilian Kolbe holding on to the love of God, even in one of the most seemingly God-forsaken places on earth, and is able to cling to our Lord in love, even in the most difficult of circumstances, you know, showing that love is possible anywhere. At the same time, you flip that over, and there's plenty of people that have anything they could possibly need or want, like all the comforts that this world has to offer, but turning in on themselves, like falling into despair, you know, leads to something like suicide sometimes. Like, and not that that happens to everybody, and not that, you know, all riches lead this way, but, you know, if we put the wrong thing in the place of the essential, ultimately loving God with our whole hearts and our neighbors as ourselves, I mean, that leads to an empty existence. Not to just keep going on tangents, Margaret, you made some very good points, but something I was thinking of and just praying about and getting ready for this show today was there's a great old Twilight Zone episode called A Lovely Place to Visit. And, you know, wonderful Twilight Zone back from the 50s and 60s. And it's this gentleman at the beginning, he's like a robber, he's running from the cops, and all of a sudden he wakes up and he's like in this penthouse in Las Vegas, and these women love him, and he's playing the games and he's winning everything. It's just, it's amazing. It's so good. And then there's this, you know, it's like maitre d' sort of guy that like shows up in his room. Oh, what else would you like, Mr. Johnson? What else would you like? And, you know, anything he wants all the time. And it just keeps happening. I mean, he's winning every game and these women just love him completely and all this. But eventually, you know, he starts to get bored. There's no excitement. There's no this. There's no, it's just, yeah, the women fawn all over them. It's like, they're not interested in knowing him. They just, you know, it's like a full like lust thing and that's it. And he's got everything he could want. And finally, the maitre d' guy sort of appears, and the Mr. Johnson, this robber guy, is like, you know, I'm not really satisfied. This just isn't so great. You know, I think you all made a mistake. Like, I mean, this is amazing, but I think I was supposed to go to the other place, meaning hell. And the maitre d' fellow goes, oh, Mr. Johnson, you're mistaken. You are in the other place. Like, this isn't heaven. This is hell. Oh, and, wow. You know, when you think about that, like, ultimately, the devil dupes us into thinking all these different things will satisfy us. They just won't. In the end, we're made for love. And Jesus Christ, our Lord and Savior, the Son of God, became one of us to show us how to love. And how do we see that love? On the cross. Joseph referenced it in the last one, that his doing that, you know, provides for everything. He's given us everything we need to follow him. But at the same time, he's not going to just take away the free will to follow him. He wants our choice. As St. Augustine said, God created us without us, but he won't save us without us.
12: Nice, nice. Very good. Father, I think Margaret's call actually brings up one important point here as well, which is I have heard it said, you know, that, you know, hell won't be so bad because, you know, that's where all my friends will be anyway. So I'll be able to, you know, just hang out and again, have a great time with my friends, doing maybe some of the more questionable acts that I did here on earth and just enjoying them to the full. But I think Margaret makes a great call that an absence of love, there is no communion. There is no fellowship. It is the definition of what it means to be entirely alone, is it not?
14: Exactly. And I think even, you know, the idea of friendship, I mean, that goes away when there is no God, right?
12: Right.
14: And when we've,
12: exactly.
14: when we've pushed God out of this, I mean, there is no more communion. I was also looking, you know, some of the eschatological parables late in the Gospel of Matthew, I think in 25, where Jesus is talking about, you know, the parable of the talents, the one man that he gives five, the one he gives two, the one he gives one, the guy with five goes off and trades, has five more, one who has two goes and trades, has two more. The one with one, it's very interesting and kind of scary. You know, he basically dictates to God the fact that, you know, well, I knew that you were a demanding master, that you reaped where you don't sow, you gather where you don't scatter. So I was afraid of you and I went and buried my talent in the ground. You know, here it is back. And, you know, the master says, you know, you wicked and lazy servant, if you knew I was this harsh, why didn't you at least just put in the bank where you get some interest? But like the guy never went out and loved, right? He just assumed that God doesn't love us, that, you know, it's just, he's just here to like zap us down. That's not the way that it works.
12: Right.
14: Our Lord wants us to participate in love. And the whole reason I bring this up in the first place, you know, our Lord says, you know, to those who have, more will be given. But to those who have not, even what they have will be taken away. So if you're like looking ahead to like, well, I'll be with my friends. Well, what is that friendship built on? If it's just merely built on selfishness and just using the other person, that doesn't lead to lasting communion. And that's not the kind of relationship that lasts. And that's something that, you know, that's tolerable for a little while, but we're looking at eternity. And as things get, you know, set into stone more and more as time unfolds, you know, a relationship that's okay, but it's basically mutual use. Well, as that continues on in eternity, I mean, that becomes hellish.
12: Yeah, it certainly does. Father John Eckert is with us today. We're talking about why you want to avoid hell. We just started getting into this, Father, and we need to take a break. So let's take a break. When we come back, though, a little bit more insights into, well, do we know what hell is actually like? Well, there are some ways in which we could have some insights into what hell is actually like, and we'll start picking up on those right after this break. Stay with us and give us a call. 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
12: I think AC/DC is making our point for us today. Welcome back to The Inner Life, about how hell is just kind of marginalized. It might even be touted as something that's actually desirable as well. 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And our spiritual director, Father John Eckert, he already made reference to the beatification of Fulton Sheen coming up on September 24th. Just want to let you know that you can watch Venerable Archbishop Fulton J. Sheen's classic Life is Worth Living series on Relevant Radio Plus. 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Father John Eckert is with us, as I said, pastor of Sacred Heart Catholic Church in Salisbury, North Carolina, and director of vocations for the Diocese of Charlotte. Taking your calls and questions and comments on why you want to avoid hell at 888-914-9149, 888-914-9149. Before we get back to phone calls, Father, as I teased before the break there's a specific reason, I think, and it's not just because it's hot outside. At least it is, I think, in most of the country, but why we're doing this topic today. Do you want to tell us why? Why are we doing this topic today, Father?
14: Yeah, so it was 109 years ago today that we had the third apparition of Our Blessed Mother at Fatima. And this today, July 13th, along with October 13th, are the two apparition days that probably get the most attention. October 13th is the big miracle of the sun, but July 13th is the day with the three secrets. And I kind of secrets in air quotes there. The first is when Our Blessed Mother shows the children the vision of hell. The second is where she talks about the end of World War I, the possibility of World War II on the horizon, and the dangers of communism, and that she would be coming later to ask for consecration of Russia and the reparation of the five first Saturdays to her Immaculate Heart. And in the end, her Immaculate Heart would triumph. And then the third secret, the vision of the bishop dressed in white with the long train of bishops, priests, religious following him up the steep mountain through the city half in ruins to the cross, and the bishop in white being killed. Mm-hmm. And just amazing visions. But that first one, and it's one of those things that Fatima gets a lot of attention for, in that vision of hell. And in fact, a lot of people I know that really promote the message of Fatima and really emphasize it, myself included. I mean, I love it so much, and it's changed my life. But sometimes it all gets kind of like whittled and distilled down, or as though the whole thing is just this vision of hell. And, you know, it's not it, but at the same time, obviously, it is part of the visions. And these three shepherd children, you know, I mean, what, 7, 8, and 10 years old, are shown a vision of hell. And Sister Lucia would go on to say that, you know, if we hadn't already been told that we were going to heaven, I think we would have died of fright at this vision. Wow. And, you know, our Blessed Mother shows them that, you know, the light emanates from her Immaculate Heart, and the children looking down, it's like, you know, it's like the earth opens up and they see the sea of fire, and you know, these translucent souls like up and down in the fire, and these terrifying images of, like, you know, animal, like part animal, part human looking demon sort of things. And they just, you know, talk about how terrifying it was. And our Blessed Mother says to them after this, you know, you have seen hell. Like, you know, pray and make reparation for the poor souls who go to hell, because there's no one to make reparation for them. I think, you know, just this extraordinary revelation from 109 years ago to remind us that this is a reality. And I mean, our Lord mentions it many, many times in the Gospels, right? That, I mean, he's doing battle with the devil and with these demons, with these fallen angels, to show us that, yeah, this is a possibility. And our Blessed Mother in this moment showing this image to the shepherd children and bringing up something very important, that we need to do reparation for poor souls who go there, who have no one to pray for them. Kind of, you know, emphasizing the fact that we have a role to play in the salvation of souls, that our prayers are efficacious, that our salvation is tied up with the salvation of those around us, right? That we need to be looking to pray for other people. I'll tell you, one of the things that I love so much about getting to be a spiritual director on the show, the great honor of just getting to talk to you, Patrick, on the show and spending time with my friend Thomas on the, you know, in the in-between. Although I'll be honest, I was hoping he was going to play the song Hell by the Squirrel Nut Zippers, not AC/DC, but such is life. You know, we don't,
12: he's
14: all
12: looking for it right now. I can guarantee
14: exactly. I hope so, because it's a lot better than AC/DC. But anyway, in reading this and just preparing, I went back and read a small section from Pope Benedict's book called Eschatology back when he was still Joseph Cardinal Ratzinger. And there's a line in his section on hell where he says this: for the saints, hell is not so much a threat to be hurled at other people, but a challenge to oneself. And recognizing the fact that I love that phrase, there but for the grace of God go I, right?
12: Yeah, yeah.
14: And kind of going back to some of what Joseph from Arizona was saying before, like I don't think we're in the place of saying like, oh, you over there, you're going to hell. Like, I don't know. I don't know what's going on in their heart. Like, you know, once again, going back to the book of Samuel, God sees the heart. We just see the appearance. I know that there is a possibility of hell, right? For those around me and for myself. I need to work hard to avoid that, to not fall into living an existence that is anti-love, that is anti-God, that is anti-my neighbor, that is not pure selfishness, right? Like, I have to avoid that myself. And then I need to pray for all of those around me. And this is where our Blessed Mother is so good, so helpful, like sees it all, like knows what's going on. She's the perfect disciple. She's so focused on our salvation, wants us to be with her son and to ask for her help, to know, like, Blessed Mother, take my prayers, take my sacrifices, take all these things, apply them where they need to be. Help me to help my brothers and sisters to go to heaven. Because ultimately, you know, like you kind of referenced before the break about, well, I'm fine to go to hell. It's where my friends are going to be anyway. My grandpa used to make that joke all the time. Like, I don't want to go to heaven. I want to be with your grandmother. Ha, ha, ha. It's like, thanks, grandpa. Yeah. But, you know, it's like, no, like that's not the way it works. Like, we want communion. We're called to communion. We want to be with our Lord, and we have a part to play in that. So am I going to sit here and say, you know, Bob down the street, oh, he's definitely going to hell? I don't know. I can't make that declaration, but what I can do, I can pray. I can make sacrifices for Bob. I can pray for, you know, if there's anything that, like, there's animosity between me and Bob, Lord, please heal that wound. Help us to be better. Like, help me at the end of my life to not look back and have regrets about my relationship with Bob. Or, Lord, do I have any blind spots? Like, have I been a jerk to Bob all these years and not really realized it? Right. Like, to be on that proactive side, to make these prayers of reparation. I think the children were shown that vision of hell, to both show them that it is a reality, but also that, hey, it doesn't have to end there. Right. Let's pray for one another. Let's make sacrifices for one another. And ultimately, those three shepherd children, I mean, they didn't end up in heaven because they saw these visions. Like, it's like they're not just saints because they were visionaries. They're saints because of the way that they acted in response to all that they were shown.
12: Okay, very good. Father John Eckert with us talking about why you want to avoid hell, taking your comments and questions at 888-914-9149. Let's go back to the phones now. Prescott is calling in from Salem, Oregon. Good morning, Prescott. Welcome.
1: Hey, thanks a bunch. I'm just curious, when we pass away, we're going to be spirits. And I know the imagery is about fire and that kind of stuff. So, is that just imagery, or do you think it's just going to be darkness and hell, or is it going to actually be fire? Because we wouldn't sense heat or burning or that kind of thing. So I'm just curious what the church thinks about that.
14: No, it's a good question. I will say, you know, we are body, soul, unity, right? And you know, that state of death before the final judgment, yes, where our soul is separated from our body. I don't know. I don't know exactly what it'll be like. And I think on a certain level, you're right. I mean, I think some things are figurative. You know, it's like talking about, you know, the fires of hell. But at the same time, like Dante in his great Inferno, you know, essentially envisions hell not in fire, but encased in ice.
12: Innermost level, right? Yeah,
14: exactly. Rather than having like the passionate fire of love, like the coldness of self-conceit, right? But at the same time, Prescott, the one thing I would say is, you know, we pray in the Creed every Sunday Mass. We believe in the resurrection of the body. I mean, eventually we know that our bodies will rise again. I mean, we're just over a month from today, August 15th, we'll be celebrating the Assumption of our Blessed Mother, body and soul, into heaven. I mean, ultimately, our bodies will be redeemed. You know, some to the resurrection of, you know, glorification in heaven, and some to the resurrection of the damned. And so I think there is a physical element involved. Now, it's beyond my comprehension at this point, but, you know, our bodies are involved, which is part of the reason why the church takes such great care in explaining why after death we need to honor the body in the proper way, right? That that our earthly remains need to be interred in the right way, that our bodies need to be buried in a cemetery, or, you know, interred in a mausoleum, or if we do choose what the church tolerates in cremation, our cremated remains need to be kept together and buried and showed honor either in a cemetery, a columbarium, in a mausoleum, but not just sort of like scattered. Why? Our bodies are part of who we are. We're not going to become angels someday. We are embodied spirits. And, you know, you think about it, we receive the sacraments through our bodies. I mean, we had water poured on our head for baptism. We were anointed with oil at our confirmation. We received Jesus Christ, body, blood, soul, and divinity, under the form of bread and wine in the Eucharist. I mean, we do have a tangible incarnational faith, and that separation at death of the body and the soul, that's not our natural state. And eventually we will be reunited with our bodies.
12: Yeah. Thank you for that, Father. Really appreciate it. Prescott, hope that helps. And in fact, we're going to tie in an email here that came in from Ben as well. innerlife@relevantradio.com is our email address. Ben writes, "Hi, Deacon Patrick and Father, what do you think of the perspective that the fires of hell could be said to be the fires of God's love as felt by those who reject him? His love never fails, but through our free will, we can reject him."
14: I completely agree with that. Like, I think, you know, when you think about it, yeah, I mean, I feel like it's the same Sacred Heart of Jesus, you know, and I guess to sort of just like pull something out of the air, you know, you talk about if someone really wrongs you, it's like pouring hot charcoals on their head with your charity, with your kindness. Now, I'm not saying that to be vindictive, you know, we should be sincere, but, you know, like sometimes like facing what we don't, you know, like not wanting to be in that love, right? Like the love emanating from someone that maybe you hate, like that's going to hurt, you know? And if you want to be away from Christ, and it's like, in a way, it's like our Lord never stops loving those that are damned, never stops loving those in hell. But on a certain level, it's the question of, like, you know, the flames that they're experiencing in hell is the same, like it's the same love of Christ, but it's not experienced in a joyful way, right? Okay, you think about Peter and Judas. Judas runs away from our Lord, despairs of his goodness, won't turn back to come to him and say he's sorry. Whereas Peter, you know, weeps bitterly after denying our Lord, faces him, comes back, and goes through that purifying three questioning, you know, Simon, son of John, do you love me? Yes, Lord, I love you. Feed my sheep. There's a purifying element to that. But Peter wants to come back. He's repentant. He trusts in the mercy and love of God, experiences those flames of the Sacred Heart of Jesus there in a purifying way, but also in an energizing way that causes him to go forward as our first pope and eventually lay down his life for us. Right. You know, it's like people can experience like the same place in a very different way. I think about like going to a big theme park with my nieces and nephews. I love being there. I love riding the roller coasters. I love being with them. But like, if I'm having a fight with them and, you know, I like yelled at my nieces and nephews, I'm all upset with them and, you know, we're not doing well, we can be in the same place and have a very different experience of what that's like. One's like, you know, you're there and you're loving every minute of it because you're in peace with everyone. It's great. Another person in the same place, because they're fighting with everyone and just focused on their own needs and everything, you know, just being totally selfish, that same amusement park can be like hell on earth because they just don't have the proper love and understanding. Now, did I just equate the whole thing and it's just, you know, on the end, it doesn't matter? No, but I do agree with that, and I've kind of meditated on that myself. Is it the same flames of the heart of the love of Jesus? I mean, I think you can make that argument.
12: Yeah. Yeah, I think so too. Ben, thank you for the email. We're talking about why you would want to avoid hell today with our spiritual director, Father John Eckert. Really interesting, a lot of great things to talk about. We got more calls and emails to get through after this short break. We're going to take a short break. Give us a call at 888-914-9149. 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When we come back, how much do we really need to fear hell? Is there a limit to how far we can go? What if we're so fearful of hell that we're paralyzed by it? We'll be back right after this.

0: Women need to know that the pro-life community will love and support them long after the child is born. And that's why there are well over 3,400 community-based pregnancy care centers across America.
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2: This is Archbishop Timothy Broglio of the Archdiocese for the Military Services of the United States of America. 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O Mother of the Word incarnate, despise not my petitions, but in thy mercy, hear and answer me. Amen.
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1: 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My thanks to Thomas Engesser, our producer, and to Tim Hine, who's on the phones for us today, as well as to our spiritual director, Father John Eckert, pastor of Sacred Heart Catholic Church in Salisbury, North Carolina, and director of vocations for the Diocese of Charlotte. And I'm also grateful that we are talking, I think, in a pretty profound and yet not too chilling way about the reality of hell and why we want to avoid it. And I think that that's a poignant thing to talk about, and something that we as Christians should never forget and never kind of lapse into the popular notions of what hell is, and because those tend to be pretty well misguided. We are taking your phone calls and your comments, your questions at 888-914-9149, or send us an email, innerlife@relevantradio.com. Let's go back to the phones now. Tessa is on with us from Tucson, Arizona. Hello, Tessa. Good morning.
2: Good morning, Deacon and Father. Okay, so I've been thinking about Joseph that called in about if you walk away from the church, if you're going to hell. And so my thing I'm wondering is, if you know somebody who, especially if they were a teacher, and they know they're living in a not state of grace, I think it's prudent, but I just want to hear your take on this. I think it's prudent to say, you know, don't die until you go to confession, because they know they're living in a state of not grace. And so for me, it feels like that is the loving thing to just say, hey, pay attention here. What are you doing?

0: hearts, heart to hearts. Because I do, I totally agree with you. I mean, ultimately, was it the only tragedy is to not become a saint, right? That is what we're made for, made for salvation, made for that union with Jesus Christ. And so I think prayer, fasting, all these different things for the person to prepare for the conversation. At the same time, like, you got to know the relationship and, okay, how will this help? Because for some people, something can immediately come off as judgmental. It's like, Bob, you're going to hell. Like, that's not necessarily going to work on most folks, right?
1: Good point.
0: But I think to make the analogy of, like, let's just play out, you know, the consequences of the way that you're living right now. In the same way, if you bring it to, you know, a lesser, less like eternal sort of a way, let's say that your friend is perpetually drinking and driving, right? And you see it, it's like, I really don't want to tell Bob that I don't like the way that he's doing this. It's, you know, it's tough, but my goodness, I mean, he's putting others in danger here. Like, I feel like I should say something like, Bob, you really sure you should have another drink and then get behind the wheel of a car? Because we all know what could probably happen. Like, you may get home safe tonight, you may get safe home tomorrow night, but Bob, something awful could happen. You could even do something really bad to somebody else and you're never going to be able to forgive yourself. Like, sometimes to say that charitable thing is a very hard thing to do. And you also have to pray about, like, okay, Lord, what is the way I can do this to have the best impact? And, you know, and sometimes, yeah, you may say something and it may seriously hurt the relationship, maybe only for a time, maybe indefinitely. But to pray for the right words in the right way and to not come off as judgmental. I think that's one of those things that gets hurled at us a lot. The way I like to look at it, we've been given like the greatest gift of all in the gift of our faith, right? I mean, to be a practicing Catholic in a state of grace, really, there's not a better treasure than that. I think the only thing we have to be afraid of in this life is sin. And it's not that, oh, look at me, I'm living this way, I'm not in a state of sin. Okay, that moves you towards pride. You're going to fall away from it anyway. What we ultimately want is everybody to share this treasure. And the glorious thing about the gift of love that God has given us, the gift of our faith, all this, the more we give it away, the more that it grows. And I would just say, Tessa, like, to pray for, Lord, give me the words that you want me to have the best effect. The other thing I would say too is, remember that it's not all on you, Tessa. Yes, do your part. Don't just stay away. But remember, God is working through all sorts of ways on each one of us. You think about St. Augustine. St. Monica's praying for him all the time. She was his mom. She couldn't, like, nothing she said was going to convince him. But she prayed, and what happened? God used St. Ambrose, got St. Augustine converted. Obviously, Monica had a huge part to play with it. But it wasn't just her talks to Augustine or saying different things. Sometimes you might not be the person to bring them back, especially when it comes to your family. Your family, the hardest people to preach to. I mean, it's just a fact. I mean, it's just kind of the way that it works. Even if you're a priest, I'll just throw that out there, Tessa. Like, it doesn't mean like, oh, you've been ordained. Suddenly you have all the credibility of the world in their eyes. No, not at all. They know who you are. And, you know, but God knows how to work through all sorts of people. And he also values and uses our prayers and our sacrifices. So I would say, whoever this person is, be praying for them, be praying for the right words at the right time, and also trust that our Lord loves them even more than you do.
1: Yeah, there we go. Thank you for that response, Father. And Tessa, thanks so much for thinking about this with us and calling in and asking your questions as well. Father, I did want to get to, make sure we got to here in the last couple minutes we have. I know that there are many, we've kind of set up that our society by and large undermines the kind of the severity of hell, the gravity of hell, and the reality of hell in many ways. But there are those who are simply terrified of hell, and they go about just, you know, that there's always something, there's always a possibility, like the possibility of hell is always around the next corner. I don't think that's what our Lord's calling us to either. So what's a healthy fear of hell?
0: I think, you know, if we move from servile fear, the fear of a servant from his master, right, to filial fear, the fear of a son for his father. And what does that fear look like? I love him so much, I don't want to disappoint him. And I love him so much, I want to stay in that love. And just remember, like, our Lord's not looking to play tricks on us. He is the one who can neither deceive nor be deceived. He loves us. He stretched out his arms for us on the cross. He laid down his life for us, and his

0: taken it up again. Our Lord wants us to be with him. I would say, live your life in such a way that if Jesus came today, you would say, you came back. I'm so excited to show you everything I've been doing. Like, I've been living in such a way that it's as though you're right here with me all the time. And he is. He promised us at the ascension that, behold, you know, I'm with you always. He is here. And to remember that, to invite him into everything, and to treat that relationship as it's, you know, it's the most important thing that there is. And not to live in like a white-knuckled, I'm so afraid to lose it, but to live in such a way as, I am a child of God. I am a beloved son of the Father. And everything I do flows from that. And if we live in that way and let that affect everything that we do, we got nothing to be afraid of. Just to hold on to him, to follow him each and every day, and that's going to help attract everybody else into that love as well.
1: Amen. That's what we're about here every day on The Inner Life and throughout the day on Relevant Radio. Father, thank you so much for taking the time to be with us today. Great discussion. More to talk about, but that's why we'll have another show tomorrow. Father, may we have a blessing from you as we close, please.
0: Absolutely. Through the Immaculate Heart, intercession of the Immaculate Heart of Mary, Saints Jacinta and Francisco, may our Lord keep you ever close to his most sacred heart. May Almighty God bless you all, the Father and the Son and the Holy Spirit. Amen.
1: Amen.
0: Go in peace.
1: Thanks be to God. I'm sure that there's somebody in your life who might need to hear this conversation we just had. 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Coming up tomorrow, Making Good Decisions with Father Rob Kroll. 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
4: Yeah, I was a very dedicated practicing witch for 40 years. I was very deeply into that practice. And my husband, many years later, we were actually just cohabitating, but he became very ill, and I could not see any way that I could possibly help him get better. And out of literally nowhere, I received an incredibly strong prompting. It was very feminine in nature, to start praying the rosary. And I didn't have a clue how to pray a rosary. I grew up in a Catholic household, but had actually forgotten that I'd been baptized Catholic because my mother was completely agnostic and away from the church. But I knew what a rosary looked like. So I went to a local Catholic shop, bought a rosary, bought a little pamphlet on how to pray it, and I started praying the rosary. And it choked me up for my husband every day. And my experience was so profound. The Blessed Mother literally just took me directly to Christ. Fast forward, you know, it's been 3 years. My husband and I are deeply, deeply committed to the Catholic faith. We got married in the Catholic Church. So for anybody that wonders if the Blessed Mother takes you to Christ, I promise you she takes you directly there. And the rosary was utterly instrumental in that happening for us.
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11: The U.S. striking Iran in retaliation after Iran attacked a container ship in the Strait of Hormuz. The U.S. military saying it's imposing a heavy cost by continuing to degrade Iran's ability to attack civilian mariners and commercial ships freely transiting the strait. Adding that U.S. forces hit approximately 140 Iranian military targets, including Iranian missile and drone sites, naval capabilities, ammunition storage facilities, communication networks, and coastal surveillance locations. Secretary Pete Hegseth posting, Iran made a poor choice. Now they pay. Iran then saying it hit back, targeting U.S. assets across the Middle East.
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12: And the drama continues. There's been an escalation in the war with Iran, as you probably know if you've been plugged in over the weekend. That was ABC News and the latest exchanges of fire between the U.S. and Iran. Good afternoon, everyone. I'm Drew Mariani. It is great to be with you today. As that news broke, I thought, wow. Lead story today. We'll certainly dive into what this means for the future of peace in the Middle East and even here at home. Then what happened? We received word that Senator Lindsey Graham of South Carolina died suddenly. Really, it was quite unexpectedly yesterday. He was 71 years old. That's young. And as far as anyone knew, he's in good health. You know, apparently he experienced what they call an aorta dissection, which means the inner wall of his aorta basically split apart. He had a rupture there. And he died. That was, of course, right on the heels of a trip to Ukraine. He was scheduled to do a lot of media today. And it raises other questions, too. And we'll talk to former Congressman Jeff Fortenberry, who's on standby. He'll be with me in just a second here. There's questions about what this means for our country. It opens a seat. South Carolina Governor Henry McMaster's has to appoint somebody to fill his place until at least January when his term's up. And that decision should come late this afternoon. So we'll be watching that for you. There's also talk, it could be a sister. He's got a sister named Darlene Graham Nordone. I don't know if you have followed that story or not. Their parents died when Lindsey Graham was just 22 years old, and he raised his sister Darlene. I thought it was such a noble story. She was 13. He actually became her guardian, made sure she went to college and got a college education. And I know she must be devastated over this as well, but they're speaking about her possibly filling that seat. Graham's death comes very shortly after his return from Ukraine. And there's been some unsubstantiated rumors that Russia did something to him while he was there. Who knows? I don't know. He was also a major foreign policy figure in the Senate. He had a major hand in what was going on with Iran and was insisting that Trump, you know, that the Iranians are not to be trusted. And with the resumption of the war and Trump now saying that the U.S. will control the Straits of Hormuz, Grand's influence is going to be missed. So let me share with you what the president actually said about that. And then I want to get Congressman Jeff Fortenberry on, and we'll get his take on all of this. Here's President Trump earlier talking about the United States becoming guardians of the Strait of Hormuz. Listen.
13: Well, we're taking over the Strait. They have nothing. We've had 10 deals with these people, and so we're just going to hit them very hard. And we're going to keep the Strait. And we'll probably run it. We'll become the guardian of the Strait. Maybe we'll call it the guardian angel of the Strait. And we should be reimbursed for that. When we do that, we're going to be reimbursed because the other nations are very wealthy. They're on our side. And we can't be expected to do that for nothing, unlike we had for many years. You know?
12: And we can talk about it. I think it's crazy, but we'll talk about it. Let me bring into the conversation Jeff Fortenberry. He formerly represented the 1st Congressional District of Nebraska, and it's always great to tap into his expertise. Congressman, welcome back. Good to talk with you.
14: Thank you, Drew. Always a pleasure to be on your show. Really appreciate it.
12: There's a lot to talk about in a short time with you today. I know you knew Lindsey Graham personally. Why don't we start there? There's been a lot of tributes over the past, you know, 24 hours plus about Lindsey. His death was completely unexpected. Your thoughts on the man, his contribution, his support of the president, his initiatives, and what this means for our country in the Senate.
14: Well, first of all, I'm shocked like everyone else. I didn't know him. He was a great patriot. He was a big personality in the institution, a big personality for our country. He was just constantly, just a man of constant energy, constantly on the move, constantly on the phone. He loved and admired my family. That was probably the most poignant thing I remember about him. He had met all of my daughters. I have five daughters at an event. And every time I'd see him, Jeff has a great family. And I think that points to that more personal side that you touched on in your opening regarding like his guardianship of his little sister and his taking care of her. He had a huge ego, of course. He commanded the room. I was in multiple situations with him where, you know, when you sat next to him, he was going to be in charge of whatever conversation that was. But but he also could be self-deprecating. I remember one time he said, somebody asked him why he wasn't married. And he said, I'd like to get married, but I just never found anyone who loves me as much as me. So,
12: former Senator Al Franken actually called him the funniest person in the Senate. So I'm assuming he had a really big sense of humor.
14: He did. Like I said, he's a bit self-deprecating. And he, I remember one time I was at a diplomatic dinner with the British ambassador. There were just a few senators and me, and I believe one other representative. And he went around the room talking about nuclear use policy and asking a specific question on something. And I gave him what I thought to be a learned answer. And he looked at me and said, "My people don't understand that." And then he moved on. So anyway,
12: that's great. That's hilarious. That's something. Yeah, it's going to be a loss. What happens next? That's a big question. I mean, the Republican Party is now facing his vacant seat. I don't know what's going to. Who do you think will fill it? And then, what's it mean for the balance of power? There was some talk of maybe bringing somebody out of Congress. I don't know if they're going to do that, but out of the House. But fill me in. Your thoughts.
14: Well, I read myself that Congressman Joe Wilson from South Carolina, a long-serving member, was there before I was elected, a good friend of mine, elder statesman, if you will. He could be a placeholder. Not sure it goes that direction. You saw President Trump, as you pointed out, that Senator Graham's sister would be a great tribute to him and a replacement. I don't know her personal disposition toward all this or whether or not she's been a public figure. She seems to me to have been somewhat private, so I don't know if that'll happen. But when the president says it'll happen, that's a strong indicator, or at least it's honoring to her. So I don't know. You don't want to appoint somebody to the seat from the House of Representatives who's then going to run for the seat, and then it puts another House seat in play. That's just politics on my side of the aisle. Mm-hmm. So that's a constraint there. But frankly, I haven't talked to him about this, but I'm going to say it for the first time nationally. I'd like to see the president approach Trey Gowdy for the seat. Trey is a very close friend of mine and an exceptional mind, an exceptional legislator. Tough. He's the Fox News contributor now. And that's what I'd like to see.
12: I always say it all. I mean it when I say this to you. I'd love to see you get back into political life again. I hope that's in your future at some point in time. I know it's a lot of work, a lot of sacrifice that goes into that, and you've taken a beating for your public service. But we need really well formed men and women. I remember when the whole Brett Kavanaugh thing was going down, and how he was beaten up, you know, for his hearing, and Lindsey Graham, you know, one of the things that you might hear a lot over the past week, and I think this is such a wonderful memory of him. He'll be remembered for a lot of things, including his very fiery speech denouncing those allegations against Brett Kavanaugh. Listen to this.
15: "You've got nothing to apologize for. When you see Sotomayor and Kagan, tell them that Lindsey said hello, because I voted for them. I would never do to them what you've done to this guy. This is the most unethical sham since I've been in politics. Boy, y'all want power. I hope you never get it. I hope the American people can see through this sham, that you knew about it and you held it. You had no intention of protecting Dr. Ford. None. She's as much of a victim as you are."
12: So, Congressman, your thoughts on that, and maybe even a reflection on, you know, how dark, ugly, and vitriolic the world of politics can actually be. So the person that does take this seat, I mean, I go back to what I always say, they need to be well-formed in heart and in conscience.
14: It's brutal in some ways. Maybe it always has been, but there was always seemingly before this time some semblance of unifying factor. I guess you wouldn't say that before the Civil War, but at the same time, you know, institutions depend upon some common bond. And when you no longer have any, what are you doing? It's just power struggle here. I saw that statement when it happened, when Lindsey Graham said those words, and I thought it was just beyond power. It was piercing, because he pierced the veil of that sham, the way in which they tried to destroy Kavanaugh. And by the way, which had happened earlier with Justice Thomas in the 80s, when Joe Biden was doing that as a senator to Justice Thomas when he was considered for the Supreme Court. And that was ugly. And it unleashed, I think, the beginning of a lot of this stuff. It's a brutal business. It's not for the faint of heart, but you're exactly right. What are we going to do, ignore it? I mean, this control of power, to just hide from it? No, we have to animate it. We have to engage it and stare it in the face and try to steer it in the right direction and take the shots that come at us. And Drew, there are just so many people who want to hide from it. I get the impulse, but you can't. And if you hide from it, you're turning this power over to people who may not, many of them don't believe like you would believe and will use the government to hurt you. So we got to fight back.
12: It's true. It really is true. Sin is a way, as you know, darkening the mind and hardening the heart. And, then you become desensitized to this type of stuff. And we see that playing out in our culture today with such wackiness, like all the wokeism and the transgender stuff, thinking that terminating a child in the womb, killing a child in the womb is acceptable. I mean, there's such a distortion of what is true and good taking place right now. And, you know, that's why I would ask everyone listening, say a prayer. Say a prayer for whoever this replacement's going to be. Say a prayer for our country. Say a prayer for our elected officials, that God will give them those special graces. You know, there's some controversy around the death of his day. And I don't want to be conspiracy, and I'm sure it's simply a heart attack that he went through, this aorta dissection that he experienced. But he was touring Ukraine just days before his death, and he was preparing for these television interviews today. Without warning, you know, age of 71, boom, he's died. Now the FBI is supposedly investigating this. I don't want to read too much. What are your thoughts? I mean, he seemed in good health, and then suddenly this brief and sudden illness. I mean, you never know. We don't know the day or the hour, right? I mean, that's the other aspect of this. God could call us home at any moment. But he was very influential. He was an influential voice on foreign policy. Probably one of the most influential voices on it. And whether you agreed with him or not, he helped shape debates from, you know, Iraq to Afghanistan to Ukraine to judicial confirmations, like you just heard, to our national defense. So I wonder if there was an enemy or simply this is just the hand of God. And I don't want to read too much into it, but I want to throw that out there because the FBI is actually looking into this.
14: Yeah, I don't either want to read too much into that. I told Tom, who talked to me before the program, I said, Tom, honestly, I happened to see a picture of Lindsey Graham a couple weeks ago, just randomly in the news or something, and I thought to myself, he doesn't look well. It's just puff hair or something. Again, a passing thought.
12: Yeah, right.
14: So I think it's health related, but obviously you got to look into it. He was very hawkish. Look, he had enemies, as any of us do in politics, but because of his level of stature, particularly on the international stage, he had enemy. I think the Iranians actually claim credit for what they termed an assassination of him, which is unlikely. It's not true. But at the same time, I think it's health related. Again, he was going a mile a minute constantly. He took on patriotic duty seriously. He was very hawkish,
12: yep,
14: as you pointed out. That's why he was around the world and usually would lead with might rather than diplomacy. But at the same time, that was his disposition, and he made an exceptional contribution to the well-being of this country.
12: He did. I have a moment or two left for you. Iran, news broke, I mean, we heard about Lindsey Graham's death over the week, and after the U.S. started to retaliate against Iran. Give me just your thoughts on the latest with Iran. How do you see that shaking out? And we played the president's comments on wanting to be the guardians of the straits. I understand that, and then being compensated for doing that. But you know, to me, I think it's a bad lane to go down in this respect. I mean, if we do that, what's to say that China can't do the same thing with the Taiwanese Strait, or somebody else could do the same thing? We'll be the guardians, and you're going to pay us for safe passage, so to speak. What are your thoughts where we are in terms of Iran and what you see for the not too distant future, as well as how we regulate this? Because you're looking at a nation without a Navy and without an Air Force and without a military, pretty much holding the U.S. at bay right now. And in some respect, if we left and they controlled the Straits, it would be a win for them. But give me your insights.
16: Yeah, as you've laid out, this has multiple layers of complexity. But let me state clearly up front, I did previously on your show when this all first started, I support the president's actions. You've got an unhinged country that is screaming death to America for 47 years and is behind a lot of terrorist activity, whose own certain class of people there own their own sort of wedding of culture, theology, and politics bags for the eschatological events. Yep. In other words, the end of the world. And so, and then you're empowering them with technology that can actually accomplish this. And so there's a lot of other dynamics here that really don't get unpacked. You see the Arab nations, particularly around the Gulf, rallying around in a kind of an unusual outward or overt alliance with America in this regard. They've not really done that before. They're quietly aligned, but Iran has become a decided enemy as Iran has attacked them, in addition to the theological differences that these countries have traditionally shared and the kind of underlying cultural animus that's been there. So regarding the Straits, complicated question. I'm sure the president wishes that this had been over a long time ago. I think probably the planning idea was that this country would be so decimated by now, they wouldn't have capacity to be this disruptive. The flip side of it is President Trump is not going to take it. He's got the iron fist. He's going to use it. And the other thing that we need to read into this, based on your comment there about monitoring or controlling the Straits, is President Trump's sort of animating principle is fairness. And when he sees other nations taking advantage of the United States, that's why NATO, the relationship with NATO is in such stress right now, because Europe won't pull its own weight, and they get a lot of oil from the Straits. So if we got to protect it, he's going to charge them. Yep, so that's a bit of a new policy, but it flows out of his deep sense of fairness to America.
12: Congressman, always great to talk with you. I'm really grateful, and I hope people will check you out. What's the best way to follow you or stay connected if you want them to do that?
16: I have a website out there based upon the old legal fight that we went through, and praise God, came out victorious. We got our battle scars, but thank the Lord. And, you know, the president himself called me after this. I don't know if I've ever said that to you publicly. He's so generous, and he was so empathetic, and just it was deeply moving to me that he would do that. It's supportfortfund.com, and there's a little information on what we've been through. But, Drew, I always appreciate you having me on and listening to my opinion. I know the Iran thing is thorny, and there's a lot of different positions there and things to unpack. But we're living in a very dangerous time with technology expanding way beyond moral capacity to control it. That's the world we're in.
12: Yeah, well, I'm grateful for your contribution always. Stay by, because I told Nick to pass something along. I have an opportunity to follow up on something you had asked me about off air previously. But just on the President Trump thing to you, I mean, he knows more than anybody what it was like to be in the crosshairs of some injustice. So I'm glad he called you. Hey, let's do this again, okay? Always great to spend some time with you. Keep up your great work, okay? And we'll remember you. We pray the chaplet in about 40 minutes. I'll personally remember you with my intentions.
16: Oh, perfect. Okay? That's the best thing you can do for me. Thanks.
12: You got it, brother. Have a great one. Thank you. That's Congressman Jeff Fortenberry, and it's always great to have him here with us. As I said, very moral man. I'm really grateful for his insights. Stay with me. When we come back, I need to take a short break. I don't know if you heard about this or not. There is a parasite that right now, a terrible outbreak of it. And they actually had to close some Taco Bell locations. This might be in your food. And I don't know if you ever stopped to think about how much you trust a place you eat. And it's not probably just Taco Bell. I mean, you walk into a restaurant, you order a salad or a burrito, you assume everything is safe. But what happens when something as simple as lettuce and cilantro become a source of a nationwide health scare? When we come back, Dr. Robert Tabale will be stopping by. I'll tell you about something you absolutely need to know. Don't go away.
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24: Cases of cyclosporiasis are now detected in more than half the states here in the U.S., and experts say the numbers are likely even higher than that. According to an ABC News tally analyzing CDC and state health department data, 32 states report cases of the intestinal illness this year. Now, Michigan seems to be the hardest hit, with more than half of the nearly 3,000 nationwide cases reported there just since mid-June. The CDC says the parasite usually spreads through contaminated water or food, so outbreaks in the past have involved fresh produce such as raspberries, basil, snow peas, certain lettuces, and cilantro. But in this case, no specific source or grower or supplier has been linked to these illnesses so far.
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12: There's been an outbreak of sporiasis? Excuse me for being graphic right now, but it causes, you know, explosive diarrhea. It causes diarrhea in patients all across the country. And I thought we'd get Dr. Robert Tabali to give us some insight on this. He's an infectious disease doctor, and this stuff is making the rounds. It's caused by a parasite. It's found in 31 states. I don't know if you've heard about it or not. It's really striking the Midwest and other states as well outside of the Midwest, but the CDC is having a hard time actually finding the cause of it because it takes about 10 days before the symptoms start. So let me ask you a question. Do you remember what you ate 10 days ago? I don't. I can barely tell you what I ate 2 days ago, right? So they believe, you know, it's being found on produce like fresh lettuce and spinach, but it's It's been hard to trace because people forget what they ate yesterday, never mind 10 days or 2 weeks ago. So the BBC was reporting that the outbreak now spans, you know, multiple states. It's hit Michigan particularly hard. And the state was reporting on Friday that there's more than 1,000 people who were diagnosed in a two-week period. So fortunately, you know, it is not life-threatening. But they also said that the numbers are probably higher because a lot of people don't even know they have it. So it may not be reporting this. Here to fill us in on what's happening, how to protect yourself, and what we might see in the not-too-distant future is Dr. Robert Tabali. He practices in adult and pediatric infectious disease in the northwest suburbs of Chicago. You can check him out at germbusters.com. It's germbusters.com. Hey, doctor, welcome back.
0: Hey, Drew, great to be with you. Thank you for remembering I'm an expert with explosive diarrhea.
12: I love it. It's, what a problem to have. You know, you eat 10 days ago, this parasite suddenly manifests those symptoms in you. Can't imagine. Wait, take us through this. What exactly is this parasite? Where does it come from? And why is it taking so long to identify the source of this problem?
0: Well, this is a protozoan, and so we normally see this on a regular basis, but there's small numbers of cases. Like Michigan, I think there were normally like 50 cases a year. And what I saw just about an hour ago was there's 2,600 cases confirmed in Michigan already.
12: Wow.
0: And 4,000 nationwide. It's pretty significant. It's a fecal-oral spread. And so the fecal source could either be human or it could be animal. And you kind of wonder, how could this happen on such a widespread scale? Well, you know, recently we had a lot of rain, right? And so if, say, a pasture is above a field where they're, you know, growing certain types of products that are going to be widely distributed, and rainfall could carry fecal contamination down in the fields and then contaminate the produce, which then could be, you know, due to these, in many situations, large corporate farms, you know, one source could be spread over, you know, dozens of states, distribution for sale or use in restaurants. It is something that if you got it, you could pass it around your household pretty significantly. It's not as contagious as something like norovirus, but cyclospora is a big problem because you can be relatively asymptomatic with it, but be passing the protozoan in your stool. And if you don't wash your hands after you poop and clean yourself, then you could be putting it on surfaces around the household, like doorknobs and things like that, that other people could be in contact with. And then everybody, you know, their hands go to their mouth. You know, it's just something we do. And then they could infect themselves with that. So, but one of the things that can happen is you could become symptomatic and not seek treatment. There is an antibiotic that will take care of this. If you don't seek treatment, you might feel a little bit better and feel that you're over it, but then fully relapse in the future. So this is something that can come and go for a prolonged period of time. Mm-hmm. People have nausea, frequent watery diarrhea. Oftentimes that watery diarrhea is explosive and you have an incredible urge to get to a toilet right away sometimes. Stomach cramps, bloating, fatigue, weight loss. You know, I've had a number of patients that I've seen for other reasons, and then they tell me that they're having bloating and stomach cramps. And so I've been contacting them, asking them if they want to get a special test to see if they have this. Now, you can't just do a normal test. You have to do something called a modified acid fast stain. Some places they do have, you know, this high-end tech where they can do a PCR, a DNA PCR, looking for the DNA of the organism, but that's not really widely available. But this modified acid fast stain, which any laboratory can do, usually shows it. A standard Gram stain or standard microscopic evaluation of the stool that's usually commonly done would miss it. So the antibiotic that's used.
12: Yeah, no, I was going to say, what's the treatment for it? Is there an antibiotic? I mean, it's a parasite. Does ivermectin or some sort of anti-parasitic drug work with it?
0: It's not really a parasite the way you think it is, the way ivermectin and the cancer parasitic medicine works. Yeah. You have to use antimicrobial antibiotic, mm-hmm. that, or, you know, like a standard antibiotic. Trimethoprim sulfa, also known as Bactrim or Septra, mm-hmm. Or Cotrimox, that a lot of people take for urinary tract infection for other reasons. This will normally make a patient feel much better within a couple of days. And usually it's treated a tablet twice a day for about 7 to 10 days. And after that, it has very high cure rate so that you don't relapse again in the future. Problem with sulfa is that a lot of people are allergic to it. I'm very allergic to it, so I can't take it. Another problem with it is it can cause photosensitization, where if you go out in the sunlight, you could sunburn much quicker. It's summer now, so a lot of people are out in the sun. But this is something that if you think you might have it, you really kind of want to get it checked out, because you could be a spreader in your own household and to people that you are close to. You don't want to do that. But, you know, it'll be interesting to find out exactly what it was, the vector that is spreading this so wide. You know, maybe it is cilantro. And I guess there's been a lot of cases from Taco Bell. I have to tell you, I rarely eat a Taco Bell, but I did have a burrito at Taco Bell the night before I heard about this on the radio.
12: Oh,
0: and Taco Bell was telling people if they had symptoms to seek medical care. Yeah, it's like okay, I have explosive diarrhea after eating Taco Bell. How do I know that's not normal? You know,
12: yeah.
0: So.
12: Doctor, on just one other aspect, if somebody has these symptoms or they are sick, I mean, I'm assuming fluids and hand washing, major components in all this, right?
0: That's correct. Alcohol-based hand sanitizers do not kill this organism. You have to actually, wash it off of your hands and your skin. So, you want to take plenty of fluids. Yeah. My understanding is that of these 4,000 cases nationwide, there's been 86 hospitalizations, but no one's passed away. This can be deadly to elderly, you know, because they can get dehydrated very quickly, and as well with children, young children, infants, and so you definitely want to take care if you're having any of these symptoms, the watery diarrhea that's not normal for you, stomach cramps, bloating, nausea. And so on. You don't get a lot of fatigue or anything with it, a fever with it, but you do get fatigue.
12: Hey, before I let you go, I was reading last week a report. We're seeing more and more ticks moving across this country. What's the status there? Because I know you've been dealing with a lot of Lyme as well in your practice. Are we seeing, you know, in what's causing these ticks to head further, you know, into new states that normally don't have them?
0: You know, I don't really know, to be honest with you, but I've never seen so much Lyme disease in my career. I mean, when I was training on the Delmarva Peninsula, you know, we saw hundreds, thousands of cases of Lyme, you know, aggressive stuff that caused meningitis, required hospitalizations in that local area. But since moving away from there to the Chicagoland area, for a long time, you kind of noticed where it was spreading south from Wisconsin. And currently now in the Chicagoland area, we've had a couple of cases of this stuff called babesiosis, which is a tick-borne illness as well. But it's normally historically only found in a couple of pockets around the country. And northern Wisconsin, New England, Lake Champlain area, Shelter Island, Long Island. But now, I mean, I've diagnosed three cases in people that have never left here. You have to wonder, I don't understand why this is happening. Tick population is tremendously rising. I don't know why. I'm a proponent of bringing back DDT. Now, DDT was eliminated from manufacture worldwide ban because it allegedly thinned the shell of one specific bird. But DDT alone reduce mosquito population in the world such that malaria deaths, which have normally historically been 1 to 3 million a year, went down below 100,000.
12: Wow.
0: And then DDT would kill these ticks. So, you know, I've wondered to myself, well, maybe it's because DDT is leaving, you know, the areas in which it was used.
12: Yep.
0: I think it was banned maybe 25 years ago,
12: yep.
0: 30 years ago. But, ticks are awful. They're straight out of demonic influence.
12: Well, you see a lot of it. If people want to tap into your expertise with Lyme and even treating people from around the country, what's the best way to do that? How do people follow you if they want to stay connected?
0: Well, right now, you could contact us at office@germbusters.com with an S, office@germbusters.com. We're redoing our website. It's down right now. I'm licensed in 15 states, and I see people from all over, even with telemedicine. So.
12: Well, thank you for making time for us. I know how busy you are. It's always good to tap in your expertise, doctor. Have a great one, okay?
0: Thank you. God bless everyone.
12: God bless you. Chapel of Divine Mercy is coming up in about 20 minutes. Say a prayer for Dr. Tapali. If you do struggle with Lyme, as I said before, he's one of the very best. And he's been a great infectious disease doc who's guided us through COVID and a lot of other threatening diseases. Putting on your radar again this parasite that is manifesting. They don't know the source of it. 31 states have been infected. Results in stomach cramps, explosive diarrhea. Could be deadly to the elderly. Just be aware to wash your fresh fruits and your vegetables, your lettuce, your spinach, your cilantro. Wash your hands. And hopefully you'll stay healthy. Short pause, and then when I come back, we'll pick it up from there. You know, today's an interesting day. It was on this day that Our Lady appeared to the seers in Fatima, Portugal, and showed them the fires of hell. And it made me think about something. You know, many people don't think hell exists, right? As we go back to the point I made a little bit earlier, because when you are in sin, you know, your mind gets dark, your heart gets hard. You go get desensitized to things that you fundamentally knew were once wrong. So what if I told you sin doesn't just offend God, but it changes you? When we come back, we'll take a look at sin and why it truly is death. That is straight ahead.
1: Women need to know that the pro-life community will love and support them long after the child is born. And that's why there are well over 3,400 community-based pregnancy care centers across America.
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3: This is Archbishop Timothy Broglio of the Archdiocese for the Military Services of the United States of America. Let us pray. Remember, O most gracious Virgin Mary, that never was it known that anyone who fled to thy protection, implored thy help, or sought thy intercession was left unaided. Inspired with this confidence, I fly to thee, O Virgin of Virgins, my Mother. 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O Mother of the Word Incarnate, despise not my petitions, but in thy mercy, hear and answer me. 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
12: The chaplet is about 20 minutes away. 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We're heard all over the country here. And I'd really encourage you to do that. God hears prayers in really powerful ways. One final thing, too. I do want to invite you, if you enjoy this show, I want to talk to you a little bit about sin. We're going to talk about hell. We're going to talk about a whole litany of things today. I would love for you to please be part of the Drew Mariani Show Team text group. If you haven't done it yet, just take out your cell phone and text 914-914. That's the number. Put that in your to field, 914-914, and then down in the message field, just put my name, Drew. That's all. Automatically become a member of the Drew Mariani Show Team text group. I have not sent one text yet out. I might send you one or two. It's the month of the precious blood. I'm planning on giving you information on that devotion and a really powerful 10-word prayer that an exorcist taught me that you should have, you know, on your person, or at least know. It's a game changer. And if you're in that text group, that's the type of stuff you'll get access to, okay? So 914-914, keyword is Drew. Maybe later in the month here, maybe in a week or so, I'll go ahead and I'll get you that information out, okay? I do want to talk about sin before we get to the chaplet today. You know, I think most people think that sin offends God, but have you ever stopped to think about what it does to you? Church is real clear. It teaches that every time you sin, it leaves a mark. And, you know, it's really deadly. It's a poison because it can weaken your will. It hardens your heart. And it darkens your mind. And here's the other thing you may not even realize. It robs you of your peace. And today, that's what I want to talk about. I want to take a look at the hidden effect of sin and why God's mercy is always greater. Why it's always greater. Here's a great example. I was thinking about it a little bit earlier today, and this is a great day because it was on this day back in 1917 when the Virgin Mary appeared to the Fatima seers and opened the ground beneath them, and they saw fire, and they saw hell, and they saw souls that were being consumed and transformed by it. And I thought, that's where hell leads. I mean, none of us wants to go to hell. We all think we're going to heaven. You know, we all justify our sin. Well, you know, the company can afford me taking X, Y, and Z. Oh, what's wrong with living with this person and having sex outside of marriage? We love one another, right? If you ever drive a car that's slightly out of alignment, you know what happens, right? At first, you barely notice it, but the steering wheel pulls just a little to one side. But over time, the problem just gets worse, and the tires wear unevenly, and the handling changes, and eventually you find yourself where you never intended to go. And that's how sin works. Same exact way. Some people think of sin as simply breaking, I broke the third commandment. That's true. But the church teaches something much deeper. I mean, sin is a wound. It wounds your relationship with God. And if it's left unchecked, it will change you. And if it changes what you desire, it will change how you think. And if it changes how you think, it's going to change what you believe is right or wrong. And guess where that leads? That's a pathway straight to separation from God for all eternity, to hell. A little later, I'll share with you what St. Faustina saw. She described some of the tortures that await souls who take that path. It's sobering. St. Catherine of so many of the different saints, I should go through a litany of them, they've seen hell, and it has been transforming. It is, you know, I think one of the best summaries I've ever heard regarding sin, is it's an offense against reason, truth, and right conscience. It's what the Catechism says. It's a failure in genuine love for God and for neighbor, and it does three things really. First, sin separates you from God, right? And then your venial sin, it weakens your friendship with him, and mortal sin just destroys a life of grace in your soul. It's restored, of course. I mean, God, the church is merciful. That's why we have the sacrament of reconciliation, right? And if you've not been to confession in a long time, why not, right? Why haven't you gone? Oh, Drew, I really didn't commit any sins. Oh, yeah? Doesn't the just man sin 7 times, 70 times? I mean, how many times? The Pope John Paul II went to Mass weekly. Some saints went to Mass daily. I could try to go to confession almost daily. Church teaches that sin is to be mortal, you need 3 conditions to exist. It has to involve what they call grave matter. You have to know what you're doing is seriously wrong, right? And then with your will, you have to freely choose to do it. So you know it's wrong and you still do it. You know what? Those 3 conditions come together. When that happens, the church teaches that sanctifying grace is lost until you're reconciled with God through confession. And hell is a long time. And I'm telling you, it's a place you don't want to go. The consequences of sin are many, right? It changes your heart. Sin is deceptive. It rarely appears dangerous in the very beginning, right? It always starts as something very innocent. But it whispers something to you. Oh, come on. That won't matter. Just this one time. Go ahead, do that. You can get drunk. You can get high. You can go ahead and you can sleep with so-and-so. And you can lie on your taxes. You could take that from the office. They have plenty. You know, whatever it is. You can talk about that person. You don't have to go to Mass. You know, there's a million of these things. That one act of disobedience, you might think, that's not God understands. It's not worth worrying about. But here's how it works. Every sin, it leaves its mark. Every sin. And over time, you become less sensitive. Your conscience becomes less sensitive. So what once troubled you, right? You knew when you got involved in that relationship that was immoral, you knew the first time it was wrong. You felt bad about it. But the more you did it, it didn't seem quite as serious. I mean, then you began to justify it. You began to excuse what you once resisted. Oh, we love each other. This is fine. This isn't sexual sin. God created us. The danger isn't that God's truth has changed. The danger is that your heart has. And that's what Scripture tells us, right? Scripture tells us sin hardens the heart. Sin darkens the mind. St. Paul in Romans 1, he says that he talked about how those who rejected God became futile in their thinking and foolish hearts were darkened. In Ephesians, that was Romans. In Ephesians later, he speaks about people who are darkened in their understanding because of the hardness of their hearts. So Scripture's got a couple of places where it talks about it. Those two realities go together. A hardened heart eventually becomes a darkened intellect, right? So when you repeatedly reject God's grace, what happens, right? You begin to justify what you once recognized as sinful. And then you rationalize your choices that once bothered you. And eventually you begin calling good evil and evil good because truth has changed. No, let me rephrase it. Not because truth has changed, but because repeated sin clouds your ability to recognize it. And look, that's what we see today in this culture. I see it all the time here in the culture. Take a look at where we are, right? Behaviors that once caused shame, absolute shame, are now totally acceptable. You think any man would dress up in a dress and hold a military position or... You know, anybody would think it'd be okay to terminate a child in the womb. Oh, that it would be rare. It'd be exceptional. It would be a shame. We would never allow that. Oh my gosh, how horrible. Now it's being celebrated as being normal. Moral confusion grows because sin doesn't merely affect your action. It affects your perception. What was once objectively and clearly wrong and immoral and disoriented, now it's become normal, right? Now it's become celebrated. So when enough hearts become hardened, and here's what scares me. When enough hearts become hardened, an entire culture can lose its moral bearings. And I just got done talking to you for months about our republic and what our founding fathers have said and why we need, if we want this great country of ours to succeed, we need a virtuous and a moral people. Where do you think the United States of America is today? I'd love to get your take. And what's it going to take to get us back? Right? What will it take to get America back? Okay, so do you have hope for the future? Or has the heart become so hardened, the mind become so dark? that we are now celebrating. We are. You look at the media outlets, you look at these politicians, you look at these political parties, they are celebrating deviancy. They are celebrating sin. When enough hearts become hardened, an entire culture can lose its moral bearings. You know, that's why the church never treats sin lightly. She's not trying to burden you with guilt. She's just trying to protect your freedom. Because every sin makes the next sin just a little easier. But here's the beauty of it, right? I mean, I'm glad that's why Relevant Radio is on the air. Right? Because we can shine a light on this. We can be a voice of truth. We can call you to the great institution that Christ established and to the sacraments that he gave us to set us free from sin. You know, the gospel's not just about sin, right? It's about redemption. And that's why the confessional really is one of the, I think, the most hopeful places on earth. Because it's there that Christ ultimately restores and what sin is damaged. And I go back to what I asked you a minute ago. When was the last time you went to confession, right? When was the last time you truly went and made a good confession? It's funny because my wife and I both went yesterday, right? And I'm not saying that in a private

0: And then we're like, why don't we go later in the afternoon? There's the morning one. There's an afternoon one. But we really wanted to go. So, but it's always something that comes up. Or Satan will try to confuse you. Or the phone will ring. I have to do this. I could go another week. You speak to justify these things. So we actually really made a commitment to go. When Christ restores what sin is damaged, when you go into that confessional, you meet Christ in persona Christi. I mean, St. Faustina writes about it. The Lord told St. Faustina that he's only hidden behind the priest. This priest is a screen. You actually will encounter Jesus Christ in that sacrament. And you know what he does in that sacrament? He softens what has grown hard in your heart. You might think, Drew, I can't stop the drug use. Drew, I can't stop the porn. Drew, I can't stop cheating on my wife. Drew, I can't stop this or that. You know, I keep repeating the same sin. God softens what the heart has grown hard. And when sin has grown hard in your heart, he clears the mind. And he lets you finally see, and he sets you free. He strengthens your will, because your will becomes weak to sin. It's a lot harder to say no when you are in that pattern, that habit of engaging in sin. And then he does something that Satan loves to rob you of. He restores peace. Peace that only Christ can give, and that only forgiveness can give. So, I don't know. Maybe you've been away from confession for years. I'd love to hear your story. Have you returned to the confessional after years? What was that like? I only have a few minutes, but give me a call. We got a few minutes before we're about to pray at the chaplain. 888-914-9149. Were you blinded by sin? Can you testify what I just talked about? Did you first go in knowing, man, this is wrong to have sex outside of marriage with my boyfriend or my so-and-so, and then suddenly became justifiable? Did porn seem wrong, and now it seems okay, and everybody's doing it and justified? Does the culture, seem like it's lost its moral compass? And what was your confession like? What was it like when you finally went back? I love the stories. When I've been away for 10 years, 20, 30, I had a cousin who slept around, fathered illegitimate child, doing all sorts of drugs. I mean, he was just a wild, wild man. He had a really kind of a rough upbringing, and he ended up, just going down that path. And in my early 20s, early 30s, I really came close to the Lord. And he came down and we were hanging out. He was older than me by several years. And, through our time together, I was able to get him and go back to confession. And he had gone back. It had been probably, I don't know how many years for him, a couple decades. But it was liberating for him. It set him on a path he never thought he would encounter. And maybe you're like him or like others who are convinced that your sin is too great to be forgiven. And maybe you've persuaded yourself that, my sin's not that serious. Neither one's true. No sin is so small that it should be ignored. No sin is so great that God's mercy cannot forgive it. I quote Faustina all the time. The Lord said, your sin is but a drop in the ocean of his mercy, right? There's no sin. I don't care how grave, how dark, how sinister. It is nothing compared to the unfathomable mercy of God. No sin is so great that abortion, those other acts you might have committed, that God cannot forgive if you come to him truly with a repentant heart. So if there's one thing I hope you remember today, it's this. That sin will always take you farther than you intended to go. But God's mercy, it reaches even farther. So I say to you, don't let sin have the last word. Don't let sin in your life. Let Christ in. Let Christ have the last word, okay? Because his mercy is greater than your greatest failure. And his grace will restore your hard heart, and he'll bring light to the dark mind. And that's the beauty, really, of our Catholic faith. Coming up a little later today, we will we'll be talking a little bit about hell. What awaits us. And I'll share with you what many of the mystics and saints have had to say. And we'll also talk a little bit more about confession. I'd love to hear from you. But let me grab a call or two. I have a minute or two left here. Kevin's in Sanibel, Florida. Kevin, good afternoon.
1: Oh, Drew, it's good to talk to you.
0: Thanks.
1: I just want to say that I had masturbation, stealing, and just

0: so in sexual sins and in relationships without marriage and so many things that I did wrong. And I really went back to confession in the church and everything. In confession, I go once a week now, and my whole life has changed. Yep. I am so healed in everything. I'm a Eucharistic minister. I ring the bells at church now. I light the candles. I'm a whole different person.
1: Hey, Kevin, I love your testimony. And I love the fact that you go so frequently because it's a grace that you get. And you know, you might think, well, why did I commit any sins? You know, the more sensitive your soul becomes to God, the more sensitive your intellect, your mind, and your conscience becomes, the more you become aware of those things. You know, that's why the saints went to confession so frequently. I hear my bell. I have to take a short pause here. When we come back, let's pray the chaplain. Let's ask God for the grace to grow closer to Him, to rise above sin and temptation. Let's pray for the conversion of our loved ones. Let's pray for your health, your finances, your family, all those intentions that you have. The chaplain is a powerful time. Join me. I'll be right back.
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4: Let's go now to Clay in Illinois. Good morning, Clay.
5: Hi. I don't normally make calls like this anyway, so I just wanted to call and tell you that thank you for what you do. You've been a big help to me the last, well, 10, 11 months here anyway. I'm one of those recent converts.
4: Welcome home, by the way. Good to have you.
5: Thank you.
4: Yeah. Can I ask you about your background a little bit?
5: Yeah. I was not raised in the Catholic Church, and there really wasn't much raising this church at all. I'm exactly 3 months, or almost to the day, 3 months, 3 years older than you. And I was married about a week apart from when you were till.
4: Oh yeah.
5: And I just lost my wife here 15 months ago, 44 years. So it was.
4: My condolences.
5: Yeah. That. Thank you. That started it, and we weren't necessarily churchgoers, and you know, but. It started was there from there anyway, and it kind of opened my heart up anyway. Holy Spirit.
4: How did you discover Relevant Radio? Was that part of the journey?
5: Oh yeah. Yeah, definitely. I'm a radio person, I have been. I'm a talk radio person for decades and all, and I've been infatuated with radio forever, so now I discovered you on the stream. 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

0: joining me. Thank you for praying with me. And if you want to try to get through, let me give you the number. Put this in your speed dial and use it. And I'll tell you, your intention will reach the country and really beyond. People pray with us from South Africa. Daphne, I want to send a shout out to you there in South Africa. I know you listen and you pray the chaplet with us. We have people in Germany, Marcel, shout out to you, in Ireland, Catherine, shout out to you. I mean, I know many of these people who they write to us and say, hey, we pray the chaplet with you every day. Down in Australia and in so many other places, we have such wonderful listeners. So if you need some prayer, it's a great time to get in. And I always turn to you when I need prayer, because I believe there's a power when two or more gather. There's a force of prayer when so many at this hour invoke the Lord's passion and they present it to the Heavenly Father, and we pray together with trust. We kind of amplify each other's prayers. So the number for you anytime, 888-914-9149. That's 888-914-9149. Of course, Nick is going to be on our social media, and you can get him anytime by sending him a post at Drew Mariani Show. That's at Drew Mariani Show. And, of course, Nick, it's good to have you with us here, too. So let me ask you, I'll start before I go to my in-studio guest, Helen. Anything you want to start off with, Nick?
1: A couple intentions from colleagues, Drew. Our colleague Tim is praying for his Aunt Jean, who's in the hospital with cancer and is not expected to live much longer. We're also praying for Betsy, our adorer, who's asking for prayers for complete recovery from kidney cancer for Michael. So two prayers for health-related intentions from colleagues.
0: I will lift that up. And in the studio with me is Helen. Helen's going to be, Liz is gone now, and Helen is going to be coming. So good to have you with us. I look
2: so
0: forward
2: nice
0: to praying with you.
2: To be here. Yeah. I first off want to pray for Elizabeth and for Brooke and what they've got going on in their lives right now. But if I could sneak in two intentions as well here. I would love to continue praying for my aunt. She has her biopsy this week. Last week she had her mammogram. Was not looking good, so they're biopsying this week. So just that those scans are and the results from the biopsy are completely clear. And then I've got an interesting one, Drew. I would like to pray. I'm going to keep her name anonymous.
0: Great.
2: But her husband, she reached out to me over email. Her husband, they got married in the church. They've been married for 18 years now. And she had this beautiful prayer request that's just burning on her heart this summer. I'm going to read it, if you don't mind. Thought it was gorgeous. She said, "My heartfelt prayer is that my husband, Greg, will desire the Sacred Heart of Jesus and his most precious blood so deeply that he will take the next step and begin classes to become Catholic."
0: Wow.
2: And she went on to say she always listens to the Hour of Power with Drew Mariani, and that she's praying for us. So I would just like to pray for Greg, that those seeds of the desire of faith as he's going to Mass with his wife of 18 years, that they really take root this year, so shortly, you know, after the USCCB has dedicated our country to the Sacred Heart of Jesus. So
0: I've said it before, I think there's going to be a lot of grace coming to our country as a result of that. We have the NEC, we have the Sacred Heart consecration. I think we're going to see some really good things in the future.
2: I really do.
0: Beautiful prayers, and I'm so grateful to have you in here with us as well. And if there's anything that you ever need, or any of the donors, I know that you deal with a lot of them directly, right?
2: Yeah, thank you, Drew. Yeah,
0: you're associate director of
2: engagement. So, Elizabeth, as she said last week, on her last chaplet on Wednesday, I was listening. It was absolutely beautiful. So, thank you to the whole team for setting up that surprise call for her.
0: That's great.
2: Yeah, with her daughter Megan, who I know has been on the program before, and you've had a chance to chit chat with her. She's a gorgeous girl, and she had a big miracle happen through the chaplet. So,
0: yeah, Liz was taken back. I mean, she literally did not see that coming and ended up crying. Right then, she said, "I don't do that." but, I mean, she had everybody in the studio here, all the misty-eyed.
2: Yeah, I was crying watching it.
0: It was hard. I was like, "Geez, she was great. We loved having her. Love having you, of course. Good to have you in the studio. I just want to share this with everyone. I received a letter from a priest. This letter here was from a priest who signed it, a penitent priest. And if you pray with me, you know, like on a daily basis, I shared a story of a priest who wrote to me asking for your prayers. This was a couple of weeks ago. And he was molested as a young boy. Mm-hmm. And he really has struggled with it. And he has struggled with other wounds. He's really seeking great holiness. He goes to confession regularly. And, you know, he always wants to stay in a state of grace, especially when, you know, he's you know, performing any duty for the church, in particular when he is celebrating Mass, or he's you know, he's on the path to sainthood. I really think he's got a great struggle. I won't go into all of his story, but he wrote to me, and I just want to say, he says, "Drew, I wrote to you last month about my struggles with a solitary sin and a particular sin he was struggling with. I just want to thank you and all the listeners for their prayers. Please let them know that I feel them. I've had a renewed sense of peace in God's presence in my life. And I thank God, and I thank you, and I thank all who are praying for us priests. We won't be perfected until we're admitted to God's presence, but the prayers are such a big help. And again, thank you." So let's keep praying for this priest. You know, my heart was so moved when I read his letter the first time, and I've been praying for him. And let's pray for all of our priests. I'm telling you what, we think they're saints on the path to heaven. I hope they are, but Satan has an enmity for him. And he knows their weaknesses, and he will do everything he can to undermine them. So really pray for protection and special graces for those priests that are in your life. And let's pray for each other right now, okay? Let's begin in the name of the Father, and of the Son, and of the Holy Spirit. Amen. Amen. You expired, Jesus, but the source of life gushed forth for souls, and the ocean of mercy opened up for the whole world. O font of life, unfathomable divine mercy, envelop the whole world and empty yourself out upon us. O blood and water, which gushed forth from the heart of Jesus as a fountain of mercy for us,
2: I trust in you.
0: O blood and water, which gushed forth from the heart of Jesus as a fountain of mercy for us,
2: I trust in you.
0: O blood and water, which gushed forth from the heart of Jesus as a fountain of mercy for us,
2: I trust in you.
0: Our Father, who art in heaven, hallowed be thy name. Thy kingdom come, thy will be done on earth as it is in heaven.
2: Give us this day our daily bread, and forgive us our trespasses, as we forgive those who trespass against us. And lead us not into temptation, but deliver us from evil. Amen.
0: Hail Mary, full of grace, the Lord is with thee. Blessed art thou among women, and blessed is the fruit of thy womb, Jesus.
2: Holy Mary, Mother of God, pray for us sinners now and at the hour of our death. Amen.
0: And I believe in God, the Father Almighty, the Creator of heaven and earth, and in Jesus Christ, his only Son, our Lord, who was conceived by the Holy Spirit and was born of the Virgin Mary. He suffered under Pontius Pilate, was crucified, died, and was buried. He descended into hell. On the third day, he rose again from the dead. He ascended into heaven and is seated at the right hand of God the Father Almighty. From there he shall come to judge the living and the dead.
2: I believe in the Holy Spirit, the Holy Catholic Church, the communion of saints, the forgiveness of sins, the resurrection of the body, and life everlasting. Amen.
0: Amen. All right, we will take our first call today. This one comes from, let's see if I can pull them up, Patty, who is in Evergreen Park, Illinois. Hi, Patty, good afternoon.
3: Hi, I'm calling for my nephew, Chris, who's in heart surgery as we speak to unblock two major arteries. Just for a successful surgery, it's an inherited heart disease. They lost his father 6 months ago and his grandfather also a long time ago. So I'm just praying that God's mercy heals Chris's heart 100%. And also a praise report. Back in January, I called about baby Jack who had a brain bleed.
0: Yeah, I remember
3: that. He's home. He's off oxygen. And the family, who I'm not sure is Catholic, but they baptized him Catholic.
0: Oh my gosh, that's great.
3: You know, as a thank you. As a thank you.
0: Yeah, that's fantastic. So, thank you for following up. I mean, it was six, seven months ago now. But what a beautiful prayer, and I love it. And you know what? God's at work. I mean, that baptism's important.
3: That's right.
0: We'll pray for their conversion. And Patty, let me pray for you and for all of your intentions, but we will certainly pray for this little baby and for the family, because I can't imagine what it must be like as a parent to have to go through this. And this Chapel of Divine Mercy is such a powerful prayer. I say it all the time. It goes straight to the heart of Jesus, right? Faustina told, the Lord told St. Faustina, he says, "I am love and mercy itself. And that's what we're bringing this intention to, the heart of Christ, who is love and mercy. So let's give the Lord our needs and our wants and our desires. And Lord, I give you these children, especially that are in the NICUs, the PICUs, and the ORs right now, those who have surgeries, those who are recovering. I pray for the parents who struggle in their own ways. And I pray for health, Lord, and restoration as we pray. Eternal Father, I offer you the body, blood, soul, and divinity of your dearly beloved Son, our Lord Jesus Christ.
2: An atonement for our sins and those of the whole world.
0: For the sake of his sorrowful passion.
2: Have mercy on us and on the whole world.
0: For the sake of his sorrowful passion.
2: Have mercy on us and on the whole world.
0: For the sake of his sorrowful passion.
2: Have mercy on us and on the whole world.
0: For the sake of his sorrowful passion.
2: Have mercy on us and on the whole world.
0: For the sake of his sorrowful passion.
2: Have mercy on us and on the whole world.
0: For the sake of his sorrowful passion.
2: Have mercy on us and on the whole world.
0: For the sake of his sorrowful passion.
2: Have mercy on us and on the whole world.
0: For the sake of his sorrowful passion.
2: Have mercy on us and on the whole world.
0: For the sake of his sorrowful passion.
2: Have mercy on us and on the whole world.
0: For the sake of his sorrowful passion.
2: Have mercy on us and on the whole world.
0: For the sake of his sorrowful passion.
2: Have mercy on us and on the whole world.
0: All right. Maria is in Long Beach, California. Hi, Maria. Good afternoon.
4: Hi, Drew. Thank you so much for taking my call. I really appreciate it. I'm calling. I want to give thanks to God from sparing my son's life. He had a terrible accident last week. His car is a total wreck, and he walked away with bruises, soreness, and a minor fractions in his spine. So I want to give thanks to God for that. And I just pray that this second chance that God's given him, for him to totally transform his life and just draw closer to him. And I pray that, you know, he will heal and that all this issues of the accident will be resolved positively, and that he could heal from his mental issues. I've been praying for him. I call you about him many times before. Yep. You know, he struggles with a lot of depression and anger, anxiety. And I just pray for his healing and for his brother. He's having this issues with gender identity.
0: Oh, wow.
4: He just told me about that recently. So I just pray for him, and I just pray for my three sons to find a meaningful job.
0: Maria, I'm going to pray for you too.
4: Thank you so much.
0: I'm sorry.
4: Thank
0: sorry
4: you.
0: You have to go through so much. And that's a really difficult battery of issues that you're dealing with. And I want to pray for all mothers and fathers whose children really are causing them a lot of consternation and anxiety, worry, and concern. And they just want the best for their children. So, Lord, give those parents divine wisdom, flood their hearts with your peace. But I pray in particular for those with gender confusion, those with drugs, those with mental illness, those who battle depression, those who have suicidal ideation right now, those who are crippled by anxiety. And I just want to say to you, you know, this is a prayer that God hears. God hears the prayer of conversion of the heart, right? He hears our prayers for the conversion of our loved ones. And I want you to take courage, because our God is the divine mercy who delights in transforming even the hardest of hearts. You know, I think of Saul on the road to Damascus, turned him to St. Paul, right? We take a look at Augustine, who became St. Augustine. You know, we take a look at these radical conversions, St. Mary of Egypt, who was a prostitute and became a great hermit. I mean, the stories are legendary. Never underestimate the power of your faithful intercession united to that of our Lord. Because conversion's his work. And I'm telling you right now, he's already drawing your loved one closer with every prayer that you offer. So let's stand firm and let's pray. Eternal Father, I offer you the body, blood, soul, and divinity of your dearly beloved Son, our Lord Jesus Christ.
2: An atonement for our sins and those of the whole world.
0: For the sake of his sorrowful passion.
2: Have mercy on us and on the whole world.
0: For the sake of his sorrowful passion.
2: Have mercy on us and on the whole world.
0: For the sake of his sorrowful passion.
2: Have mercy on us and on the whole world.
0: For the sake of his sorrowful passion.
2: Have mercy on us and on the whole world.
0: For the sake of his sorrowful passion.
2: Have mercy on us and on the whole world.
0: For the sake of his sorrowful passion.
2: Have mercy on us and on the whole world.
0: For the sake of his sorrowful passion.
2: Have mercy on us and on the whole world.
0: For the sake of his sorrowful passion.
2: Have mercy on us and on the whole world.
0: For the sake of his sorrowful passion.
2: Have mercy on us and on the whole world.
0: All right. Before we go to Edgar, he's in Whittier, California. Let me jump over to Nick right here in studio with us. Nick, what's going on?
1: Drew, Michael's praying for Becky, who needs a miracle regarding the cancellation of her home insurance. Another listener is praying for the repose of the soul of Dad Manuel. Kai is praying for her son, who is being hired after contracting in this position. It turns out the boss made a mistake and might be able to hire him in January of 2027, but he needs health insurance for his family because baby number two is due in January. Randall is praying for his girlfriend, Jenna, who is quitting drinking, and he's also praying for the return of her return to the sacrament of confession. Robert's praying for son James, who needs a job, and is praying for his return to the Catholic faith. Kate is praying that she finds good employment, and she was blessed to look for work. While she was looking for work, she was able to watch her six grandchildren, but that ends in August. Finally, Chrissy is praying for baby Cal, who was born last Thursday at 31 weeks. We need a miracle for his kidneys to begin functioning very soon. Jesus has already done so much, and we are grateful to his divine mercy.
5: All right, well, let's pray for all those intentions, and we will add Edgar to the mix. Edgar, thank you for waiting there in California. Good afternoon.
6: Hi, Drew. I needed to see if we could pray for my sister. Passed away 2 days ago from a car accident, and I'm struggling with this.
5: I don't blame you. I'm sorry. You have your mother and family to help support you there, Edgar? Or?
6: Yeah, you know what? My mom and my dad both passed away, and I only had one sister, and she's the one that passed away.
5: I'm so sorry. I hope there's somebody in your life. This is a tough time of mourning for you.
6: I have my wife and kids, yeah.
5: Okay, all right. Well, look, let's pray then. We'll pray for you. I will pray for you, too. I'll pray for you personally, too. When I leave the studio here, I have the chapel right outside my broadcast booth. And I will stop and I'll say a prayer for you at this time. Let's pray for your sister and for those who've gone before us, like your parents. And, you know, I always quote Psalm 34:18, where it tells us that the Lord is near to the brokenhearted. He saves those crushed in spirit. I mean, your prayers resonate, I think, in a special way with him in these times because they come right from the heart. And I just ask the Lord give you comfort in this time of grieving, and I hope you'll find some assurance in the fact that, you know, you will one day be reunited with your parents. You will one day be reunited with your sister. And in your prayers for mourning, let's ask the Father of mercies. Let's ask our Heavenly Father just to wrap them in his consoling embrace, okay? Lord, I pray for not only Edgar and all those who mourn, but I pray for those who've gone before us. I pray for those souls in purgatory who have no one to pray for them. Lord, I ask by virtue of these prayers united with all who now cry out with me that many souls be liberated from their purgation. Eternal Father, we offer you the body, blood, soul, and divinity of your dearly beloved Son, our Lord Jesus Christ.
2: In atonement for our sins and those of the whole world.
5: For the sake of his sorrowful passion.
2: Have mercy on us and on the whole world.
5: For the sake of his sorrowful passion.
2: Have mercy on us and on the whole world.
5: For the sake of his sorrowful passion.
2: Have mercy on us and on the whole world.
5: For the sake of his sorrowful passion.
2: Have mercy on us and on the whole world.
5: For the sake of his sorrowful passion.
2: Have mercy on us and on the whole world.
5: For the sake of his sorrowful passion.
2: Have mercy on us and on the whole world.
5: For the sake of his sorrowful passion.
2: Have mercy on us and on the whole world.
5: For the sake of his sorrowful passion.
2: Have mercy on us and on the whole world.
5: For the sake of his sorrowful passion.
2: Have mercy on us and on the whole world.
5: For the sake of his sorrowful passion.
2: Have mercy on us and on the whole world.
5: All right, Kathy is in Fort Myers, Florida. Hi, Kathy. Good afternoon.
7: Hey, good afternoon, Drew, Helen, and Nick. Thank you for taking my call.
5: You got it.
7: I'm calling to have prayers for, I learned yesterday from my fellow parishioners that their son Dan has terminal stage 4 brain cancer, and I'm hoping God could eradicate that cancer from his brain. Okay. And for my brother David, I had called before he had Parkinson's disease, and now he's in a nursing home with chronic pain, so I'm hoping God will relieve his pain.
5: All right, we'll pray for him. Kathy, I'll pray for you too, for all of your intentions, and let's turn to the divine physician for all these intentions, right? That he can embrace those that we love, bring healing for all these intentions you just voiced. And we'll put these intentions in the compassionate heart of our Lord. Let's call upon St. Peregrine too, patron saint of cancer patients. So, Lord, I just ask for mercy. So many carry a cross of cancer, and it manifests in many different ways. I ask protection for those who do not have it, and I pray for special grace for those who do and for their loved ones. I pray for healing and for miracles, Lord, just as a testament to the power of your great mercy. It's proof that nothing is impossible with you. I do pray for the elderly, those with cognitive decline, those in nursing homes, those who now are dependent and need care. Lord, be merciful to them as we pray. Eternal Father, we offer you the body, blood, soul, and divinity of your dearly beloved Son, our Lord Jesus Christ.
8: In atonement for our sins and those of the whole world.
5: For the sake of his sorrowful passion.
8: Have mercy on us and on the whole world.
5: For the sake of his sorrowful passion.
8: Have mercy on us and on the whole world.
5: For the sake of his sorrowful passion.
8: Have mercy on us and on the whole world.
5: For the sake of his sorrowful passion.
8: Have mercy on us and on the whole world.
5: For the sake of his sorrowful passion.
8: Have mercy on us and on the whole world.
5: For the sake of his sorrowful passion.
8: Have mercy on us and on the whole world.
5: For the sake of his sorrowful passion.
8: Have mercy on us and on the whole world.
5: For the sake of his sorrowful passion.
8: Have mercy on us and on the whole world.
5: For the sake of his sorrowful passion.
8: Have mercy on us and on the whole world.
5: For the sake of his sorrowful passion.
8: Have mercy on us and on the whole world.
5: All right, let me see if I can sneak a couple extra calls in here on this final deck. Joan is in Thousand Oaks, California. Hi, Joan.
9: Hi. Please pray for the soul of a wonderful Catholic gentleman, Noel, who passed away early this morning after an open heart surgery in June. He had a variety of complications after it. He is super involved with his parish, as is his wife. Oh. Please pray for that he is rushed into the arms of Jesus. Amen. And for the comfort of his wife, Marianne, and their daughters.
5: We'll do that for sure, Joan. And I'll pray for you too. Thank you for being an intercessor for her. Lord, I ask you to read Joan's heart. But we do pray for those you call home. I'll add to that intention too, Lindsey Graham, who you called home unexpectedly, as we all know. And all those who you are calling home in this hour, Lord. All those who you will bring home by accident, tragedy. Lord, all those who are praying with me now for the hour of our own death, that you will come as a merciful Savior, not as a just judge. Joe in Ocala, Florida. Good afternoon.
10: Good afternoon, Drew. Hey. I'm calling to request prayers for Tony B. He's on a ventilator after complications from surgery. We're praying for a miraculous recovery, and especially for strength for his wife, Carolyn, who, you know, is carrying this cross right now due to this dire condition. Tony and Carolyn, we became friends when our daughters played soccer together there in Plainfield, Illinois. So we're asking for a miraculous recovery.
5: Yeah, I love it. Let's pray like that. Let's pray big, right? Let's pray for those miracles. Let's pray for, you know, radical conversions and changes, and just for the miracles that so many people are crying out for. Don't limit God. I say it all the time. Do not limit God. Ask for anything, because nothing is impossible for God. Estella in San Antonio, Texas. Good afternoon.
11: Hi. Thank you for taking my call, Drew. I'm calling in. I'll make it real quick for a very dear friend of mine, Edward Ortiz, who will be having a pancreatic bypass tomorrow morning at 10 o'clock Central Time. Okay. We're just praying for good results and negative results, and we're praying for everyone else that is struggling with cancer and their special intentions.
5: All right. Well, let's lift them up right now. We will pray for those, and we'll add one final one. This comes from Canada, British Columbia. Tom, thanks for joining us.
12: Hi, Drew. My father's in the hospital with lymphoma. He's probably going to pass any moment.
5: Oh, so sorry.
12: I just pray that I can understand and get to know God's love and mercy, because my soul is shattered right now.
5: I'm so sorry, Tom. I really am sorry. It's such a difficult moment. I've been where you have been, where you are right now. We are here for you, and this is a prayer, and I'm so glad you got through. It is for the sick. It's especially for the dying. And the Lord said, by the graces of this prayer, souls receive special graces. They'll receive the grace of trust that they need so much in this hour. And he promised that when we pray it for those that we love, that he will not come as a just judge, but as a merciful Savior. So, Lord, I give you Tom's father, but I give you his heart, and again, all those today who struggle and mourn. Lord, read our hearts. In your mercy, hear the prayers that we cry out to you with as we pray. Eternal Father, we offer you the body, blood, soul, and divinity of your dearly beloved Son, our Lord Jesus Christ.
8: In atonement for our sins and those of the whole world.
5: For the sake of his sorrowful passion.
8: Have mercy on us and on the whole world.
5: For the sake of his sorrowful passion.
8: Have mercy on us and on the whole world.
5: For the sake of his sorrowful passion.
8: Have mercy on us and on the whole world.
5: For the sake of his sorrowful passion.
8: Have mercy on us and on the whole world.
5: For the sake of his sorrowful passion.
8: Have mercy on us and on the whole world.
5: For the sake of his sorrowful passion.
8: Have mercy on us and on the whole world.
5: For the sake of his sorrowful passion.
8: Have mercy on us and on the whole world.
5: For the sake of his sorrowful passion.
8: Have mercy on us and on the whole world.
5: For the sake of his sorrowful passion.
8: Have mercy on us and on the whole world.
5: For the sake of his sorrowful passion.
8: Have mercy on us and on the whole world.
5: For the sake of his sorrowful passion.
8: Have mercy on us and on the whole world.
5: Holy God, holy mighty one, holy immortal one.
8: Have mercy on us and on the whole world.
5: Holy God, holy mighty one, holy immortal one.
8: Have mercy on us and on the whole world.
5: Holy God, holy mighty one, holy immortal one.
8: Have mercy on us and on the whole world.
5: Eternal God, in whom mercy is endless and the treasury of compassion inexhaustible, please look kindly upon us and increase your mercy in us so that in difficult moments we may not despair nor become despondent, but with great confidence submit ourselves to your holy will, which is love and mercy itself. Jesus, I trust in you. Jesus, I trust in you. Jesus, I trust in you. Our Lady, Queen of Heaven,
8: pray for us.
5: Our Lady of Champion,
8: pray for
5: us. Mother of Mercy,
8: pray for us.
5: Our Lady of Guadalupe,
8: pray for us.
5: Our Lady Reconciler of Peoples and Nations,
8: pray for us.
5: Virgin Most Powerful,
8: pray for us.
5: Saint Joseph,
8: pray for us.
5: Saint Faustina,
8: pray for us.
5: Saint John Paul II,
8: pray for us.
5: Saint Peregrine,
8: pray for us.
5: Saint Jose Maria Escriva,
8: pray for us.
5: Saint Patrick,
8: pray for us.
5: Saint Andrew, Saint Helen, Saint Nicholas, and Saint Patrick,
8: pray for us.
5: All you angels and saints,
8: pray for us.
5: St. Henry, too.
8: Pray for us.
5: Father, Son, and the Holy Spirit.
8: Amen.
5: Thank you, Helen. Always great to pray with you. I look forward to doing more of it, okay? I've got to leave it right there. Stay with me. I'll share with you a little bit of what St. Faustina revealed about what awaits those who enter the darkness of hell. Terrifying vision she had. That's coming right.
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5: Yeah, you know, today today's the anniversary of a vision that took place in 1917 where three children who were under the age of 10 were given the glimpse of hell and what it looked like. And I thought, you know, what an appropriate day for you and I to delve into something that we don't often talk about. That's sin. And if you missed my first hour of conversation, you can download the podcast a little bit later today. Great conversation with Monsignor Pope. But many of the great saints saw hell. It wasn't just the Fatima seers. In fact, coming up in a little while, I'm going to share with you a powerful story of Salvador Dali, a famous artist, one of the most famous artists of the 20th century, who had a conversion and painted an image of the fire of hell based on what the Fatima seers saw. But many saints saw it. Many saints visited. They glimpsed it, including Saint Faustina. And before I share what she said, let me just start on something positive. God loves us, right? He loves you so much. He told St. Faustina that the greater the sinner, the greater the right that they have to his mercy. The real threat, and Monsignor Pope pointed it out, and we'll talk more about it coming up, are those that reject God, who don't believe in God. So often it's those who are atheistic that end up in hell. Jesus said, "Let no soul fear to draw near to me, even though their sins be as scarlet." You know, and those words should really resound with us. The saints who have gone before us, they testify to God's incomprehensible mercy. Even the great doctors of the church. I was thinking about St. Augustine. St. Augustine, you know his story. He's the great convert, the doctor of the church. He understood the transformative power of divine mercy. He said this. This is this line I've always loved. He said, "God has promised forgiveness for your repentance, but he's not promised tomorrow to your procrastination." So think about that. He's promised forgiveness to your repentance, but not promised tomorrow to your procrastination. So God's mercy is ever present, but timing is fleeting. We all think, oh, we're going to wait. You know, I'll convert on my deathbed, right? I'll convert as I get older. I'll break these evil lifestyles later. Don't do that. All right, I'm telling you, don't do that. The path to hell is wide. In fact, St. Faustina saw this. She was given visions of heaven, hell, and purgatory. And I want to just share one of her visions. I'll share one aspect of this. In her diary, it's diary entry 153. It's in one of the very first books of her diary. And she said this. She said, "I saw two roads." She says, "One was broad and it was covered with sand and with flowers and it was full of joy and there was music and all sorts of pleasures and people walked along it dancing and they were enjoying themselves." And well, they reached the end without even realizing it. And at the end of the road, there was a horrible precipice. That is the abyss of hell. And the souls fell blindly into it as they walked, and so they fell. And their number was so great that it was impossible to count them. And then I saw the other road. It really wasn't even a road. She says it was a path. It was narrow. It was strewn with thorns and rocks, and the people who walked along it, they had tears in their eyes. We had all kinds of sufferings that befell them. And some of them fell down upon the rocks, but they stood up immediately and they went on. And at the end of the road, there was this magnificent garden. It was filled with all sorts of happiness, and all these souls entered there at the very first instant. They forgot all of their sufferings. That was heaven. She says, hell, I was led to it by an angel. And I was led to the chasms of hell. She says, I tell you, it is a place of great torture. How awesomely large and extensive it is. And the kinds of tortures that I saw, the first torture, it constitutes the, well, it's the loss of God. The second torture is a perpetual remorse of conscience. The third is that one's condition will never change. The fourth, it's a fire that will penetrate the soul without destroying it. It's a terrible suffering. Since it's purely a spiritual fire, it is lit by God's anger. And the fifth torture, well, it's conditional. It's conditional darkness and a terrible suffocating smell. And despite the darkness, the devils and the souls of the damned, they see each other in all of the evil that both have done, both the others and their own. It was interesting. I'll stop on this point for a second because I was listening to somebody who had a near-death experience not too long ago. Most of them, majority of them all are positive. You know, they have these glimpses of heaven and they come back. They're given second opportunities. But there have been a few saints, St. Teresa of Avila, maybe I'll share her story, amongst others, who glimpsed hell. And when Faustina talked about this suffocating smell, this darkness, they say it smells like rotten flesh, burning. She says that it's indescribable, this person who had this near-death experience. So we have the loss of God, the loss of, you know, we have this perpetual remorse of conscience, and we have this fact that that condition, that suffocating smell and that torture will never, ever, ever end. That fire, that spiritual fire that penetrates the soul and creates terrible suffering. And then you have the company of the damned and all of their evil. And the sixth torture, and this is a horrible one, Faustina writes, is the constant company of Satan. You're always with him. The seventh torture, she said, is horrible despair. She says it's actually hatred of God. You're surrounded constantly for all eternity by vile words, by curses, by blasphemies. And she said, these are the tortures suffered by all the damned together. But that's not the end of their sufferings. I think, well, how can there be more, right? No, she says there are special tortures. They're designed for particular souls. And these are the torments of the senses that every soul, and I pray to God you don't go and I don't go. She says each soul who goes there, each soul undergoes a terrible and indescribable suffering related to the manner in which you sin. So think about that. Think about the way right now you offend God, the way you have hurt him, by the way you have broken his commandments, by the way you sin. Each soul undergoes terrible and indescribable suffering related to the manner in which they have sinned. She says there are caverns and pits of torture where one form of agony differs from another. She says, I would have died. I would have died at the very sight of these tortures if not for the omnipotence of God, if he had not supported me. She says, let sinners know that he will be tortured. She wants you to know, this is a message. She's writing this for you, for me. Let the sinner know that they will be tortured throughout all eternity in those senses which you made use of to sin. I'm writing this, she says, at the command of God, so that no soul may find an excuse by saying, oh, there's no hell. No, nobody's ever been there. So no one can say what it's like. I, Sister Faustina, by the order of God, have visited the abysses of hell so that I might tell souls about it, that I might testify to its existence. She says, I cannot speak about it now. but I've received a command from God to leave it in writing. She says, when I was there, the devils, oh man, they were full of hatred for me. But they had to obey me at the command of God. And what I have written, it's but a pale shadow of the things I saw. The one thing I noticed, one thing, that most of the souls that were there, and listen to this, this is so critical, and pray for the conversion of your loved ones, pray for your children. The one thing I noticed, that the most souls that were there, she said, were those who disbelieved that there was a hell. She says, when I came to, I could hardly recover from the fright. How terrible the souls suffer there. Constantly I pray. I pray even more fervently for the conversion of sinners. I incessantly plead God's mercy upon them. Jesus, I would rather be in agony until the end of the world amidst the greatest sufferings than offend you by the least sin. That's diary entry 741, St. Faustina's diary, where she describes these chambers and what she saw. And I think one of the greatest deceptions of the day, Pius XII said this as well, as we've lost the concept of sin. Many people have rejected even the existence of God. They do not believe that hell actually even exists. They don't believe it. I think of nieces and nephews, sons and daughters, brothers and sisters who just don't even believe in God. They don't believe that their sinful behavior has consequence. God is a God of mercy. Yes. But he is also a God of justice. A little bit later, I had to take a short pause here. A little bit later, I'm going to be joined by somebody who made this beautiful connection between what the Fatima seers have seen and what St. Faustina has seen. There's a connection between these two. In both of them, the parallels are pretty amazing. Faustina did everything she could. You heard her say, I prayed unceasingly now. I pray constantly for the conversion of sinners. So did the Fatima seers. They did these harsh penances after seeing the fires of hell so that no one would go there. Hell is real. St. Augustine said, God has promised forgiveness for your repentance, but he has not promised tomorrow for your procrastination. Do not wait. If you've not been to confession and you are a Catholic, get there. Ask God to forgive you for those sins right now, wherever you are, and trust in his mercy. Final thought here. Jesus gave us hope. He says, encourage souls to place their trust in my fathomless mercy. Let the weak and the sinful soul have no fear to approach me. Let the mercy of God saturate you, all right? I'll be back. We will talk more. I'll share a little bit about what some of the other saints have had to say right after this.
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4: This is Archbishop Paul Coakley of the Archdiocese of Oklahoma City. 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
5: Yeah, great to be with you today. You know, I was struck by St. Faustina's vision of hell, and she describes the path to heaven as narrow, filled sometimes with sorrow and suffering. But when they reach the end goal, what happens? It opens up to a paradise. Meanwhile, the path to hell was wide open, right? And it was filled with joy and pleasures and all sorts of things until people blindly fell to their own peril, to eternal damnation and sufferings. You know, in the Gospels, Christ, he warned us, right? He says, enter through the narrow gate, for the gate is wide and the road broad that leads to destruction. That's in Matthew 6. The narrow gate is what? It's constricted, right? The road that leads to life, those who find it are few. Jesus said many. And this is what always haunts me. You know, most people today have things backwards. Jesus said that many are on the road to destruction, that only a few travel the narrow road. Now, those are the words of Jesus Christ. They're not some saint. They're not somebody who glimpsed heaven. They're not me. It's Jesus. Many are on the road to destruction. Most claim that, oh, many go to heaven. You know, only a few go to hell. I argue, don't make that mistake. Jesus is not playing games with you. No one loves you more than Christ. And no one warned you, warned any of us more than more of judgment and hell than he did. You know, obviously the question is, why do so many people walk this wide road? The one that Faustina saw, the one that Christ talked about, that leads to hell. Right? Why do they do that? It's a sobering thing to think about. I mean, a third of the angels fell. And that ought to make us all very aware of our own similar tendencies. If an angelic being failed the test, they had, you know, intellects vastly superior to ours. If their angelic souls were not weighed down with these bodily passions, but they still fell, what does that say about us? Adam and Eve possessed preternatural gifts, right? They existed before the weaknesses that we inherited from sin. They too fell. You know, and the question really is, are we in our present state, are we less gifted than the angels? You know, are we in real danger? I think we just need to sober up. We need to run to God. We need to trust in his mercy. We need to amend our lives. We need to pray. We need to use the sacraments. That's the medicine. Those are the graces, the channels of grace that God has given to us. You know, when you talk about hell, it's really the opposite of love. When you die, you know, your afterlife is going to reflect the light or the dark in you. And it's not a pleasant topic. To ignore it is to, I think, leave souls in danger. I think we need to hear more of this. We don't hear it that often. I try to address it a couple times a year here with you on the air. For the saints who've glimpsed eternity, many through these near-death experiences, you have accounts like St. Faustina. You know, you have accounts from others who will report the same way. You know, so often, and Faustina's description was not alone. In some of the descriptions, she says hell's like a dungeon. It's a musty, foul underworld. You know, people are trapped in cells. You know, St. Teresa of Avila, I'll share very briefly because I have a few minutes here to talk to you about this. She had an account, and let me share with you what another great saint had to say. she was in prayer one day, and suddenly she had this divine experience. And she said this. She says, "When suddenly, without thought, I was plunged right into hell. And I realized that it was the Lord's will that I should see the place where devils, which the devils had prepared for me." Again, just to put this in perspective, I love the story of St. Teresa of Avila. She saw her place in hell. Could you imagine if you saw your place in hell? Just think about it. Do you deserve hell? I pray not, you know, and Lord, forgive me for my own weakness. Thank God for the sacrament of reconciliation and for your mercy. But St. Teresa of Avila, this paragon of saints, right? She saw her place in hell. She says, "I realized it was Lord's will that I should see my place where the devils had prepared for me, which I had merited by my sins. This happened in the briefest space of time, but even if I were to live many years, I believe it would be impossible for me to forget this." She says, "The entrance, I thought, resembled a very long, narrow passage, like a furnace. It was low. It was dark.

0: evil-smelling mud, and in it were many wicked-looking reptiles, and at the end, there was a hollow place, scooped out of a wall, like a cupboard. And it was here that I found myself in close confinement. But the sight of all this, it was pleasant by comparison with what I felt there. My feelings, she says, I thought I could not possibly be exaggerated, nor could anyone understand that. I felt fire within my soul. It's very much like the Fatima description, right? Of burning embers of fire penetrating the soul, like Faustina saying you're lit by the fire of God's divine justice when you're there. Avila felt the same thing. She felt a fire within her soul. She says, I'm utterly incapable of describing it. My bodily sufferings, they were so intolerable that though in my life I've endured severe sufferings, you know, the worst, it's that this is just impossible to endure. I mean, and think about that for a moment. Think about the worst suffering you've ever had. Maybe you broke your bone. Maybe you have some sort of other nerve problem. Imagine this, the gravest suffering you've ever endured. Imagine it being forever. She says, my bodily sufferings were so intolerable, though, that in my life I've endured the severe sufferings of this kind, the worst it is possible to endure, the doctors say, such as shrinking of the nerves during my paralysis and many other, you know, divers more, she says, in the pestilential spot, I'm quoting her now, where I was quite powerless to hope for comfort. It's impossible to sit or to lie. For this, there was no room to do so. I had been put in this place, which looked like a hole. She has this vision of hell, this hole in a wall. And those very walls, so terrible to the sight, bore down upon me, completely stifled me. That was her place in hell. That's what she saw. Hell is exactly what we've been taught. It is a place of torment. It is the outward manifestation of our rejection of God. It's a place filled with burning hatred. Sometimes there's fire. Worse than anything, there's this total absence of the Holy Spirit. It's what we form for ourselves when we live sinful, selfish, hateful lives. Hell's a place for those who reject God. But I'm telling you, it's real. It is real. Some say, hey, oh, Drew, come on. Only a tiny percentage of people go there. No. It's a lot higher than you might think, based on what the Lord has said, based on what St. Faustina has said, you know, and it's a place that I pray to God none of us ever will see. None of us will ever attend. And, you know, I don't want to scare you because you don't have to fear that. I thank God for purgatory. It's something I've not talked about. We need to pray for the souls there. It's a place of purgation, a place where you can purge your imperfection. And I really believe that God in his mercy reaches out to a soul many times in an effort to save them. So have faith, not fear. They said, abandon your sinful ways, repent, pray. Ask God to give you the graces to rise above those sinful inclinations and temptations. And if you are listening to me now and you still say, Drew, I don't believe in hell, let me leave you with the words of Padre Pio, right? Padre Pio was once asked what he thought of people who didn't believe in hell. He says, well, they will very well believe in hell when they get there. So think about that. All right. Think about that.
1: All right. Coming up in just a moment, too, we'll continue our conversation and give you a look at a vision that changed the world, at least for three children, and really should for all of us. It was on July 13th, 1917. It was on this day that three shepherd children were shown horrifying visions of hell. And this would stay with them the rest of their life. So the question is, why would Our Lady reveal hell to children? And what does that vision say to you today? We're going to explore the most sobering and hopeful moments of just, I think, a great moment in history. Also coming up, we'll also explore the antidote for both sin and for hell. I'll give you something that can really preserve you, save you from the fires of hell. But before I go to break, and all that and more is coming. By the way, you're welcome to join me anytime. You know that, right? The numbers are going to open my phones in a minute. The way to get in will be 888-914-9149. If you enjoy this radio program, I want you to do two things. I want you to tell one other person about it. You know, I'm on every afternoon, 12 to 3, on the Pacific Coast, and

0: 3 to 6 on the Eastern, 2 to 5 in the Central Time Zone, and everywhere else in between. 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We're online. 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

0: Well, good afternoon and welcome back. Great to be with you today. So good to hang out with you. You know, I always try to give you a look at life you don't get anywhere else. And it's always a mixed show, right? You never know what we're going to be talking about. We could be talking health in this segment. We could be talking relationships. We're going to be talking about our eternal destination, one that I hope I do not meet you in. I hope I don't end up there. That's hell, right? It exists, and it is real. And it is a place we do not want to enter into. I've been talking today a little bit about sin and the consequences of it. You heard some of the revelations that St. Faustina had. And I thought we'd talk about what happened on July 13th, 1917, in a quiet field outside of this little Portuguese village of Fatima. And it's something that, you know, people question because it occurred to three young children, right? Why would God show three young, innocent kids the fires of hell? Why would he do that? I know you know the story, right? And then we'll share some of it with you coming up of Lucia dos Santos and her cousins, Francisco and Jacinta Marto. Month after month, they ended up meeting, in this field where the Virgin Mary, a beautiful lady, would come from heaven. And she taught them to pray, encouraged them to pray the rosary, urged that they do penance and sacrifice for sinners. And then came the July apparition. She said she'd come on the 13th of every month. What happened on that day, I don't think it was meant to frighten people for the sake of fear. I think it was meant really to awaken us to a reality. And after speaking with the children, Our Lady opened her hands, and Lucia, she later wrote that what they saw was a vast sea of fire. And then they described seeing demons and souls of the lost suspended within those flames. And she heard cries of anguish and despair. And it was so overwhelming that she believed only the Blessed Mother's presence kept them from dying of absolute horror, absolute terror. And just think about that for a moment. I find that striking, right? These were kids. They were not theologians trying to invent dramatic stories. They were children. They had no reason to fabricate something that brought them ridicule and interrogation and suffering. Yet they never once changed their testimonies. Not one time. Not one time. Years later, Sister Lucia would write that the vision lasted only an instant. She would also say that she thanked God for it. I'm joined right now by an expert on the Fatima apparition, somebody who can help really unpack what took place there. And really, there's so much more than it than, you know, seeing an unquenchable, torturesome fire. No, Our Lady didn't end the vision with, you know, just fear. She ended with hope, and she taught the children the need to pray for sinners, and she asked for sacrifices, and she wanted devotion to her Immaculate Heart, and she desired the salvation of every person. I think that's what people sometimes forget. Fatima is not primarily about hell. That's not what this is about. It really is about God's mercy. You know what heaven is saying: I love you so much, I don't want you to go there. And this is what awaits those of you who, by the exercise of your free will, reject God and what he commands. But joining me right now, Barb Ernster, as I said, longtime friend of the show, communication director for the World Apostolate of Fatima. And if you want to join us, feel free to dial in 888-914-9149. You can check out the Blue Army at BlueArmy.com. They do a wonderful work. Barb, thank you for joining us. Always good to talk with you.
1: Thank you. Thank you for having me on this wonderful day that reminds us of the stark reality that there is an eternal home, either in heaven or hell, for us. And so it's good to be reminded of this. And, you know, Fatima was all about repentance. And that's why the Blessed Mother comes, to kind of wake us up. And you said, why would she show hell to little children? But she was giving them a great mission. And they couldn't have made up this story. They could never have come up with this in their imaginations. And so It's good to ponder what those children experienced.
0: No, it really is. So, you know, bring us back. Maybe paint the scene. I shared a little bit, but describe what they saw. You and I were just talking a few moments ago before we went there. Something that people don't really know is that they also experienced God. a light that was so brilliant and radiant, like a fire, but it didn't burn. So paint the scene. It's July 13th. Our lady told them they have to come to this field every day on this day. She had appeared to them. And of course, on this day, something very different happened. And how old were they? They were young, right? 8, 9, 10. I mean, give me their ages. And for those who do not know, share what happened on this day.
1: Yeah, Jacinta was 7, Francisco 9, and Lucia 10. Lucia was the oldest. She was the only one who spoke to Our Lady. So she had just gone through a very serious dark night of the soul right before this. We hear the, St. Teresa of Avila, different great saints who have experienced this. Lucia was experiencing this. She was afraid that she was being tempted by the devil, that this wasn't the Blessed Mother appearing. And so the Francisco and Jacinta were home crying and praying so hard that she would come to the cova that day. And then all of a sudden, Lucia felt this weight lift from her, and she ran to her cousin's house, and together they went to the cova, and then they have this incredible experience of seeing hell. And so you can just imagine what Lucia, at such a young age, was experiencing these extremely deep and profound and mysterious spiritual events. And she had nobody to talk to them about. The only one she could talk to was Francisco and Jacinta. And so then they get there, and she always would say, "What is it you want of me?" That's how she opened up. And then the Blessed Mother would tell them. And she said, again, "Sacrifice yourselves for sinners." And say many times, whenever you make some sacrifice, "Oh Jesus, it is for love of you, for the conversion of sinners, and in reparation for sins committed against the Immaculate Heart." So she taught them that prayer that day. And then, as you said, she opened her hands, and they saw this sea of fire. And again, these kids could not have come up with this description. Demons? What did demons look like? Lucia described they were different than the humans because they looked like beasts, these animals that she had never seen before. And I always say we didn't have Spirit Halloween stores out yet. They had never experienced seeing something like that. There was no TV. There was no, Halloween events where you're dressing up like a demon. So she was able to distinguish between the humans and the demons. And, she said they were just floating up in the flames and screaming, and the screams were so horrifying to them. I know St. Faustina's, she had a much deeper experience of hell, where she experienced the different ways in which people suffer, and that's when you smell the sulfur, you feel the presence of Satan before you all the time. You're without God. That's the biggest horror. It's you're without God, and so it caused her to cry out. So people were wondering what did they see, and the picture that everybody sees of the three of them against that brick wall against the Mardo family home, that was taken after this vision. So when they look kind of sullen and sad and they don't want to be standing there taking a picture, it's because they were still trembling from fear of what they had seen. And I know the reason that our Lord would have showed it to them so they understood the seriousness of the mission he was giving to them and the need to pray for sinners. And then in August, Our Lady comes again and says to them, pray and make sacrifices, especially for those who have nobody to pray for them, because many people go to hell. And so I'm always reminded to pray for those people out there who have nobody to pray for them. This morning I found out a close cousin of mine died. He was not in a state of grace, but many of us have been praying for him for years, and I ended up getting to Mass for him this morning. But you think about that. Did the prayers that we said and others in the family merit the grace for him that he might have been saved? That's what Mary's talking about when she wants us to pray for those who have no one to pray for them or who don't pray for themselves.
0: My guest today is Barb Ernster, and we are taking a look at what happened on this day back in 1917, where the shepherd children, the Fatima Sayers, were given a vision of hell. As horrifying as it was, and they saw souls, right? They saw not just demons, which were, they were not human in form, right? They were terrifying. They heard howls. They heard people.
1: They were unknown. They looked like unknown animals, unknown. In black and transparent.
0: Yeah, like they were charred or burned. What about the souls? What was happening there? Did they see the suffering of souls?
1: Well, they said the souls, they could tell they were human. They were in human form, but they were like transparent burning embers, all blackened, or burnished bronze. So, you know, and they were rising up on these great clouds of smoke and then falling back down, and there were sparks of huge fires all around them. And they were just shrieks and groans of pain and despair. That's what horrified them, was the shrieks of groans and the despair that they were hearing. And they had been shown heaven, in a sense, in May and June. I'd like to describe that.
0: Yeah,
1: and the Blessed Mother had promised they would go to heaven, and Lucia said that's what helped them get through this horrible vision. They knew they were not going to go there.
0: So, you know, for those who aren't familiar with the Fatima visions, bring us back to that moment in time. What did they say? It's interesting how heaven is revealed to saints sometimes, as Faustina also had a very profound Trinitarian experience. And now the Fatima seers, you said, experienced God in the way that they described it. I mean, what happened?
1: Well, I love how Francisco describes it, because he was not able to hear the angel who appeared to them in 1916 and actually gave them Holy Communion. He had not yet received his first Holy Communion officially from the church, so that was his first Holy Communion, as well as Jacinta. And he always experienced God internally. He wasn't being distracted by the sense of hearing, but he was seeing and he was experiencing. So he's looking at the light. He's looking at the beautiful angel and the beautiful lady, and he's pondering what he's seeing. And so he said, I felt that God was in me, but I didn't know how. So he was 8 years old at that time. So when we go up to communion, sometimes I do feel God's presence inside. It's a great gift. It's a source of consolation. It's not something you ask for. It just happens sometimes. So he experienced that on the first Holy Communion. And then in May, when Our Lady asked them if they'd be willing to offer themselves to God in all of their sufferings and bear everything, and they said yes, she said, then you will have much to suffer, but the grace of God will be with you. And she held out her hands, and from her hands these incredible rays of light streamed from them, and they saw themselves. They saw, in a sense, God. They saw heaven. And this is what Francisco said. He said, we were burning in that light which is God, and we were not consumed. If only they knew what she showed us in God, in her Immaculate Heart, in that great light. And he said, what is God? It is impossible for us to ever say, to put it into words. We would never be able to tell people. So he constantly reflected on that great light that they saw. And he couldn't put it into words. And then in June, she showed them that great light again. And this time, Jacinta and Francisco were in the light that was going to heaven. And Lucia was in the light that was spread out over the entire earth, indicating the mission that Our Lady had given to her that day, that she would learn more about as she got older. And St. John Paul II likened this to Moses' experience with the burning bush. This was the same experience Moses had. He said this about on their beatification in 2000. He said, that this was a burning bush experience that these children had. And Jacinta also, she constantly talked about the joy in her heart and the fire that she felt in her heart that didn't burn her, but that caused her to love God more and more. And so they were really experiencing the fire of God's love. But then in July, they saw the fire of God's justice. And Jacinta always understood that hell was representing God's justice and the Immaculate Heart of Mary represented his mercy. And so that's how she understood things. She also became... So it was such a pivotal time in her life after she saw hell. It impacted her more than Francisco. Francisco became very contemplative. He kept wanting to go to the Eucharist. Jacinta wanted to take on more and more sacrifices to the point that it became a divine obsession for her. That's what Lucia described it, a divine obsession, because she couldn't handle anybody going to hell.
0: So when Lucia was asked about this years later, both of her cousins died young. The Spanish flu, raged across Europe and they had succumbed to that. But did she ever deviate, ever change, ever add anything in any subsequent interviews about this experience with heaven or even with hell? Anything interesting there?
1: Not really. I think what, she went on to fulfill the mission of spreading the devotion to the Immaculate Heart. And we know that, very quickly in the 1920s, she received the vision of the First Saturday Devotion, which Our Lady had said in the July apparition. You know, she predicted World War II. She predicted that this famines and persecutions of the church and all these things would happen, and that Russia would spread her errors throughout the world, meaning godlessness, atheistic communism that would spread from Russia. She promised she would come back and ask for the consecration of Russia to her Immaculate Heart and the Communion of Reparations on First Saturdays, which Lucia didn't understand that at age 10. She learned more about that in 1925 and then again in 1929. And this is before she even wrote down her memoirs. She's still holding all of this inside. She's communicating with the church and her spiritual director and her confessors, but she's not writing anything down yet. Nobody knows about this until her memoirs come out. And that's the first time, you know, she explained to the world. That's the first time the world was able to see that there was this vision of hell that they had and these two predictions of the World War II and this horrible stuff that would, you know, the communism that we're seeing is coming back in this country. That's what spread from Russia, this atheism. So there's a whole, we should do a whole segment on John Paul II if you want to get into that. But we are really being called right now to participate in Mary's plan. I mean, anybody who's heard about Mary, they've done a Marian consecration. You don't just do it and then forget it. You do it because you are joining with her in this battle. And these simple prayers that were taught at Fatima, they're simple, but they're powerful. And there's, you know, to say the angel prayers during the consecration as you're walking up to communion, these are prayers that were taught by an angel. And they're powerful, kind of like the Divine Mercy Chaplet. And Jesus gives us these prayers because they're powerful. The rosary is powerful. And we're being asked to participate in such a simple way, but mainly to align our will with God and to every day get up and say yes to Him, I'm going to do your will. Yeah. And we're all being asked to abandon many, many things to His divine providence because every family is suffering and many people praying for so many who have fallen away, but we have to trust and participate.
0: Yeah, I could not agree with you more. This is a special year. It's a special time when we reflect on this, these visions as well. I often think of what else Our Lady said, and I want to encourage those who are listening to make a difference. They might be thinking, well, what can I do? I mean, how can I participate? You know, I mean, you talked about Jacinta doing a lot of penance. She took on a lot of sacrifice. They had Francisco spending time in adoration, you know, spending time just with the Lord. This is also the 100th anniversary of First Saturday devotion. And maybe you can explain that because I almost feel like this is a message that was given and it was, I don't want to say it wasn't embraced, but it's not really being embraced. And if we look at the wars that are raging, we look at the disorientation in the culture, we look at the hardening of the hearts and the dimming of the intellect due to sin and the acceptance of it in our culture today, we really do have an antidote for that. And Our Lady promised victory and a much brighter future. Will you explain to those who are listening maybe just a little bit about for the First Saturday devotion, why more than ever we need that?
1: Well, more than ever, because Lucia really started talking more and more about the First Saturday devotion, especially after the consecration was done in 1984 and Russia did turn away from atheistic communism. But by then, it had had 55 years to spread throughout the world. And so she said it was to help combat the atheism that has spread. That's what she said. The First Saturday devotions will help combat the atheism from communism that has spread. And we're seeing it again, this godlessness. And I want to encourage people also to look up the devotion to the Holy Face. Right. That is also for these times. These are two important devotions we can do. And the devotion to the Holy Face was also given to St. Mary Peter, or Sister Mary Peter, in the 1800s, to combat the revolutionary men that were going to spread communism. So as you hear more and more, even from our president talking about communism, we are being called to a huge battle. But I really believe that if you've been consecrated to Mary, you're praying your rosary, you're going to Mass, you're living your faith. St. Louis de Montfort talked about a coming of an age when the Most High, with His Holy Mother, would form for Himself great saints in sanctity. And these disciples, he said, would be full of grace and zeal. They would be chosen to match themselves against the enemies of God who shall rage on all sides. And he also said, you know, they'll be fighting with one hand while building up with the other. And it feels to me like we're fighting back the culture, but we're rebuilding. We're I don't know. I just feel like there's so many great things going on, and I just truly believe that evil is losing, but God's calling us to get into the fight. We're going to the front lines now, and some of us are going to go all the way to the cross like Mary did. So anytime you're suffering, you're sad because of a child who's fallen away or something's going on in your family because the culture came in and took something away, and just offer that suffering to the Lord and unite it with his cross and think about what he was suffering at on the cross. He was abandoned by everybody. His closest friends left him. There's his mother standing there. When I'm out speaking and people are feeling like they're the only one left in their family praying, I'm like, then you're supposed to go stand at the foot of the cross with Mary, because that's where she stood. And you're the one who's being asked to go all the way to the cross. And we should be happy. We should be happy that we've been asked to do that.
0: We do live in special times. I'm convinced of that. You take a look at what's unfolding around us, not just in our families, but in our culture and in the world at large. I really do believe that you and I were chosen to live at this particular moment. Those who are listening, you were chosen to live at this particular moment. Our Lady also spoke of the victory, right? In the end, her immaculate heart will triumph. How do you see that playing out? I mean, what do you see for the not too distant future? There's going to be much more persecution and suffering. What are we looking at? Will there be an era of peace that she speaks of? I mean, how do you view where we are? And nobody knows, you know, but in terms of your study on this, speak a little bit about her triumph, how that's going to play out.
1: I personally feel it has something to do with unity in the church. And as we see more disunity, it's kind of disheartening. But I believe Mary is, I think, you know, even Pope Benedict said the church will get smaller but more holy. And the ones that are staying with it and staying in the game and persevering, they're going to be the ones that are going to be fighting with Our Lady. But I kind of look at the triumph of the Immaculate Heart. I don't know what it is, really. People say an era of peace. Well, some Fatima scholars claim there already has been a biblical-sized era of peace in the world. There hasn't been a world war that has broken out since the 1940s. And that's longer than biblical times. So there's a sense that we've almost experienced an era of peace already, and maybe we're going on to the next stage of Fatima. We know Lucia talked about that we were in the third day of the week of Fatima, the post-consecration era. In the 1990s, she was saying this. So what does the fourth day look like? What is the fifth day? What does the whole week look like? She said she wasn't going to live long enough to see it. But I do believe Mary is working very hard to prepare the bride, the church, the mystical body of Christ, for when the bridegroom returns. I don't know how soon that will be, but I just feel we're in an era of repair now. Like, we've gone so far to the extremes of craziness that there's only one way to turn, and that's kind of like the rubber band can only go so far and then it swings back the other way. We're maybe starting to swing back the other way, and I don't know. I just really believe we're in interesting times. I think our Lord and our Lady are working very hard in our world. I just don't know what... I think a triumph means we're going to restore this earth. Yep. We're going to restore back to right order with God, and creation will be cleaned up then too. Creation is suffering from the corruption of the sin.
0: Well, you know, I find striking too is if you look at where we are right now at this moment in history, we've never seen anything like the proliferation of Marian apparitions. You talk about the triumph. In every habitable continent, Our Lady is coming with an urgent message for us to amend our lives, to convert, and return to Christ. And then we have organizations like Relevant Radio and so many others that are out there, you know, casting this wide net, bringing truth and beauty and the teaching of our faith and goodness into the culture, kind of shining a light to show the people who have really lost their way the path back to the church. So I'm very hopeful for the future. Things look dark. Evil always looks larger than it is. You know, it always looks indomitable. But as you point out, you know, with God, we have the triumph. So I'm really grateful for your contribution always and for the vision you bring and the perspective that you bring. I'm looking at Russia and Ukraine right now, of course, Iran. Russia is supposed to play a role in the triumph, right, of Our Lady's Immaculate Heart. What role do you see Russia playing in all this?
1: I don't know. You know, you hear different saints and people who've different apparitions where Russia is going to be useful in restoring the world back to Christianity. God's going to use Russia.
0: Didn't Our Lady of Fatima say that?
1: I don't know if she said it, but I think Lucia always had an understanding. You know, she was always just so that God has a plan. He will convert Russia. She says, I don't know why he just doesn't convert Russia. Right. Why he needs his consecration? You know, she would just say the same God who asked for this is the God who is going to make it happen.
0: Amen.
1: You know, and that was her. So even though it took 55 years, she just faithfully believed God was in control. And there was, you know, even St. Faustina, she was praying for Russia. This was back in the 1930s, and she was so horrified at what was going on there, because by then the Great Terror had, you know, the Reign of Terror had happened. They were killing people.
0: Yeah, right.
1: And Jesus told her it would have already been reduced to nothingness except for the prayers of people. So Russia was, there was even some Fatima scholars who said that a little girl from Fatima, a little 10-year-old girl, helped save Russia.
0: I love it. Well, that's the way God works, right? There's no question in my mind. Hey, thank you so much, Barb, for being with us. Thank you for giving us that perspective. Check out BlueArmy.com and say a prayer for Barb Ernster and the great work that she does. And stay with me. I'll be back right after this.
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0: Well, hey, thanks for joining me. Is a delight to hang out with you. It really is. And I'm grateful to be able to explore the reality of what awaits us on the other side. You know, I think we live in special times. In fact, I know we live in special times. You and I were chosen to live at this particular moment. God has given us a great mission in life. And, you know, today's a great day. It's the anniversary of those famous Fatima apparitions that took place on this day in 1917. Unlike just seeing the Mother of God, she showed him the fires of hell and the consequence for that. I've got a brother-in-law who is he's an atheist. Matt, if you're listening, love you, brother. And he does tune in. He does listen occasionally to the broadcast. And he challenged me one time on hell. And he says, you know, you say God is all good, right? He's all loving. He's merciful. He says, then why would God, if he is all good, all loving, and all merciful, why would he send somebody to hell? Yeah, and even if he does, he kind of look at it like a jail sentence. It's like, why would they be there forever? Why would they be tortured and suffer forever? I mean, why not after 100 years, 1,000, you know, 1,000,000, whatever? Why does it have to be for all eternity? What kind of God would do something like that? Look, hell does exist. I've spoken about it earlier in the show. In fact, it's been kind of a theme that runs throughout. It's something we don't often talk about. You know, a lot of things we talk about here are very hopeful, and this is hopeful. As I go back to what I was saying about the fires of hell, I think God in his mercy revealed this so out of love for us, so that we would avoid the consequences of sin, which, of course, is death. And Christ spoke about it. He talked about the fires of Gehenna, right? So what happens after you die? Does hell really exist? Why did Jesus speak about it more than any, anyone else in Scripture? If God is infinitely loving and kind and merciful, how can eternal separation from him be possible? What did the saints like Faustina, the Fatima seers, great theologians like Thomas Aquinas reveal about this often forgotten doctrine? Today, I thought we'd dive into that with a wonderful priest. You know him. He's been on the show in the past. Father Chris Walsh joins us. He's the pastor of St. Cecilia Parish in Philadelphia, and we will open the phones for you because maybe you're in that same camp. If you got a question, feel free to go ahead and to join us. If you have a perspective, if there's something that's tripping you up, the number's 888-914-9149. 888-914-9149. I also want to talk about the antidote to this too, because I know a lot of Catholics have been away from confession for a long time. There really is a solution. It is there that you will meet Christ personally. He revealed to St. Faustina, he's only hidden by the priest. That's it. You will encounter Christ in persona Christi there through that priest. And I invite you to get back. It's life-changing. You know, it's more than that. It could change your eternity. Father Chris, great to have you with us. Good afternoon.
13: Thank you so much. Good to be with you and your listeners on this beautiful feast of Fatima as well as St. Henry.
0: Yeah, my address my brother-in-law's question, and we talked about sin, the consequences of it today. We talked about the Fatima vision before you came on. I shared a little bit about the revelation of some of the great saints and what they saw and what they glimpsed, people who've had these near-death experiences as well. And it raises a question for a lot of people. You know, why would a loving and merciful Father create a place like this, right? Why would, the question for my brother-in-law was, it wasn't even that. It was like, why would he create me in the first place if he knew that I was going to end up in hell? Why even bring me into existence? I know it's a loaded question for you, Padre, but I will hand it off to you.
13: Yeah. Praise God for just these great questions and the fact that people are thinking about this, whether it's your brother-in-law or so many, and certainly our young people when these topics come up, right? How does it make sense? So first off, God is all-loving. God is love itself. God is love in its purest form. And he creates us out of love because God desires a relationship with us, a relationship that begins while we're here on earth, a relationship that can be enriched if we're blessed enough to be a member of the church and receive the sacraments and be nourished by his word, a relationship we get to live out while we love other people, and then a relationship that takes on a whole new dimension after we die and our body remains here on earth, but our soul goes on to the glory of heaven. So we keep that in mind as the backdrop for everything, Drew, that God desires a relationship with us. Well, as we all find out when we're in high school or young adults trying to date, just because I want a relationship with someone doesn't mean they want a relationship right. with me. Right. And God gets that, right? God made us. One of the ways that God made us so wonderfully is that we have freedom. And so while God invites us to a relationship, God doesn't require the relationship. And so why does God create us? Well, because he knows that what's best for you, but he also respects your choice. If we stop thinking of heaven and hell as places, but rather as St. John Paul II urged us from his philosophical background, as a state of being, right? So hell is the state of being separated from God. Heaven, the state of being with God. Well, God's not going to force you to spend time with him. If you're not interested in a relationship with God, if you don't want to dwell with God, then God is going to respect that. And so to be separated from God is hell. And that's a choice that you made, right? God doesn't send anyone to hell, right? Because God loves the world so much that he sent his son Jesus to die and save us, right? That's God's desire. But if it's not your desire, okay. And God respects that. It's the amazing generosity and beauty and humility of God that he allows us to choose to be separated from him. And that's the ugliness of hell, but it's because we chose it.
0: Yeah. It's so well. So I told my brother-in-law, I said, you know, because again, it goes back to the question, wouldn't it be better if I was never born? You know, if God knew that I was going to reject him, not believe in him, do whatever, rather than send me to hell for all eternity, wouldn't it be more merciful just not to create me? And I said, you know, I thought about it. I said, you know, if someone's going to reject God in the end, you know, wouldn't it be better if he's never born? It made me think, but it's like a parent saying, you know, they should never have the child that one day might walk away or commit a crime or die in a war or be in some other situation, right? I mean, no parent would say, no, I would never have had my child. That's not love. That's fear. And God's love, he doesn't love based on outcomes. You know, he loves because of who he is, right?
13: And God's desire and God's hope is that the sinner would be turned and be saved, right? So the question becomes not, well, why would God make me if I'm going to be destined to hell? Well, why do you leave yourself on a path that's going to lead to hell, right? Again, God is merciful. God is understanding. And so, if there is, someone has some horrible experience with the church or, you know, some experience in their upbringing causes them to not trust God or to not trust religious people. Well, God gets that, right?
0: Yeah.
13: God gets that. And I think we have to move away from the idea that, you know, just because someone didn't go to church that they're destined for hell, because that's not part of the church teaching. Why do I go to Mass every week? Well, because this strengthens the relationship with God that I desire,
0: right?
13: And that's why we leave judgment to God. And so I think, you know, that idea that, well, you know, why would God make us if we're going to end up in hell? Because God wants you in heaven.
0: That's right.
13: And God is not only loving you, but again, if we Christians are doing our job, we're revealing that love to other people. And so that person begins to think about the possibility, right? That's why this, missionary discipleship, evangelization, you know, proper witnessing to the faith are so important, because, you know, people are watching and people need to experience the fullness of the message so that they open their heart to believe. Because God's dependent on us to be the advertisement of what life with Jesus looks like.
0: I think of the message of St. Faustina, right? And the Lord said to her, he spoke about how he reaches out to souls. Mm-hmm. And what happens between this side of the veil and the next? You know, whether it's the case of somebody who takes their life by suicide or dies in tragedy or accidents, not right with God, we do not know. I mean, God's outside of time. He can certainly exert his love and his mercy and give them a chance to still accept him, even though maybe there's no outward sign. And, I know the church teaches that every person is offered the grace to be saved. No one goes to hell by surprise. You know, everybody's given that opportunity.
13: Right.
0: No one ends up there who wasn't first given every opportunity to receive God's love. And I think that's the hardest truth, because hell exists for somebody who will, using the great gift of their free will, reject mercy, not because God gives up on them, but because they give up on him. And for those parents who say, well, I'm worried about my child because they were X, Y, and Z, they were certainly in sin. I also think that even if a person chooses hell, Their life still has purpose. Maybe their story, you know, we talk about it later, turned somebody else's heart, or their mistakes became a warning for others, or maybe their very existence opened the door of God's grace in somebody else's soul. We do not know. And I think, you know, Judas, for example, Christ chose him, walked with him, taught him. Judas still betrayed him. But God didn't make Judas then. He gave him every chance.
14: That's right.
0: So, and yet what happened? Judas played a big role in bringing redemption into the world, right? I mean, he was the one who betrayed Christ, and he ended up on a cross. So, you know, it's such a mystery, isn't it? I mean, when you think about this, it gets kind of heady, a little trippy. You know, you got to kind of zoom out, but God is so good. And this stuff is, it really is kind of deep.
13: And I think it comes back to, again, how do we announce the kerygma? How do we announce that basic message? Because, again, people can get into this, you know, obviously very esoteric, very philosophical, very theoretical conversations. What about this person? What about that person? No, let's talk about you. Right? Do you know that God loves you? Do you know that God, in his goodness, desires a relationship with you? That life with God can be better? That God has a plan for you? That God's going to sustain you? And are you willing to open your heart to that? Well, when the person says, oh, God doesn't want me, I've done bad things. No. Well, yeah, but you can turn away from that. And he's forgiving and he's merciful and he wants to give you a new beginning. I think it needs to come back to the individual because talking about it in theory, well, then it just remains a theory. It's God loves this person. God loves that person. God loves you and I. And we have to be in that relationship and be aware of that so that we can, you know, be saved, right? Because it is important that we live in relationship with the Lord and strive to grow in that relationship and not live in fear. Not live in fear.
0: Well, Father, let me take a quick call or two for you. And Nick, I know we're up against the clock. Let me do this. Stephen in Miami, Rosemary in Michigan, everyone else. I'll get your calls. I'm going to take a short break. When we come back on the other side, I'll be more than glad to take your calls, answer your questions, or get your perspective. I only have one segment left with Father Chris Walsh. If you want to join us, good time to get in. 888-914-9149. Your calls and insights and questions right after this.
15: Well, what does the left love? The left loves the environment. And it's killing the environment. It's in our water. A test in other countries show that endocrine blockers from chemical abortion pills are in the water.
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17: Hello, I'm Archbishop Gregory Hartmeyer from the Archdiocese of Atlanta. 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
0: Well, hey, thanks for joining me. If you are just tuning in, we're taking a look, an honest look, really, at what are Christianity's most neglected teaching, and that is the reality of hell. And really, the antidote to it. You know, if you are a Catholic, I really do want to encourage you to get the confession. I try to go as frequently as I can. I would invite you to do the same thing. I just found out that Father Chris Walsh is going to be hearing confessions as soon as he finishes up with me here in a few moments. The church, you know, doesn't want you to live in fear. It wants you to be in the loving embrace of Christ. And there is consequence for sin. And the Lord gave us a free will. But God's mercy is great. Take advantage of it. Father, let's go right to the phone. Stephen is in Miami, Florida. We'll start there. Stephen, good afternoon. You're on with Father Walsh. All right, and put him back in queue. Rosemary in Michigan. Good afternoon. Thanks for joining us.
14: Hi, thank you for taking my call. You know, I listened to you talking about your brother-in-law and, you know, that he's an atheist and why would God create somebody when he knows they're going to end up in hell. Mm-hmm. But I have a different theory or idea that I've always thought this way. That, and I hope I can say this clearly, mm-hmm. God knows everything, but he gives you mercy, he gives you chances, you know, and I think he knows what's going to happen if you make this choice. And then he gives you, you know, if you make a bad choice, he still gives you chances to change yourself. And I think that's the whole thing, is he knows what is going to happen as far as each choice that you make all the way to the end. Mm-hmm. You know, he may think, or he may say, you know, this person's going to end up in hell, but not really, because there's choices along the way you can keep. He gives you mercy to change your mind. You know, I don't think it's a matter of he creates you and he knows you're going to go to hell. He knows, he gives you life and he gives you choices along the way, and that is the determination. Your final choice is where you're going to end up.
0: Hey, Rosemary, thanks for waiting. Thanks for calling. Father, I'll let you respond to her for insight.
13: Yeah, I think, Rosemary, thank you for your call. And you're right. But we have to be cautious to not confuse God's foreknowledge with God's will. Right? And I think that's where sometimes people think that somehow God is this you know, evil character, like out of a bad comic book, like he somehow is delighting masochistically in creating people that then he'll torture, either through earthquakes or floods or cancer or the death of a child. No, the reality is that suffering happens. I joked in my homily yesterday, you know, Paul seeks to address in that idea of we're groaning, right, in labor pains, right? The big question is, why do we suffer? And Paul answers, because, right? Because we're alive. Right, so suffering is a reality. God knows we're going to suffer because it's part of the human condition. And you're right, God is at work. God is longing. God is moving within us. And just because God knows something is going to happen doesn't mean he's controlling it. And again, parents have this experience, right? They can see what their kid is doing. They know where it's going. They have no control over it, but because they're bright people, because they're watching it, they know where it's headed, but they can't always stop it. They want the best. They hope for the best. And I think that often is the way it is with us in our walk with God.
0: As well said, foreknowledge is not the same as predestination. You know, mm-hmm. Just because God knows what someone will choose doesn't mean that he wills it. So,
13: that's right.
0: And again, it's the blessing of free will, but also, I guess, the curse of it, too. You know, we have to, you know, God's knowledge will not override your freedom. And
13: that's right.
0: Today is a sobering conversation. I mean, we should all be looking at our life. How am I rejecting God? How am I willfully, separating myself from him? And it's never too late to return to God. I really want to invite you to do that. Stephen in Miami, thank you for calling. Go right ahead.
22: Yeah. Very interesting. Very interesting
2: topic and not often talked about openly in our church because of it. It's just, it's a serious, heavy thing, and I appreciate you guys tackling this. My question is, how do we understand how God gives us a mortal life for a time at best, let's say 90 to 100 years, mm-hmm. and, you know, that's a wonderful, fulfilled life. And how does the church explain that we're that based on just that very short life, can we be damned in eternity?
13: Mm-hmm. Okay.
2: So that's my question.
0: All right, great question.
13: Yeah, thanks. Great question, Stephen. Thank you. Again, God is God, and we're not God. And so God is looking certainly at the totality of life, but really if you read the Gospels, particularly the parable about, you know, the person who comes to work at the last hour gets the same payment as the person who worked all day. And the great line of Jesus, as he tells the parable, because people get upset, wait, I've been here doing good all day long, and I'm going to get the same pay?

0: to be fair, right? And I'll be honest, you know, here I am laboring as a priest and seeking, you know, to live a life of generosity and sacrifice. And sometimes, you know, when I go to the deathbed of someone who's, you know, lived a very, you know, ungodly life for many years, but then asks for the sacraments and there seems to be a genuine conversion, well, that person might be going to purgatory. But please God, they're going to heaven if I believe in the value of the sacraments, if I believe in conversion as I ought to. There can be, I mean, I'm rejoicing in the sinner who has been saved, but it's like, man, like, wow, what about this, right? No, of course, it's not just about getting to heaven. I also want to live a life of beatitude and blessing. But God is although God's looking at the totality of life because God knows the heart, in some way, it's how we finish, right? So I can't say, oh, I went to church when I was young, but now I do my own thing. Right. The early years count for it. No, because God's looking at the totality, and God is able to judge the way we can. You know, again, in human examples, I'd be a horrible ref at the World Cup soccer. I don't really know what I'm looking at. I don't understand the game, right. All the rules and who gets penalty shots and all that. That's why I'm not a ref there. Same thing with judgment. I leave it to God because God sees things in a totally different way.
1: That's so awesome. Bob is in Chicago. Bob, thanks for joining us. Good afternoon.
2: Good afternoon. My question is, what do I have to do to go to heaven?
0: Amen. Great. Amen. Believe in the Lord Jesus Christ and allow him to show you the way, right? So many, right? The rich young man, Lord, what must I do, right? Go sell what you have and give it away. And he goes away sad. I believe that he probably came back, right, and became a great saint. Bob, your question is what's at the heart of Christian life. Jesus says, strive for the narrow way. And what is the narrow way? Well, we die to self and we seek to live the Beatitudes. Why are the sacraments important? Because they strengthen us, because living the Beatitudes is really tough, right? Being poor in spirit, being humble, hungering for justice, working for peace, it's difficult. And so we strive, and God rejoices as we groan for the glory of heaven, as we groan for glory, as we groan in the midst of the difficulty of suffering, God is pleased. So the fact that you desire heaven is a great start, and continue to strive for the way that Jesus lays out for us.
1: Hey, Bob, thank you very much. Appreciate your call.
2: Thank you.
1: All right, God bless you. I only have just a couple of moments left. Maybe I'll sneak one final call in. And this is not even a fair question I'm going to ask you, but I'll throw it out to you because I had a conversation with a colleague here, Patrick Madrid, one of my colleagues, buddy of mine. And he asked me, he says, what do you think, Drew? Do you think more souls go to heaven or to hell? And that's a loaded question. And he and I had kind of a little bit of a different perspective on that. But give me, I'm going to throw that to you. I don't like the question at all because, I mean, nobody really knows. Only God knows. But how do you see it? Do you see God, you know, being so merciful, constantly reaching out to soul? Do you see the consequence of sin, people rejecting him, grown hardened in their lifestyle by their decisions? What do you see? I mean, because, you know, the visions of Fatima and others, sometimes you see souls falling into hell like snowflakes. But
0: sure. I think it's important with the visions of Fatima, particularly, and so with Faustina's visions, you know, were their souls being lost? Yeah. Well, that's how God revealed it to them. Yeah. The church has never declared that anyone's in hell. I think that's important, right? Yeah. The church has declared that there are saints in glory. But the church has never condemned anyone to hell. People do all the time. But the church does not, because wants to live in hope. Yeah. I'm not sure why people want to be fascinated with, you know, oh, that person's going to hell, yeah, that one's going to hell. Because Jesus, you know, Jesus wants us in heaven, right? Yeah. The worst sinner, he wants in heaven. He wants there to be rejoicing over the lost sheep.
1: And so let me sneak one last call before we run out of time. I want you to get a real quick answer to Kyle. He's in Wisconsin, and he's got a question if he's going to hell if he had a vasectomy. So, Kyle, I'll let Father just respond very quickly. Father?
0: Yeah, I would say, Kyle, you acknowledge your sins and you begin again. You work with a great priest to offer an appropriate penance so that you might begin again, right? Turn away from sin, believe in the gospel.
1: Beautiful way to end it. Father Chris, thank you. Father Chris Walsh is pastor of St. Cecilia Parish in Philadelphia. I'm out of time for the day. Until next time, may God bless you.

0: Lord, to prepare his way, to give his people knowledge of salvation by the forgiveness of their sins.
1: In the tender compassion of our God, the dawn from on high shall break upon us to shine on those who dwell in darkness and the shadow of death, and to guide our feet into the way of peace.
0: Glory to the Father, and to the Son, and to the Holy Spirit.
1: As it was in the beginning, is now, and will be forever. Amen.
2: Now this wise virgin has gone to Christ. Among the choirs of virgins, she is radiant as the sun in the heavens.
0: Christ is the spouse and crowning glory of virgins. Let us praise him with joy in our voices and pray to him with sincerity in our hearts.
3: Jesus, crown of virgins, hear us.
0: Christ, the holy virgins loved you as their one true spouse.
1: Grant that nothing may separate us from your love.
3: Jesus, crown of virgins, hear us.
0: You crowned Mary, your mother, queen of virgins.
1: Through her intercession, let us continually serve you with pure hearts.
3: Jesus, crown of virgins, hear us.
0: Your handmaids were always careful to love you with whole and undivided attention, that they might be holy in body and spirit.
1: Through their intercession, grant that the lore of this passing world may not distract our attention from you.
3: Jesus, crown of virgins, hear us.
0: Lord Jesus, you are the spouse whose coming was anticipated by the wise virgins.
1: Grant that we may wait for you in hope and expectation.
3: Jesus, crown of virgins, hear us.
0: Through the intercession of the saint and virgin we commemorate today, who is one of the wise and prudent virgins,
1: grant us wisdom and innocence of life.
3: Jesus, crown of virgins, hear us.
4: Now let us pray as Christ the Lord has taught us.
5: Our Father, who art in heaven, hallowed be thy name. Thy kingdom come, thy will be done, on earth as it is in heaven. Give us this day our daily bread, and forgive us our trespasses, as we forgive those who trespass against us. And lead us not into temptation, but deliver us from evil.
4: Let us pray. O God, who desired the Virgin Blessed Kateri to Kakawitha to flower among Native Americans in the life of innocence, grant through her intercession that when all are gathered into your church from every nation, tribe, and tongue, they may magnify you in a single canticle of praise. Through our Lord Jesus Christ, your Son, who lives and reigns with you in the unity of the Holy Spirit, God, forever and ever. Amen.
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12: This person said, by the mercy of God and my fervent prayers and that of you, my spiritual family at Relevant Radio, I want to share this answered prayer. During an annual screening for lung cancer due to a family history, I found that I had a 1.5 centimeter

0: large mass in my lung. The doctor said it should be considered malignant. He says, you can imagine the feeling of dread and anxiety I had. Drew, I'm a divine mercy intercessor. My husband and I, we pray every day with you. I was referred to a pulmonary medicine doctor, which of course, as the specialist took time upon meeting with him, he ordered pulmonary tests, lab works, and a PET scan. Well, a month or two went by. When we met again, the test looked normal, but the mass was still there. The plan was to recheck in 3 months. So if it stayed the same, I would undergo a biopsy and determine whether or not it had to be removed. So we continued to pray and trust the Lord. After 3 months, the CT was redone. I returned to the pulmonary doctor, and he opened my report, and he shared the results. The look on his face, she said, was priceless. The tumor had completely disappeared. He says it was gone, and he had no explanation for this. This is the healing power of the Divine Mercy Chaplain. I prayed to St. Jude and to St. Rita as well, but my lung is clear. I feel so blessed to receive this grace. I pray it brings hope to others facing difficult diagnosis. Jesus, I trust in you. Yours in Christ, a spiritual family member of the Divine Mercy Chaplain.
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7: It is Monday. It is July 13th. It is my youngest's birthday. He just turned 20. Happy birthday, my man.
8: Did you throw out a confetti cannon? I feel like that should be a thing. But no.
7: That should be a thing.
8: You should try that.
7: I did throw the man some haikus.
8: Oh.
7: Maybe we'll get to those tomorrow.
8: Sure.
7: He took them back to his bedroom last night, so I'll take that as a sign that they were on mark. But maybe I'll read some of those haikus tomorrow. And 20 for you, Sarah. You celebrated 20 years here with Relevant Radio. Darn good thing on Friday. That was the anniversary of that. And then we had a little kind of get together on Friday night. I enjoyed that. A couple of things in the news. Senator Lindsey Graham passed on Saturday night. He'd been sick for a while. So why don't we do that? Why don't we pray to Our Lady for Senator Graham? Sarah, I'll kick us off. Hail Mary, full of grace, the Lord is with thee. Blessed art thou among women, and blessed is the fruit of thy womb, Jesus.
9: Holy Mary, Mother of God, pray for us sinners now and at the hour of our death. Amen.
7: Amen. And, these stamps keep getting more expensive. That's not really surprising. 82 cents for a forever stamp was 78 cents. And in the world of sport, we were just talking about the World Cup. Also, if you didn't catch it, Jannik Sinner won the men's singles in Wimbledon, and then Linda Noskova won the women's. And in so doing, that gave her her first Grand Slam win. So high five to both of them. And in Missouri, there were some flash floods over the weekend. Over 350 people were rescued. As far as I can tell, everyone was recovered to safety. So I hope that's true. A couple feast days I want to mention here. If you didn't catch it, and it was replaced, so to speak, because yesterday, of course, was a Sunday. But Saints Louis and Zelly Martin. So that's a July 12th feast. And many of you know that they are the parents of St. Therese of Lisieux. St. Therese was one of five daughters of theirs who became sisters. They were parents of nine. I'm not going to drain that here, but and by that I mean they're married, and of course, you know, Sarah, me, all of you married can learn a lot from them. I'm not going to drain that, but I do want to point out in the case of Zelly, she actually made a remark well into marriage. She's like, "Huh, I guess I'm called to be a saint," and this was after in her life prior to marriage, she actually thought she had a vocation as a religious, and she said, "Well, better late than never. Better get started on being a saint." And of course, they were enrolled in the canon. I think it was 2015 that they were canonized. Which reminds me, earlier I had asked the question, Fulton Sheen. That's going to be a beatification on September 24th. One thing you see when you look at these lives, Sarah, this won't surprise you, but it's important. They really developed a devotion to the Eucharist, which I think explains why they're in the canon, but also explains a lot about why we have St. Therese of Lisieux and these other holy children of theirs.
9: Yeah, you know, I was just listening last week to Mary Beggars. They had done the podcast of Louis and Zelly, and as cool as it is to just say their name, Louis and Zelly, it's
0: Louis
9: easy.
0: And Zelly.
9: If you're having trouble trying to figure out how to, you know, root for France in the cup and start with an accent, just start with Louis and Zelly, and then you're like, oh, hey, I'm there. I almost got it. I can speak French. Not really, but you know, it's a good series to kind of see where they came. They both thought that they were going to be in religious life, and God had different plans, and they still figured out how to become or have that desire to become saints, even though they were in the thick of being married with kids and there wasn't really like, oh, how can we be monastic? You have to work around that, right? You have to be creative to kind of figure out how God wants you to adapt that, and all of the crosses that they had to carry throughout their life, how, you know, they turned to God in those moments and worked through them, and, you know, Zelly dying of her, you know, disease and everything, and just so many struggles, mental illness with Louis. It's just very inspirational to all of us, especially if you're married, that, hey, this isn't the end of the world. It's just the beginning, and all of it is going to lead towards our sainthood if we allow God to work through it.
7: Here, beautifully said. Beautifully said. Real people, real life, and right. They're not airbrushed. Thank you for that, Sarah. Today is also the feast of St. Henry II, and he died on this day in 1024. He was the Holy Roman Emperor. And when you read about him, he certainly promoted the Catholic faith in his kingdom. He was also noted for his piety and his humility. And of course, you know, the phrase power corrupts, absolute power corrupts absolutely. This was a holy man. I don't know a lot about his story, but I'm sure there were struggles there. So St. Henry, pray for us. And I want to take us over to the this occasion that my wife and I and many others participated in yesterday. And it was this celebration of 13 Salesian sisters' lives as Salesian sisters. They were the oldest among them was 100 years old, or is 100 years old. She's celebrating 80 years as a Salesian sister. The youngest, 25 years. They're all known as Jubilees. And Father Jim Husser, who presided at the Mass and gave the homily, talked about the reading we all heard yesterday in the Sunday Mass and tied it to the fidelity of these beautiful women. So let's play a short bit from Father Jim Husser, Sarah.
10: The parable of the sower is about the grace of Jesus Christ. See? It's about Christ who plants grace in the heart of a young immigrant woman from the island of Puerto Rico, who comes and is in Patterson, working in the factory by day and taking evening classes at night. And two Salesian sisters working with immigrants reach out to her. It's about Christ who disseminates grace in the heart of a young Syrian woman making her first profession 25 years ago. and in the heart of a young Filipino woman making her first profession 50 years ago. It's about Christ who flings grace in the heart of a young Queens girl going to Camp Auxilium one summer, and in the heart of a young Quebecois who becomes the first Canadian aspirant. It's not ourselves we think of today, brothers and sisters. It's Christ. Christ, the extravagant sower. How wonderful such a sower, flinging grace everywhere, no matter one's age, no matter the country, no matter the culture, into the hearts of our jubilarians.
7: Yeah, that the saints are often one of the counsels that comes to mind as I listen to Father Jim is simply look at the crucifix. And these women are experiencing the tremendous love of Jesus. And Father Jim he's began that homily by saying the temptation, and it's a normal temptation, is to hear that, to hear our Lord's words about the way we can lose sight of him. But it's the story of the tremendous sower. The generosity of God is there because that's who God is. And I'm just grateful to hear that, those testimonies that we just heard. I had a great conversation with one of the sisters who is a younger sister at the luncheon afterwards, and I'll share a couple components of it with you here, because I think they illustrate what Sarah was just talking about, the surprising way God works in our lives, and just he works in the immediate circumstances of our lives, and that's the only place he can work, right? And this particular sister grew up in Florida, and I'm going to guess she's early 30s, went to one of the major colleges there, and knew, as she put it, that from a very young age, she just had a thing for children. And so after she had graduated college, she was now teaching in an elementary school, and someone pointed out to her that the Salesians are in the business, so to speak, of youth. And so she came to New Jersey, and where there's a Salesian house and a Salesian high school, and a lot of this large portion of the eastern province resides. And it was a come and see weekend. And she did this over a series of years. And in her own words, was into it, but not totally, you know, committed to it. And then when she actually expressed a real interest in becoming a Salesian, she was encouraged to just go pray about it. So when she was ready to make that commitment, she was told, okay, well, you know, when you're ready. But in those, it was a period of about 3 years, she actually had started to go to Mass daily. And this came up in the course of the conversation, not because she said what I just said, but because she said, you know, it was a particular day in January, and I decided to send a text to the person who's in charge of admitting for formation, Salesians. And I sent the text, and then I went into 5:30 Mass. And then during that Mass, I found out, because it was January 31st, it was the Feast of John Bosco. And I didn't know it was going to be the Feast of John Bosco, and he's the founder of the Salesians. And I took that, you know, rightly as a sign. Okay, I am called into the Salesians. And of course, she came out of the Mass and had a message, you know, encouraging her to come up. And now she's a Salesian sister. But that, it always makes a lot of sense when you look backwards. But that availability that she demonstrated, which showed up manifesting before she became a Salesian, and her actually going to Mass, to daily Mass, really prepared her for entering this life that she's clearly very joyful and kind of made for. So let's hear it for the Salesians.
8: And let's definitely do that. You know, don't you think if there's a complaint box for God, don't you think that would be like on a lot of people's list that, hey, how come it's retrospect? Can I have before spect? Can I figure out the dots that you're putting together beforehand? I don't want to have to, like, you know, wait like 10 years and you're like, oh yeah, God was working. Like now, how do we, I guess there's just, like you said, that going to Mass and just kind of having that mindfulness and working on it so that when God is working in the now, we can actually see it. You know, we have eyes to see as opposed to just in retrospect. But it's always nice to see in retrospect.
7: It is nice to see in the retrospect. And yeah, a lot of the little kind of contradictions in the day. Okay, the end of the day. I hope you were working through me today, Lord. So
8: please be working.
7: There's a lot. Please be working because I need you to do what I'm not so great at doing. So let's take a short break, Sarah. And when we come back, we're going to talk with Chris Bell and...

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0: 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But I wasn't, so I got to keep working at it.
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5: Hello, I'm Father James Kubicki, and today's the feast of a homegrown American saint, a Native American woman, Saint Kateri Tekakwitha. She was born near Auriesville, New York, the site of the martyrdom of several Jesuits just 10 years earlier. A smallpox epidemic killed her parents and left her disfigured and almost blind, and in a short time, only 24 years of life, through prayer and charity, she grew in holiness. Let's ask Saint Kateri to pray with us today for all young people. And let's do that by listening to something Saint John Paul II said about her when he beatified her in 1980. Quote, "All of us are inspired by the example of this young woman of faith. We are all edified by her complete trust in the providence of God, and we are encouraged by her joyful fidelity to the gospel of our Lord Jesus Christ. In a true sense, the whole church declares in the words of St. Paul, 'Glory be to him whose power working in us can do infinitely more than we can ask or imagine.' Her beatification should remind us that we are all called to a life of holiness. For in baptism, God has chosen each one of us to be holy and spotless and to live through love in his presence. Holiness of life, union with Christ, through prayer and works of charity is not something reserved to a select few among the members of the church. It is the vocation of everyone. My brothers and sisters, may you be inspired and encouraged by the life of Saint Kateri. Look to her for an example of fidelity. See in her a model of purity and love. Turn to her in prayer for assistance. May God bless you as he blessed her."
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8: Monday warrior, mean stride. Today's Tom Sawyer, mean pride.
9: So, Chris, when we get into things, it will be a sort of Tom Sawyer question, which we'll get to in a moment. But Chris Bell is married for more than 35 years. His wife is the former Joan Andrews. Together, they're blessed with 7 children through birth and adoption. And they're now grandparents to 12 and counting. And Chris is a very dear friend. He's the president and co-founder, together with Father Benedict Rochelle, of Good Counsel Homes, which are homes for homeless, pregnant, and parenting mothers and their babies. So, Chris, happy Monday. Great to be with you here, bud.
10: You too, Mark and Sarah and everybody else. Thank you.
9: You bet. So, Good Counsel Homes. How many babies have been born in Good Counsel Homes, Chris?
10: 1,411 and counting, of course. We've got 2 due this month. But, you know, those are babies that are born, we count, in the homes. Many women, sometimes for good, sometimes for ill, you know, come in pregnant, And they reconcile with their families. That's a good situation. They go back and have their babies, and we don't count them on the list, if you will. And some come in and they're disturbed, they're angry, they're so upset they don't stay long enough to deliver. But, you know, every day that a mom is in a home, we know that she's safe, that she's getting loving care, that she's got a roof over her head and food on the table, which isn't true coming in the door most of the time.
9: Well, that's quite a record. And Chris, as you know, I serve on the board with you, and I'm grateful for your asking me to do that. Take us back to the beginning, so to speak. Good Counsel Homes was formed in 1985, mm-hmm. and you hit on it a little bit, but what is a Good Counsel home?
10: Sure, it's for any pregnant mom who needs help. So anybody listening who knows someone in a crisis pregnancy or is in a crisis pregnancy and doesn't have a place to stay, they should call our 800 number. It's a national 24/7 line, you know, 1-800-723-8331. I was just out of college and felt a call to serve. I thought just for a year to help homeless runaway kids in Times Square. And it was there that I saw for the first time young women who were pregnant or with little kids and needed a place to go. In fact, the first day I was there, a girl came in with a baby in her arms, and I was shocked because I had done some reading and research. I knew that 2/3 of the under 21-year-olds coming in the door were boys, and that they were usually kicked out of or ran away from foster care. But to see a mom with a baby, I was just taken aback. So I had to go up to this girl and say, "Why are you here? How come you're here with a baby?" And she said, "Well, when I found out I was pregnant, I was happy, and I told my boyfriend, and he told me where to go to get rid of this thing." And she said, "I was devastated, and I thought about killing myself, but I realized I had a baby." Now, this was 1979, and, you know, you didn't need an ultrasound. There weren't any. It certainly weren't very common then, and she didn't need a college degree. She didn't have one. She knew she had a baby, and she said, "My baby, you know, didn't deserve to die." And she said, "When I had my baby, my mother told me I should take care of her like she did when she was a young mother." So she basically kicked her out. And she looked at me and she said, "Can you help me?" And she held up her child. She said, "Can you help us?" And I immediately said yes, because that's why I was there. But then I realized, came to find out, there really wasn't a program for a girl who was 17 and a half years old. Because foster care at that time ended at 18, and there were no programs for a mother and a baby. Her only option was a rundown, rat-infested drug den called the Welfare Hotel. And that was shocking and devastating, because no child, no baby should be raised in a place like that. And today it's not that much different, unfortunately. Yeah, there are more shelters, and they do have shelters for mothers and babies and even families, and they try to move them on, but it's still very degrading. And I knew then, and certainly it's true today, that every mother who looks at her child is thinking, "What can I do to help her?" So the women were more motivated, and what I saw in Times Square were more and more women and children coming in the door, literally, either pregnant or with children, or sometimes both. And I turned to my then spiritual director, Father Benedict Rochelle, who many listeners may remember was a Franciscan priest. He's now with the Lord. You certainly knew him very well, Mark. You know, so as a Franciscan, he had the long beard.
9: And I like this. You go to him with this problem, right? And we'll keep going. Yeah.
10: Yeah, and he says, I say, you know, why doesn't somebody do something to help mothers and babies? And as he's stroking his beard, he says, maybe you should do something. And he really offered to help. And when he offered to help, then it became frightening, because it sounded like God was telling me, "You got to do this."
9: You couldn't. And saying no at that point would be something you'd have to live with, right?
10: It was like there almost was no other alternative. And I'll share with you, Mark, and everybody listening, really, it was a moment. I was literally walking down 42nd Street from 6th Avenue. I just brought a friend to a subway. It was an evening hour. And it was a voice that said, you know, start a maternity home. And I laughed out loud. There was nobody around. It was you know, kind of late at night. I said, you're kidding me. And then in prayer, Psalm 68 literally jumped out of me. It was morning prayer, and we were in the chapel, and Psalm 68 says, God is father of the orphan, defender of the widow. God gives the lonely a home to dwell in. And I didn't expect this either. And you know, sometimes God is a little more deliberate, but sometimes he watches over the head, and other times he comes when you're not expecting it. And those were moments. Those were two particular moments. And there were many others where it was reaffirmed, start a maternity home. And there was no reason to. It wasn't like I was only working with the women and children. But those experiences, and there were others with moms who were expecting. So that was the call, and that was the beginning,
9: How did God second? So you had this clear call. I mean, it was clearly kind of troubling in a good way, but you answered it. And how did God second your answering it? I know there've been challenges, but you know, there's more than one home today. And as you said, over 1400 babies, and it's not over 1400. It's 1400. It's 1411 plus two more. Like, the fruits have been astounding. How did God kind of come in after you heard that?
10: And you know this too, and I think many people do as you. Isn't it a blessing though to be able to know I can talk to God? Because that's one of the problems today. So many people don't know that. So many young people don't know that. But when you know you can talk to God, then as you mentioned earlier, you know, go on retreat. You need some silence to listen to God, and it's not always those very I'll say stage moments. I don't really mean it like that, but you know, moments when you take time out and you do, I mean, it can happen then, but as you try to fine tune that voice, when he is speaking to you and you hear something and then you act on it and you say the second, that's really important, because I get calls from people who say, I want to start a maternity home. God told me to start a maternity home. I said, that's great. You know, who are you working with? What are you doing? What are the practical steps? And again, looking back, and you mentioned that earlier too, looking back, you can see how God's hands works. And so I said, okay, God, I thought I heard you. And I still said tentatively as I stepped out, even with Father Benedict, I said to God, and maybe this isn't always the best thing, I'll give you a year, you know, if I could devote my full time and energy. And I had no money. I didn't need any money. I was living in what became an empty convent. And I said, God, if within 12 months, if something starts, I know it was you who asked me to do this. But if it doesn't, okay. You know, I followed what I believed you were telling me. And
9: it's a lot more than 12 minutes. It seems very reasonable to me, Chris. And I'll quickly interject. I remember on one occasion talking to you about something that you know, I entrusted to you. And you're like, what about God? Have you talked to him about that? And you're very specifically told me, you know, yell at him. He can take it. Because I was having a difficulty, you know. And then, of course, listen. But so back to what you were just saying, Chris.
10: Yeah. Well, good points. Emphasizing, I left 8th Avenue. I actually moved into a rectory in Bedford-Stuyvesant, Brooklyn, and thought I was going to open up a former convent there. And that's a whole other story. But it didn't work out. And then by that December, so that was September, I left. December, I moved into an empty convent in Hoboken. And by March 10th of that year, we opened the doors. I have not opened a home earlier or quicker than that ever since. They've always taken longer and longer for different reasons. But the idea is that in months, more and more people, as soon as I started mentioning I want to start a home. People said, I'll help you. Not only with money, but with time. And they showed up and they started to fix up the house and things I didn't even think of, you know, baby gates and gates on the window and cribs and high chairs, things I don't know why the nuns didn't leave when they left the convent. And, you know, the house started to fill up. And then by March 10th, it was like, hey, we're ready. And the first mom walked in. And it's like, okay, God, I guess you meant this. And then the second mom had three kids. And I said, Lord, I thought I was only going to take care of a mom with a baby. And I said, I guess you didn't mean it that way. And so, you know, you want to keep saying yes to God. And I thought a lot about it. And then I later met Mother Teresa, and she became a guide in that. You know, it's like, yeah, open up, say yes, keep going, don't stop. And keep praying. Don't stop praying.
9: That's great. Well, really, thank you, Chris. I want to get into kind of the practical needs of moms in crisis, and we'll certainly mention the phone number and in a moment. But one last thing on this, what I'll call the hope side of things. You make this point that it's not just about providing a bed and the baby being born, and of course that's essential. But how are these homes produced? What have you seen? How are these homes, for lack of a better term, producing hope, restoring hope, renewing hope for moms and for families?
10: Well, again, Good Counsel Homes, and by the way, you can find us at Good Counsel, COUNSEL, Homes with an S at the end of it, .org, at Good Counsel Homes. So any mom who walks in, she's usually, you know, filled with fear, anxiety, trepidation, and thinking of this place not as a home, which they have come to call it. I mean, that's what moms say. It's not a shelter, it's a home. But they don't know that walking in the door. And if they've been anywhere else before, and they usually have, it's not been a very good experience. So the first thing is, you know, how are you? And do you need something to eat? I mean, very practical, very real, very down-to-earth things. Do you need clothes? What, you know, what is it that we can help you with right now, today? And then we do some of the practical things of, you know, over a course of a week or so, some online testing. You know, you may have graduated high school, but where your reading and math levels at, you know, do you need some tutoring help there? Do you want to go on to college? So it's a lot. It's relationship. Everything's about relationship. So you have a woman with whatever her background is, and maybe she has a mental health problem. Maybe she has a drug problem. It doesn't matter at Good Counsel Homes, because if you're pregnant and you need help, you can come in. And you mentioned, you know, we have a 24/7 national helpline, 1-800-723-8331. So usually a woman calls. She says, I'm pregnant. I don't know where to go. She could be early in the pregnancy. She could be late in the pregnancy. Again, it doesn't matter. When she comes to the door, it's, what can we do to help you? And yes, we want you to go back to school or to find a job. Yes, we're offering free babysitting so you can take those next good steps in your life. Maybe you're an immigrant. Maybe you're not. Maybe you've never been to New York City. You're calling from Florida or Tennessee or Maryland or Delaware. And we have to bus you up here or pick you up. And the idea is to help you in the next year or a little bit longer, not only get you back to school or find a job, but to take those next good steps. So it's all about you. And, yeah, you know, I like to think of it as, yeah, we're the field hospital. You come in, you're sick. It's like, what's the problem? And we're going to try to stitch you up and get you so you can walk out the door in a better place.
9: Well, Chris, we're going to take a very short break. And when we come back, we'll talk more about specifically giving that, saying the right thing, so to speak, to someone who's in crisis, or what might you say to a mother who's got a daughter who's pregnant and doesn't know what to do. And I'll also remind you that, you know, you made this point to me, not, I'm going to say 5 or 7 years ago, that, you know, we don't screen out for someone who's addicted to drugs or has a criminal record. Like, because when you do that, you actually wind up, eventually that logic means that you're not serving any moms. So the openness that you've demonstrated to moms, I think, has a lot to do with the success Good Counsel has had. We'll be right back on the other side of the break.

0: God created something in the family dynamic and the raising of children that is a beautiful picture. It's a picture of the church. So there's an eternal representation here in this. And if we can put forward that message and help people see it and live it as an example to the culture around us, I think it goes a long way.
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2: Hi, this is Archbishop Joseph Nauman of the Archdiocese of Kansas City in Kansas. 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O Mother of the Word incarnate, despise not my petitions, but in thy mercy, hear and answer me. 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
10: Well, Elvis seems about right. So, Chris, we're talking with Chris Bell. He's the founder and president of Good Counsel Homes, a network of 4 homes in the metropolitan New York area that's providing homes for moms in crisis pregnancies, over 1,400 births since the founding in 1985. And Chris, I want to take up moms in crisis and moms in sorrow a little more intentionally. The phone number for a mom in crisis is 800-723-8331. As I said, you've got 4 homes in and around New York City. That number I just mentioned is a 24-hour national pregnancy hotline. Chris, what do you want a mom who might be in crisis right now to hear, and what do you say when they call?
11: Yes, I'll help you. That's what I wanted to hear, and we will. And the sad thing is, so many are so upset, they don't either really believe it because they've called so many other places usually before. And they've been told, for whatever reason, can't help you or go somewhere else. One mom that Sabrina, who often answers the helpline, told me about is she called and on a Monday and said, yeah, she thinks she really wants to come after Sabrina said, you know, we'll help and come on. And then she said, but I have to come on Thursday. You know, I've got to take care of some business. And okay, so the time Thursday afternoon came and went. Sabrina often has a good feel, but always follows up anyway. So she called, and the mom said, no, I'll come tomorrow. You know, I still have some more things. And she didn't come on Friday. So Sabrina, it was supposed to be Friday around noon. And she kept, Sabrina called her back again and said, look, I really want to see you. You know, I know you need to come in. Why don't you just come back? And because she came in for an earlier interview. So so she said, well, I don't have car fare. So we sent an Uber. I mean, no big deal. We could do that. And she came in. And when the mom finally came in and looked at Sabrina, she said, well, you know, I was just feeling so down and so upset. And I really didn't think I should come. So I scheduled an abortion for this afternoon. But when you called me the second time, I said, well, I'll give you a chance. And Sabrina, she almost fell off her chair. Now, you think most women who are calling maternity home are already thinking, you know, I want to have this baby. And most of them do. But too often, especially in states like New York and New Jersey, where abortion is so prevalent, so pushed, so encouraged, there's always a little doubt. And with the abortion pill, I fear so many women, they don't take a moment to stop and think, you know, what are my options here? You know, this pill, by the way, is nothing but easy. I mean, people think they take one pill and it's done and everything dissolves. No, my dear, you have to go through labor. You're going to birth that baby, birth it. You're going to kill the child in the womb by taking the two pills that they give you, and then it's going to be expelled, often in the toilet. And I hate to be so graphic so early in the morning, but people, you got to know what it is. It's not one pill. It's not disappearing. It's going to be bloody. It's going to be ugly. And many, many times women are alone and they're in their bathroom and they're bleeding and bleeding and bleeding. Anybody who's done that, they will tell you. Look it up. You can go online and get real stories from real women. It is horrible. And it's a horrible experience. And you're going to have your child either in your hands or on the floor or in the toilet. And Lord knows, we don't want this to happen to women. It shouldn't happen to women. And those that are promoting it and pushing it, they are either totally blind or just totally ignorant, or they hate life. And I pray for them every day. I pray for those who are pushing the destruction of human life every day, because God knows it's not the way to go. And everybody listening, we all have a place to stop this, certainly in prayer. And I love it that Relevant Radio prays the memorare so often for life. I love it because every day we have to pray. But then pray and ask, what is God asking me to do? Because this is not just the most important moral issue, human rights issue of our nation, of our time, of our life. Innocent children are being killed and slaughtered, and women, their lives, and fathers, they're losing their fatherhood, or they're destroying it every day, thousands of times. So what do? Pray about it. And besides the practical things of donating to a program like Good Counsel Homes, a maternity home, or a pregnancy center, or a pro-life group, besides donating, besides volunteering your time, and yes, you could do that, where can you witness online and in your life? Because every single adult in the United States of America knows someone who's had an abortion. We all do. Statistically, there have been more than 60 million surgical abortions, and today, and now we can't even count how many have taken these pills or used the patch or the IUD or birth control, which people don't know. It causes abortions. It conceives life. So-called birth control, medicine that they think it's stopping pregnancy. It's not. It's not. And the truth is not out there. But the truth will set us free, and we know that God forgives and God loves us. So if you've used the so-called birth control pill, if you've used an IUD or the patch, God can forgive you now. Just turn to him and say, I'm sorry. And then turn and say, Lord, what now can I do to prevent this? Being educated and sharing the truth with others. And if somebody comes to you, or somebody you know has had an abortion, you could say, I'm sorry. And even if they tell you, and this has happened to me many times, oh no, it's the best thing that I ever did. If I didn't do that, I wouldn't have gone on to college. I wouldn't have gotten this job. You know, whatever the excuse is, I'm sorry. And why am I sorry? Because I know deep down that when you realize that you've lost a child, your son or daughter, it will pain you. And I've met women in nursing homes where they've realized that this has happened to them. And you can only imagine they're thinking maybe that child would be taking care of me today or visiting me today.
10: Well, let's talk about Lumina in a moment here. Sure. On the woman you just mentioned calling into Sabrina, the pattern, and it's more than a pattern, is that none of us is alone, and that woman discovered that she was not alone. Let's actually pray a memorare and then take up more of this conversation about women in sorrow who had abortions. But before we do that, please join me, Chris. Remember, sure. O most gracious Virgin Mary,
11: that anyone who fled to thy protection and sought thy intercession was left unaided.
10: Inspired by this confidence.
11: I fly unto thee.
10: O Virgin of Virgins, my Mother. To thee I come. Before thee I stand. Sinful and sorrowful. O Mother of the Word Incarnate.
11: Despise not my petitions.
10: But in thy mercy, hear and answer me. Amen. So Lumina is for women who've had abortions and for men who've been affected by that. Yeah.
11: Yeah.
10: The phone number is 877-LUMINA-1. But let's start at that more fundamental place where you just were. Someone shares with you that they've had an abortion. What are some encouraging sort of door-opening things that you've seen helpful? Maybe to someone who's listening right now, and it might be a repeat of what you just said, but what would you say there, Chris?
11: Sure. First, I'm sorry. I'm very sorry. And whether the reaction is, oh, it's the best thing, or why, or just silent, it's like, I know it must hurt. And for your child, let us pray. Let us pray that the Lord embraces your son or daughter. And very, very often someone will immediately say, oh, I think it was a boy. I think it was a girl. And I never question. Who can question that? And it's not like they see the gender. But I do believe it's an intuition that the Lord gives us.
10: And it demonstrates the connection. It's another human being. Yeah.
11: Absolutely. And we know at the moment of conception, there's a soul, an eternal soul. And this is how God is so good to us. He allows us to create eternity. I mean, it's such a beautiful gift. And when that gift is in marriage, of course, we hope it's always welcomed with joy. But even if there's trepidation, it is a gift, and it's eternity. And there's a challenge, right? Even we, you know, who are married and you know, wanted, desired children, there's a little fear, right, Mark? I mean, I think for men, a little more fear than most women. I yep. don't know why.
10: Well, yeah, and as you know, a lot of these abortions are because the man is like, you're getting rid of this.
11: Oh, yeah. Yeah, and there's anger and resentment. And along the way, though, I've met a couple of guys who they didn't want that abortion, and they were so heartbroken. So devastated. But when somebody says a man or a boy or a girl, I know, then say, you know, you can name that child. And sometimes they have. Again, you know, you're reaffirming something that often has never been said because we don't want to talk about it. You know, it's something. You know, the pro-abortion movement wants to shout their abortion. But most real people, you know, people who are dealing with it, they're embarrassed, they're sorry, they're hurt, and they don't want to talk about it. So if you bring this up, you may very often be helping someone articulate something they have never said to anybody. Mm-hmm. So if they say, I think it was a boy or girl, you can name the child, you know, and they may have had a name already, and say, now we could pray to George or Emily or Sarah, and then have that prayer. You know, we could pray for their eternal peace. We can pray. One mom, I remember one of the first moms I talked to about this, she said, I pray that, you know, when I die, I get to meet you and to hold you and to love you the way I didn't love you in this life. It was such a beautiful, sincere prayer. And then to walk with that mom or dad, you know, a lot of times it's the dad who often can regret or come to learn that regret. And then there are post-abortion healing programs. So Lumina is one of them. Project Rachel is another. It's to seek, if you're a Catholic, certainly to go to confession if you haven't confessed it, and then to go on a retreat, because it's not often simply saying and knowing God forgives me. It's then working through, you know, how my life has changed and how that life that I didn't have would have changed my life. But knowing God has a plan. So for many of those who come to healing and then learn hope after an abortion, they may or may not want to share that message of hope with others, or they may need to share that, and they don't have to, but they may want to share it with their family that they have now, or others.
6: Yeah.
11: And
6: yeah.
11: how God can work even through that difficulty.
10: I want to bring up or come back to chemical abortions. There's some things that are hopeful in, amidst that horror. And before I do, I just want to repeat, 800-723-8331 is the hotline for Good Counsel Homes. And you're on Instagram, you're on TikTok, you're on Facebook, so women are getting that. That is another route in to the care that's there awaiting them when they're scared. On chemical abortions, one of the things that's hopeful in the midst of this horror, and you know Sister Dee Dee Byrne, I know Sister Dee Dee Byrne, she's a physician, sure. She's a sister, she serves on the board of Good Counsel Homes. She talked in a video recently about literally the kind of, she didn't use the word, but kind of the resurrection moment that moms have when they've taken the this chemical abortion pill. And if they get the antidote early enough, the baby can, that chemical abortion can be reversed or stopped, and the baby can actually be born. And then they go from this trauma of what have I done to literally holding their babies. So I don't know what the statistics are, but just for, as a matter of fact, so to speak, Chris, can you just add anything to that about how what can be done after someone has taken the pill to abort their baby?
11: I am so glad you brought that up, Mark, because I often don't think about it. But yes, even if you've taken the first abortion pill, you can get it reversed. And you know, at this moment, I don't have the hotline, but you can look up abortion pill reversal, and I believe it is Heartbeat International has an abortion pill reversal helpline. So I'm sorry if for people who are maybe driving may not remember all this, but abortion pill reversal, you could look it up real quickly. It does work.
10: Yeah, the matter itself is compelling. The fact that you can do it will motivate you to get the info. Yeah.
11: Yes, yeah, because it's like having that second thought, as you say, Mark. It's like you take it and say, no, I didn't mean to, or I don't want to do follow up with this. Because very often women are coerced, they're forced. Sometimes they're duped into drinking it, and it's really a two-pill regimen. So if you think you've been tricked into it, abortion pill reversal. And yes, Sister Dee is very active in that too. Yeah, so abortion pill reversal. Just remember that, people, and share that message. And share that there's always hope and there's always healing, even after an abortion. And that's what the Lord does, right? There's never, in this life, you know, you're never gone. You're never dead until you're dead. And while we live and breathe, God gives us so many opportunities for forgiveness, for healing, for hope. Even those who may regret having had the baby, which I don't see that often, but it does happen. Certainly there's postpartum depression. Yeah. And it's like, you know, just keep praying and keep looking to those for help. And that's what Good Counsel Homes does. Good Counsel, C-O-U-N-S-E-L, Homes with an S at the end of it, .org. 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And if they're totally abandoned, there are maternity homes, more than 300 across the nation. And you can find them on our website, goodcounselhomes.org, as well. And we have a 24/7 helpline that you can call.

0: abortions, you made the essential point, as God meets us where we are, even when we've done things that are objectively wrong. So that's the essential point, as God's always available to us. But you're a grandfather, and you weren't a grandfather in 1985. How has being a grandfather affected your approach to the work you do there at Good Counsel?
1: Oh, thank you. Well, obviously, every baby born is such a joy. And my dear wife, Joan, and I, we only had one baby by birth. And like you, we adopted, you know, more kids after that. And after a while, you don't remember who was who. But being a grandfather, the joy is, I don't know, exponential. How do you describe it? It's like you have more fun.
0: As a new grandfather, I'm with you. I get it.
1: Yeah.
0: As all the grandfathers and grandmothers listening, you understand.
1: Yeah. What a joy to see your children's children. And I think that there's a little less pressure, you know, as a new parent. You're thinking about what I do right and wrong and, you know, how do I mold this thing? As a grandparent, that's why some people say God is more of a grandfather. You know, he really just dotes on us. And wants to see our joy, and I'm up to 12 grandchildren.
0: Fantastic.
1: Already. Yeah, so I really can't describe it well, other than that you just want to see the best, right? And you want to see life continue, and that's why we want to work so hard to make this a better world, right, for those children and those who will follow us, and knowing that we're one foot into eternity already. We're past the halfway mark. And we're going to leave something behind us.
0: Yeah. Well, Chris, we're coming up on time, but we do have someone calling here about her own situation, her own family situation with an abortion. So we're not going to take that call here, but I am going to ask you to stick around just because of time, and we'll help this person, offline. So Yoli, just stick with us here. Chris Bell, such a privilege to count you a friend and to have this time together having this important conversation. And thank you, Chris.
1: Yeah, thank you, Mark.
0: So that was Chris Bell. He's the founder and president of Good Counsel Homes. He founded Good Counsel Homes with Father Benedict Rochelle. And you want to check out that conversation, and more importantly, if you're in crisis or you know someone in crisis, goodcounselhomes.org. And if you've had an abortion, there is always healing, goodcounselhomes.org, and or Lumina, the Lumina program, luminahope.org, L-U-M-I-N-A, hope.org. And those are two resources among many. We're going to come back tomorrow with some great material for you, and I'll leave it behind the vest here. On the other side of the hour here, Patrick Madrid and Cyrus are going to be fielding your calls. Happy Monday on this Feast of St. Henry, July 13th, 2026.

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2: 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Just days after his death, the late Senator Lindsey Graham's open seat is already set to be filled.
3: President Trump says that he recommends Lindsey Graham's sister to serve as interim senator for South Carolina. Graham's sister is reportedly set to fill the seat until the end of his term after his unexpected death over the weekend. CBS News reports that Darlene Graham Nordone is set to serve in the role until the term ends in January. South Carolina Governor Henry McMaster confirming the move in an announcement late Monday afternoon. I'm Katie Gray.
2: A new bipartisan effort is calling for permanent standard time, which we observe from November through March. The Bipartisan Sunshine for Our Kids Act of 2026 was introduced by Democratic Congresswoman Mary Gay Scanlon and Republican Congressman Pat Harrigan last week. It would make standard time permanent and allow states to make daylight

0: savings time permanent if they chose to do so. The Society of St. Pius X has formally appealed the Vatican's July 2nd decree that declared the group in schism and excommunicated its bishops and priests for consecrating four bishops without papal mandate. In the appeal submitted by the Society to the Dicastery for the Doctrine of Faith on July 11th and published on July 13th, the SSPX said the appeal is the prior requirement before the eventual filing of a hierarchical recourse and has the effect of suspending the execution of the decree in accordance with Canon 1353 of the Code of Canon Law. Chipotle Mexican Grill is getting ready to open its first restaurant in Mexico. CEO Scott Boatwright says they are entertaining the country with deep respect for their culinary heritage, along with the belief that there is a strong interest in high-quality food that the establishment offers. This is listener-supported Relevant Radio.
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4: It's Tuesday, it's July 14th, and for many of you, I know you know, it's Bastille Day. They raided that prison in France in 1789, and the freer France celebrates today Bastille Day. It was a bloody revolution, so not a great way to change leadership, but it is Bastille Day, and that's a good thing. And France is playing Spain today. Sarah, you heard about that?
5: Yes, I heard about this. I'm very excited about this upcoming match that will be played today on the football field.
4: C'est très bon. C'est excelente, Sarah. And as you know, I'm rooting for Spain. You're rooting for France. I'm glad you made a pick there. And
5: I was forced into a corner. And I chose your enemy, so it would be more engaging.
4: Yes, it was a very understandable move, and I hope all of your corner kicks fail.
5: Ah, this is not way to have sportsmanship, Mark. I am surprised by you.
4: Well, may you kick the best corner kick then, and may our defense defend it so effectively that you lose.
5: Much better. That? I appreciate this. We must go head to head in this match this evening.
4: Sounds like a very good plan. And it's also the feast of St. Kateri Tikiquitha, if I'm saying that right. And a lot to celebrate today. And I also want to point out in the news, there's some, you know, you heard about the South Carolina's governor appointing Senator Lindsey Graham's sister to fill the seat. That'll get filled again, so to speak, in January when that term expires and there's a vote for that seat. And then actually on the skeleton front, there's going to auction the T-Rex skeleton front. There's going to be an auction today. The starting bid is $19 million for Gus, the T-Rex skeleton found in South Dakota. So there's more to talk about here, but let's take up things on the matter of life and population control, which of course is a foolish effort, but it's an active one. And Stephen Mosher is the president of the Population Research Institute, and it's an internationally recognized authority on China and population issues, as well as in the case of Stephen, he's also an acclaimed author and speaker, and he's been working for many years. Many of you know him since 1979 to fight coercive population control programs. And he's helped hundreds of thousands through PRI of women and families worldwide over the years. So, Steve, happy Tuesday, happy Bastille Day, and more importantly, happy Feast of St. Kateri Tikiquitha.
6: Well, it's good to be with you, Mark. No one has ever wished me happy Bastille Day today. I'm not a fan of the guillotine.
4: Yeah, well, that's fair. Nor am I. And thanks for pointing that out. But happy Tuesday, and been looking forward to having this conversation. And just to kind of frame it up, Steve, I want to start with your entering the church. You were in China as a young man. I want to start there. And I absolutely want to talk about PRI's work, but you've done some important work on the matter of chemical abortions. So over the course of our conversation, I'd like to spend some time on chemical abortions as well. How's that sound to you?
6: That sounds good.
4: Great. Well, you, as a young man, I think it was 1979, went to China thinking you were going to kind of have a different experience than I think you had. So talk to us about that experience and how it led you to where you are today.
6: Well, I went to China in 1979, right when we had lifted the bamboo curtain and that the United States and China had normalized diplomatic relations. And we were hopeful, I think, a lot of us, that China was going to go our way, was going to become, as it modernized, as it industrialized, it would throw off the shackles of communism and increasing freedom in China, economic first, and then perhaps political. Well, that dream died, of course. But it died publicly on Tiananmen Square in 1989. But I was there in 1979 when something else happened. There were lots of babies dying on operating tables, because I was there the year the one-child policy began. The Chinese government decided that the reason China was backward was not because of oppressive, tyrannical, communist rule, which was the real reason, of course, the brutal killing of tens of millions of Chinese and purges and persecutions and the Cultural Revolution over the years by Mao Zedong had set the country back. But they decided that China's problem was too many people. Because there were people in the West, like Paul Ehrlich and others, who were saying, yes, the major problem in China and the world is too many people, too many babies being born. And so the Chinese Communist Party decided to solve the problem with the abortionist knife and declared a one-child policy, began arresting women for the crime of being pregnant without government permission. And a lot of these women, of course, were in the third trimester of pregnancy. They were 7, 8, 9 months pregnant. I had friends of mine in my village where I was living doing research. I was an anthropologist from Stanford University. And a friend of mine, women who were arrested, taken in, and forcibly aborted. I was in the operating room when these procedures, these brutal killings were being done. And they were being done not by local doctors. The local doctors said, we don't want anything to do with this. We know these women. We know these families. So they brought in doctors, army doctors from the Red Army, callous, of course. And they were doing assembly line abortions by cesarean section. And then, of course, to make sure that the women didn't come in a year later pregnant again, they would sterilize them. So that began in 1980. It went on until 2016. It resulted in 400 million deaths. That's 400 million deaths.
4: Which is larger than the Cultural Revolution. Not that any life any life is sacred.
6: Every life is sacred, of course. Every human life is worth the entire material universe. But this is a huge death toll, and much exceeding the Cultural Revolution. Much exceeding the butchery committed by any communist regime in the last 100 years. And it didn't end until 2016, when the population began to decrease in China, when the country had a shortage of laborers, when the Communist Party finally realized that, wait, we may have gone a little too far. But it's too late. It's too little and too late. China's population is on a downward trajectory. The Chinese are now averaging about less than one child per woman over her reproductive lifetime. And the bottom line is that by about 2075 or 2080, The population of the United States will be larger than that of China, which is, I think, the best thing you can, which will be the historical memory, of course, of the Chinese people, of the Chinese Communist Party, is that they killed off, the China's future, literally, by killing 400 million children in the womb.
4: So I want to talk about what I'll call this seeming hydra of combating that kind of thinking that continues today in different countries and coming from different places. Before we go there, though, the idealism you had going into 1979 was kind of confronted by the facts that you just shared with us, and thank you for that. What would you say to the 19-year-old, the 25-year-old who's just says, one more child is just too expensive, or, has a certain kind of what I'll call kind of social engineering idea of what's just, or to your former self, that young man in 1979 that you think is important?
6: Yeah, I mean, there's lots of propaganda out there. It begins now in junior high school, if not elementary school, in courses in social science, history, and biology, where this poisonous notion that there are too many people on the planet, that we're giving birth to too many little carbon emitters, we're causing global warming, climate change, we're exhausting the world's resources. All of that is nonsense. All of that is not true. It's not true for several reasons. One reason is that the world's population will never double again. We are now on trajectory to peak in about 20 years and then begin to decline. And it's hard to see how once that decline begins, it can be reversed. It's already begun in China, as I mentioned. It's begun in Europe. It's begun in many countries in Asia. And no country has successfully reversed it once the population begins to decrease. So, and the world turns out to be, if you look at it through the eyes of faith, a cornucopia of resources that we have been able to discover and unlock and utilize using our creative intelligence, another gift from God, over time. And so as our numbers have grown, as our needs have grown, our well-being has grown even faster for the very reason that God prepositioned the resources that we would need, the iron ore, the aluminum ore, the oil reserves, the uranium, all of the things that we use to make life better, extend lifespans, and feed humanity, are there in abundance. That in itself is a miracle. So I think to say the world is overpopulated or would be overpopulated, could be overpopulated, is to doubt God's providence, because obviously he knew at the beginning of time how our needs and numbers would grow, and he put in place the resources that we would need to be able to access as that happened. So but that message is still getting out. That message just over the last couple of years has begun to resonate. Before that, it was the drumbeat of overpopulation propaganda. Have fewer children. Stop at one. China embarked on a one-child policy, but forcing it on its own people. But a lot of people have voluntarily chosen, especially if they're not people of faith, have voluntarily chosen to have one or no children. They voluntarily adopted a one-child policy because of their misunderstanding of the nature of the world and their place in it, quite frankly.
4: That's beautiful. We're proud parents of a young man from China. Steve, when we come back from the break, I'm glad where you just went. There's some encouraging things here developing in our own nation and in China. And I want to pick up that topic as relates to fighting this hydra. There are some encouraging things. And I want to hear what you've discovered to be the essentials, so to speak, of fighting this myth of overpopulation and having people just wake up to the truth that having a large family or being open to life, if you can't have children, that's fine, but being open to life is really very liberating. So let's take that up on the other side of the break here, Stephen.

0: from people who didn't share our faith, which made everything kind of a little bit of an arm wrestle. But in the end, I'm proud of the film, you know.
1: Yeah, as you should be. We only have a little bit of time left yet, Dr. Barbara Nicolosi, and I want to ask you what you would say as a parent to parents, to grandparents who are the first storytellers to their children, either as storytellers themselves or in taking children to films or otherwise. What would you say? And as you kind of reflect on that, you're reminding me of this beautiful book, 33 Days to Morning Glory by Father Michael Gately. You might be familiar with it, but it's a wonderful way to kind of draw closer to Our Lady. And it's very easy, 3 or 4 pages per day. And at the end of 33 days, you will feel Our Lady's presence in your life more than you do at the beginning.
0: I mean, I would say that people need to be much more open and much more willing to share their stories, but especially their faith stories with their kids. And these are hard ones to do. I remember, you know, talking to somebody recently, and her son is experimenting with drugs, and she said, I can't say anything to him because I did my own stuff in high school. And I'm like, then you can absolutely say something.
1: Yeah, you're even more credibility, right?
0: Yes, tell your story. But she's afraid to look like a hypocrite. And but it's like, yeah, every story pretty much is about somebody moving from darkness to light. But in their faith story, when did you, like, your kids should know the moment when God revealed himself to you.
1: Beautiful.
0: You know, they should know that story. They should know the story that made you know something in your life and make a choice. And it's so funny. Most of our kids don't know those stories.
1: So Dr. Barbara Nicolosi, there's so much more to talk about here. We are up on time. I'm going to suggest folks go to actoneprogram.com, actoneprogram.com. You do write for the National Catholic Register as well. Barbara, really great to talk with you, and I look forward to more of this on another occasion here and offline.
0: Sure, anytime. I'm love to talk about this stuff anytime.
1: Dr. Barbara Nicolosi, founder of ActOneProgram.com, really telling us to be ourselves, speak to the heart of that other person. The founder of Communion and Liberation remarked, God put us on this planet. All he really gave us was our hearts. And we mean much more than our emotions. We mean that seat by which we encounter reality and encounter others. So thank you, Barbara, for reminding us of that. On the other side of the break, we're going to talk about T.S. Eliot. So stick around, and there's some really good stuff on the other side of the break.
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4: 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President Trump says he will address the nation in a primetime speech on Thursday. MSN now reports the president will claim that declassified intelligence reveals a foreign nation's plot to interfere in the 2020 presidential election. It is expected Trump will be joined by FBI Director Kash Patel and Homeland Security Secretary Mark Wayne Mullen, among others. Trump revealed plans for a speech in a Truth Social post on Monday, but did not provide any details. Best Buy is recalling thousands of gas ranges for loose knobs that pose a potential fire hazard. Lisa Carton has the details.
5: The U.S. Consumer Product Safety Commission announced the recall after Best Buy said the affected gas ranges can be turned on unintentionally by people or pets. The company received one report of a knob being activated by accidental contact, but no injuries have been reported. Over 3,800 Insignia front control gas ranges sold in the U.S. and Canada are included. The recalled appliances were available at Best Buy stores nationally and online from November 2020 through March 2026. I'm Lisa Carton.
4: A Philippine diocese said it's exploring the possibility of offering more traditional masses after the Vatican decreed the excommunication of the Traditional Society of St. Pius X. The Cubo Diocese is located in the heart of the Philippines' most populous city and home to the country's most prominent SSPX chapel. Their bishop said on Saturday they are still in the process of discerning how to expand their liturgical services to those

0: those who adhere to the Latin Mass. Extreme heat is set to impact millions across the country this week. A heat dome that's been scorching the western part of the United States is moving over the north and northeast today and tomorrow. Keeping you connected with the church and the world, this is listener-supported Relevant Radio.
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4: Yes, it is. It's Tuesday. It's Tuesday, July 14th. Many of you will know it's Bastille Day, and I'll bet even more of you know it's the feast of St. Kateri Tikiquitha. Tikiquitha.
5: You said
4: how'd
5: it
4: I do
5: so,
4: on that,
5: you,
4: Sarah?
5: You did a great job last hour. This hour, a little stumbling block. Yeah, Tikiquitha, you got it.
4: Maybe I shouldn't have so many oranges on the break. But St. Kateri Tikiquitha, today is her feast day. The Indians, Lily of the Mohawks, I think is one of her nicknames. Sarah,
5: she got a nickname. There you go. It's back again.
4: I'd love to know a little bit about our saint of the day. What do you want to share with us here?
5: Yeah, no, I love St. Kateri Tikiquitha. Yeah, she's great. And it's not just that they're one of those great saints that has a nickname, of course. Yeah, Lily of the Mohawks. And also just like her name, it has such meaning behind it. You know, she was born and into a family, mother, father, little brother, smallpox came. She's the only one that made it through. And so because of that, she had this partial blindness where she was just really sensitive to light and sometimes had to walk around with like a blanket kind of covering part of her face so that she could, because the sun was just too bright for her eyes. They were just too sensitive. And scars on her face because of surviving the scar, you know, smallpox. You're like, wow, that's great you're alive. But then you got, you know, all this baggage she had to carry around. So no stranger to suffering, to people making fun of her, and you know, even like her name, like I said, the reason behind her name, Tikiquitha, in her native tongue, you know, there's been a couple of different ways that people have interpreted this, but kind of the idea is that she who bumps into things. It was kind of just like, even with her name, they're making fun of her because she can't see very well. And so she would kind of just be very clumsy.
4: And did you say her parent, she became an orphan because of smallpox?
5: Yes. And so she was actually taken in by her aunt and uncle, who he was a leader of a tribe. And, you know, they took her in as if her own. That was just the custom of what they did there, which is, you know, excellent, right? That's what you want, you know, but even then, you know, there was just like, how are we going to marry this girl off? You know, she's, you know, kind of damaged goods. They did want her to be married, so they were pursuing that. And she kind of fought that off and said, I don't think I'm called to this. I don't think this is, you know, what is right for me. And part of that was her introduction to the priests that were coming and going, you know, tribe by tribe and trying to, you know, preach the gospel. And they really had an effect on her. And so she, you know, decided she wanted to become Catholic. And so she was baptized. And this was, you know, kind of against what her uncle would have wanted for her, but she did it anyway. So she kind of was just, she had this pull towards Christ in a way that, you know, her mother actually had been baptized. And it was kind of common for some people in, you know, the Native American tribes there, she was in the Mohawk village, to kind of have that a little bit where you would have some people would have been baptized and stuff. And so there was some kind of peace with that. But there were many people who were very resistant to that because that means, well, now you're not doing the things that our tribe does, our people do. So they're exactly. Yeah. So there was a little bit to that. And then she, at one point, decided it was not safe for her anymore in this environment. There was too much negativity, too much, if you don't stop this, or else kind of thing, that kind of attitude in the tribe. And so she made a break for it she was in what is now the location of Orrisville, New York. And then she made this 200-mile trek all the way up to what is around the area of Montreal. Very dangerous to be doing because, she had to kind of sneak out because if her uncle found out, it was not going to go well for her. And so much so that when her uncle did find out that she left, they put a bounty on her head. And the cool thing about this story, Barbara Nicolosi was just talking about engaging into just part of the story and to, help you to be related to the character and just understand where they're coming from and all of that. That's exactly what the Merry Beggars try to do. And they do this so well with their audio dramas. They did St. Kateri.
4: Quick interjection before the Merry Beggars. Why did she want to go to Montreal?
5: There was a town there that was like a safe haven, kind of like a church building that Native Americans could go and live in solidarity without kind of having this resistance and kind of fear for, their health or safety. Because of some of the vitriol, some of the other Native Americans who said, why are you doing this? We don't like that. And
4: Christian, the group there in Montreal, or it was a safe,
5: Catholic. Yeah, it was Catholic. And yes, it was just, there were priests there. It was a place of prayer. It had a special name. I'm blanking on the name of it right now, but it was a safe haven. So that's
4: like
5: where people would go.
4: Like a refugee city.
5: Exactly.
4: Consisting of Catholics seeking.
5: Yes.
4: Catholics.
5: They made their way there. They had, a garden they could eat. And, they had, it was self-sustaining. It was a place where you could just go, a city of peace, basically, is what it was kind of called to. So Mary Beggars put this amazing little series. You can check it out at saintspodcast.com. And I want to play this little snippet of it because it really encaptures kind of the danger that she was in and just it really makes you think like what would I have done if I was in this scenario, right? So okay, just let's listen to a little snippet of the Saint Kateri Tekakwitha from the Merry Beggars.
6: Kateri and Andre paddle northwards to the safety of the Christian mission at Kanawage. But when her uncle Akwahau discovers their escape, their very lives are in danger.
7: Come on, into the shop.
8: What'll it be for you two?
9: A bolt each of cotton, flannel, and that cured venison leg.
10: Weren't the Mohawk fur traders asking about a blind girl earlier? They mentioned a hefty bounty, did they not?
8: Mm-hmm.
10: You should ask them where they're from.
8: Will you need help getting your purchase back to the river?
9: No, thank you. I think we can manage.
8: Oh, please, I insist.
11: Run! Stop!
12: Stop them!
13: Hold on to me, Kateri.
14: Don't let them escape, you nitwit!
8: My uncle must have put a bounty on my head.
15: Give me my musket. I'll get them.
5: Oh, I gotta wait till the next time. I hate they always do this. They have the cliffhanger.
4: Just hanging,
5: like,
4: no, Barbara said. That's what you want
5: to
4: do.
5: Oh, yes, you have to listen to what happens next. Does she get away? Does she get caught? But her final words. She passed away at the age of 24. She was really basically Catholic for 3 to 4 years, not very long, but loved the Eucharist. Was named baptized Kateri after Catherine of Siena. She was inspired by her. Her last words: "Jesus, I love you." Now,
4: Jesus,
5: that's,
4: I love you.
5: That's beautiful. And don't we kind of want to put ourselves in that place and say, make that my last words. Let me have that relationship with Christ that I just can't wait to be with him and I want him to know I love him.
4: Well, so thank you, Sarah. Why don't we pray to Our Lady? Because that I just feel moved to do that. Thank you, Sarah. So Hail Mary, full of grace. The Lord is with thee. Blessed art thou among women, and blessed is the fruit of thy womb, Jesus.
5: Holy Mary, Mother of God, pray for us sinners, now and at the hour of our death. Amen.
4: You know, you were just talking about Blessed Kateri, Saint Kateri Tekakwitha, and as you were, I was reminded of Barbara's comments about speaking to the heart and showing up as ourselves, which is to be very honest, the more I'm living, I'm really discovering, like, Jesus just loves me as me. And Jesus, I love you is certainly something I want to say as my parting words. There's a couple pieces of news here I want to point out. On the fun side, so to speak, I mentioned the T-Rex skeleton Gus is going to be auctioning, will begin today. I assume it's a one-day thing. The bidding starts at $19 million. Ken Griffin is an accomplished finance guy from Chicago, the founder of Citadel Securities. He's paid the most for a skeleton, not a T-Rex. He paid $44.6 million. And Sarah, actually, you pointed out to me yesterday that Sam Neill died. He played the paleontologist in Jurassic Park. He and died at the age of 78. So let us also pray for Sam. And also in the world of business, this week is considered the beginning of earnings season, the beginning of companies reporting their quarterly earnings. Traditionally, from my prior life working as an analyst, you looked at Alcoa as the first earnings reporter, of course, the aluminum company. And they're due to report earnings here on the 16th, so on Wednesday. And the market, of course, anticipates what all these companies are going to say, and then they get the real kind of dope, so to speak, and then, you know, estimates get adjusted in terms of forward earnings, and the market goes up or down according to what was expected already. We're going to talk about T.S. Eliot on the other side of the break, but before we do, I guess I just would ask you, Sarah, really to continue where you just were. You just had the conversation. I just had the conversation with Barbara, who's a screenwriter and the producer of multiple films, including Fatima, and contributed to The Last Temptation of the Christ. Is there anything you would add to what you just said, or is it just really underscoring this point about, you know, speaking to the heart and from the heart that struck you in listening to her?
5: Yeah, it did. That was really a point where I was like, yeah, that's it. I mean, that's, you know, when you leave a movie, and it's a movie where you say to yourself, that was awesome. Sometimes it's because, okay, yeah, there was a cool scene, you know, maybe a cool like explosion scene or car chase or something like that. But oftentimes it's because it hits you right in the heart and there was something about it that really just connected with you. And that's really the key, I think, if we can get these movies that have this great message, that there's something about it that we connect to personally, and then it makes us want to do something different in our life. And there is sometimes that you hear that in a song, and there's beauty in the song, and you say, man, that really makes me want to be better, or I can relate totally to that. And when we can intermix that with something faith-related, now we're really cooking, right? And there's a delicate balance where that works really well. And when it's just like, okay, that's too cheesy. So we have to try to really work on the balance, because oftentimes it leans towards the cheesy, and there's a place for the cheesy, but there's also those moments that really stick with you long term, and those are the things that really resonate. Yeah. They're not just there for the day. You know, you want to get that movie and you want to watch it again and again, and it changes something about you, and that's what hopefully we can do with some more movies. That's always good.
4: That is always good. And you're reminding me, for me, one that really had that impact on me, as difficult as it is to watch, is Schindler's List. Because you know it's a true story, and it's kind of the true range of what we're capable of as human beings. But that final scene in Israel, when you have the actual Jews in Israel bringing rocks and putting rocks on the gravestones of their family members, it's just a beautiful representation of what really happened, and how even within these horrors, you know, the testament of the human heart. So that's actually, didn't know it was going to take us in this direction, but we're going to come back on the other side of the break, and I know you listening have a story of how beauty has changed your life, or a story of how you've seen beauty affect the lives of your children, your young children, your older children. We're going to certainly want to talk to you and hear your stories. 888-914-9149, 888-914-9149. And we're going to kick off that conversation by talking about T.S. Eliot, who was, of course, a poet, a British person, and was really in the business, so to speak, of beauty. And this all ties to actually World War One and World War Two, and really the horrors of World War One and World War Two, contributing to his witness to life and beauty. So we'll take that up on the other side of the break. Again, 888-914-9149.
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4: Well, Steve Miller never hurts on a Tuesday, and it's great to be with you here on Tuesday. It is July 14th. It is the feast of Blessed Kateri Tikkakwitha. Really nice job there, Sarah, telling us a little bit about her. And beauty. How has beauty changed your life? You're a grandmother, you're a grandfather, you're a dad, you're a mom, you're a student. How has beauty changed your life? How have you seen beauty affect the lives of your children? Often it's just a moment of encounter, but those moments of encounter can literally change the vector of a person's life. Come share your story with us, 888-914-9149, 888-914-9149. And I'll kick off our conversation by telling you a true story. True stories are the kinds I like. And I'll start off here in a moment with a poem I wrote that I had no intention of writing. We've had some fun here since June 8th when we kicked off this new show here, Bringing Christ to the World Through the Media, with haikus. And those are pretty easy 5-7-5 things to write, five syllables, seven syllables, five syllables. And I'd encourage you, if you're not in the habit of doing that, it's a pretty darn easy habit to pick up. It's just 575, and just find someone who's important to you and just start writing a haiku for them about them. You'll have some fun with it. Maybe we'll have a haiku here, but this is, like I said, I wrote a poem back in, I don't know, I guess it was probably like May time frame. And I'll give you the backstory. And the backstory is really important. I had no intention of writing a poem. I'm not suggesting that this is like the greatest poem ever written by any means. But it was a very gratifying experience. I had already kind of discerned that I would be doing what I'm doing here now. But it had a kind of convicting effect on this decision to come here and host this wonderful show with Sarah and Gabby and all of you. Because it was really just about trying to show up more for our Lord. And the key word there is trying. He judges our hearts. He doesn't judge the effects. He judges our hearts. But the poem came about in a very kind of surprising way. It's only six or seven verses. But I had heard on several occasions this poem by T.S. Eliot called The Journey of the Magi. And you can tell what it's about, The Journey of the Magi. And I was taking a course, actually a course that we go out of our way to kind of point out to you here at Christendom College. It was a master's in education course and the title of the course, and I have to give you a shout out, Dr. Nicole Koopman, thank you for teaching me. And those of us in that course, but it was an introduction to liberal arts education course. And I was tasked with, actually elected to write, or not even write, to prepare a talk on T.S. Eliot. We were all given the opportunity to prepare a talk on some person who had been influential in the world of education. And the course began way back in Aristotle and worked its way up to the 20th century, 21st century. And I just picked out T.S. Eliot because I had heard this poem probably 2-3 years prior at Christmas time, and I was just moved by the poem, "The Journey of the Magi," and maybe we'll play it here in a minute here. So that's his poem, but in the actual, and I think it had something to do with the nature of beauty. So I was just moved by the poem, and it just was sort of there in the recesses of my memory. And then I had to actually do some work. I had to prepare a talk on T.S. Eliot. And in so doing, and finding about his biography, I literally was just sitting there typing and, you know, doing the kind of, you know, things you do for preparing a talk. And this thing popped out. So I've entitled, and the thing that popped out that I'll read now is entitled, it didn't have a title. I just started writing things. And then at the end, I realized, I think this is a good title. So I'll tell you the title at the end here. Here's how it goes. It goes like this. The angels keep singing, and we wonder if they are heard by ourselves, by our students, by anyone else. This need not mean that we are deaf, nor that no one sings. The question alone demonstrates our calling into the dance. The question alone demonstrates that we need to pray as beggars ready to dance with the king and his queen, with their festal family. So, like I said, I didn't try to write that. I'm not saying it's a great poem, but I found it very gratifying to do that. And I didn't intend to do it. I wound up entitling it, "I Hope We Dance." The angels keep singing, and we wonder if they are heard by ourselves, by our students, by anyone else. This need not mean that we are deaf, nor that no one sings. The question alone demonstrates our calling into the dance. The question alone demonstrates that we need to pray as beggars ready to dance with the king and his queen, with their festal family. And as I hear those words now, they remind me of, I think, the journey of faith and the journey of life. There are periods in my life where it's just like, everything's going great. I'm dancing. Woohoo. But then there are other periods where you're like, hello, anyone there? And but those kind of hello, anyone there moments, and it really gets to what Barbara was just talking about. They're really an expression of the way our hearts are made. We are made for the dance, and the sheer desire to dance is its own evidence of Jesus loving us. So I wanted to share that with you. We were kind of talking last week about. Today's conversation. And as I said, come join the conversation. I know you've had encounters with beauty. And come share it, or maybe you've seen your own children or grandchild, 888-914-9149. So Sarah, I'll pass the baton over to you. What do you want to say over here?
5: Are you supposed to do snaps after a poetry reading? I don't know. I haven't been to too many of those, but that was, you know, I love how sometimes God just inspires you, right? You weren't expecting it. And I guess that's part of the beauty. he got you inspired to write something there about that. The journey where, yes, sometimes we're dancing, sometimes we're not. And just to be aware that there is this whole other part of the world that it's happening, but we can't see it. These angels that just constantly surround us, right? And they're there for us. We can call upon them. And very often, you know, it's out of sight, out of mind. So we don't call on them and they're right there. And I'm just always so grateful, at least for my angels, because keep me awake when I'm driving and keep me safe because I can be pretty clumsy. But it's such a beautiful way of just kind of expressing those emotions that are deep within us. And sometimes we have a hard time trying to figure out how to say those. And it's very nice. Hey, you're good at the poetry thing. I like it.
4: Well, thanks, Sarah. Well, knowing that, why don't we pray to our guardian angels? And you know how that one goes. And let's do that. Angel of God, my guardian dear, to whom God's love commits me here, ever this day be at my side to light and guard, to rule and guide.
5: Amen. I love
4: Amen.
5: It.
4: Amen.
5: Exactly.
4: Amen.
5: Oh, that's so good.
4: Well, what about T.S. Eliot? Let me give you the backstory, and then you can play a bit of it here for us, Sarah. So T.S. Eliot, of course, I mean, he kind of became popularized in America by this show Cats in the 1980s, which, I've been to it. I enjoyed it. It kind of had that taste great, less feeling description you described earlier, Sarah. He was really an accomplished man. We'll talk a little bit more about his work here in a moment. But he, like C.S. Lewis, like Tolkien, you know, lived through the horror of World War I and World War II. And he wrote this poem, The Journey of the Magi, as a kind of middle-aged man. And I actually was introduced to it through a friend. And it's actually, the way I found out about it was, it's actually him on BBC radio, something like 1944, 1945, reading his own poem as a kind of exercise that was done on BBC radio, inviting different poets to read their poem. So we've got, it runs like 2 minutes 25 seconds. We're not going to play the whole 2 minutes 25 seconds, but we're going to play a clip for you so you can get a little flavor for this poem, The Journey of the Magi.
0: So we continued and arrived at evening, not a moment too soon, finding the place. It was, you may say, satisfactory. All this was a long time ago. I remember, and I would do it again, but set down this, where we led all that way for birth or death. There was a birth, certainly. We had evidence and no doubt. I had seen birth and death, but had thought they were different. This birth was hard and bitter agony for us, like death, our death. We returned to our places, these kingdoms, but no longer at ease here in the old dispensation, with an alien people clutching their gods. I should be glad of another death.
4: I should be glad of another death, and that reminds me of Jesus, I love you. And if we'll put that, the entire poem, in the show notes, the actual text of the poem, and then we'll put the entire recording as well in the show notes. That was T.S. Eliot reading his poem, The Journey of the Magi. And the way I would kind of summarize what he's saying there is, you know, he discovered, and he's saying the journey of course, the three magi, they discovered that Jesus is who they'd heard about, that the Jesus they'd heard about is really there. And then as I've discovered, I know many of you have discovered, the more you encounter him, the more you're like, wow, he's even better than I thought he is. So Jesus, I Love You is a great way to kind of take a break here. When we come back on the other side of the break, we'll hear more from you. We'll talk more about our own kind of knowledge of T.S. Eliot.
1: I think it'll be a good conversation to have a little bit more about his own background. And come join the conversation. How has beauty actually affected your life? How has it actually, have you had a transportive moment? Or are you just kind of in the business of exposing yourself to beauty regularly? I know others will be edified by you sharing that yourselves. 888-914-9149. Stick around. We'll be right back.

0: 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It is sacred in the eyes of God, and it should be sacred in the eyes of man, too. And we have to pick up the torch and fight for that every single day.
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3: Let us pray. 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
10: Yeah, great to be here on this Tuesday morning, the Feast of St. Kateri Tikiquitha. And as you know, we're talking about T.S. Eliot. Come join the conversation. And we're not just limiting ourselves to T.S. Eliot. The real topic here is beauty, how beauty has affected our lives, how you've seen it affect your children's lives, your grandchildren's lives. 888-914-9149, 888-914-9149. And I do see some space there to get your call in here. And I know I'm not the only one who wants to hear your testimony. So T.S. Eliot's a fascinating guy. As I said, I was kind of given a choice as a student here. Who do I want to talk about, or who do I want to do some research on who's been influential in the world of education? And I knew Eliot from the Cats show in the 1980s, and I knew he was a poet, but I didn't know he was involved in education as well. So let me tell you a little bit about his biography. I also didn't know he was an American. So T.S. Eliot was born in St. Louis in 1888, and we associate him with the United Kingdom. Why? Well, he moved to the UK in 1914. He became a visiting fellow in philosophy at Merton College in Oxford in 1914. And he actually had two marriages. So he married Vivian Haywood, which has been described, according to poetryarchive.org, in 1915. He married her as a charming but emotionally unstable woman from a conventional upper middle class English family. So 12 years, 10 years after Vivian died, He married again in 1957. Between those two periods, he entered the Church of England and became an English subject 12 years later. So he became an English subject in 1927. And here's a fascinating thing. So he died in 1965. He was buried in East Coker, England. So again, he was born in St. Louis. He's American. He becomes an English subject, but he's buried in East Coker, England. And the fascinating thing here is that East Coker is where his ancestors who emigrated to the U.S. had been from. So he kind of did the round trip for his family. Within a few generations, he did that. And I just like getting into the kind of like, well, what's really going on with this person kind of question when I'm looking at a historical figure. And, you know, if you're known for poetry, my immediate question is like, what's going on with, you know, with someone, like, how do you pay your bills? Like, poetry doesn't pay bills, at least last I checked, not usually. So over the 45 years of his adult life, he paid the rent first by working for Lloyd's of London. Then he did follow that up by entering in the world of publishing and become a literary critic, editor, and author of poetry, essays, and verse drama. You might know Four Quartets. But he spent a long time kind of doing yeoman's work in the world of literature. And as I said, he was a literary critic and working in publishing. So, you know, both on the kind of, if you will, business side, kind of publishing side, and on the content side. So being kind of, you know, collecting an income for actually just putting out the work allowed him to become the kind of student of beauty and to become the author of some beautiful poetry and some beautiful essays. So that's a little bit on him in terms of his biography. I see we've got someone on the line, so we're going to come to you momentarily here, Dick. And I do want to also just point out that he became an advocate for renewal and authentic education. So I'm going to take that up on the other side of this comment from Dick in Michigan. So, Dick, welcome to the conversation.
11: Thank you. Good to be on. I just wanted to take a minute to tell you what a wonderful job you're doing.
10: Thank you, Dick.
11: I like the pace of your conversation. Your phrasing is outstanding, and it's very, very good. And I think perhaps the Holy Spirit may be standing behind you once in a while, but just keep up the good work. We're very happy to have you.
10: Well, Dick, thank you for making that call, and we all need encouragement, so thank you for making that call. And yeah, I will tell you that when we kicked off on June 8th, I was like, Holy Spirit, you're going to have to do the heavy lifting here, and I'm going to show up. So thanks for giving credit where it's due. And Dick, really, really appreciate you calling in.
11: Okay. Hope you have a long, long career there. Thanks. Bye-bye.
10: Thanks. Bye-bye. Well, that's great. And thank you, Dick, all of you who I know. We've gotten some great commentary from all of you. And, you know, we love hearing from you. All of the commentary, you have been very supportive and encouraging. And I just want to thank the many of you. You know who you are. And we've heard some wonderful things. We've gotten some great feedback. You know, I would say 3 weeks ago, it's like, slow down a little there, Mark. You're going a little too fast. So I appreciate all the feedback. And thank you again, Dick, and all of you for your genuine love for what I am doing, what Sarah is doing, what we are doing here at Relevant Radio, bringing Christ to the world through the media. So renewal and authentic education. I mentioned that T.S. Eliot was also someone who was committed to establishing or kind of promoting a renewal in education in the U.K., and it's no secret that the state has gotten very involved in education, not only, you know, on that side of the Atlantic, but here. Nor is it the case that the state doesn't have a role. But one of the aspects of T.S. Eliot's kind of advocacy for renewal in education was, well, last I checked, parents are the ones who are primarily responsible for their children's education. And the state, in many cases, seems to be kind of asleep at the wheel. So let's do things to actually encourage the parents to fulfill their mission. If you go back to over 2,000 years, you'll find Greek and Roman criticisms of homeschooling actually on the grounds of, well, what if the parents actually aren't invested in their kids' well-being? That's always a concern, of course. But it really is fascinating to go back and just see kind of the commentary from T.S. Eliot. One of the things that he wrote, which I just love, this is from, I don't know if it's an essay or a book, but it's entitled Choruses from the Rock. He writes, "Where is the life we have lost in living? Where is the wisdom we have lost in knowledge? Where is the knowledge we have lost in information?" And I touched on this on the kind of before we went to a break a little bit ago, but this is a really important point. These authors that we that are beloved to us, and Tolkien comes to mind, C.S. Lewis comes to mind, these two men in particular, they served in World War I. They saw the horror of World War I. They saw literally body limbs, you know, flying across the foxholes. They saw the effects of the crisis and understanding of the human person. And I want to thank Father Bob here in New Jersey, New York, 91-year-old friend and priest who kind of helped me wake up to understanding where these authors and others, A.A. Milne, I don't know if he served in World War I, but of course, Winnie the Pooh. You find this commitment to storytelling from these men who saw and experienced and, of course, had personal loss born of this crisis of an understanding of the human person. So back on T.S. Eliot, you're seeing a man who's saying, let's return education to what it is. And in so doing, we will have a better, you know, we'll have a civilization of love stemming from that. So I think I'm going to leave it there for a moment. I know there's some other things to be said here, but Sarah, what would you say if I asked you in your own experience as a mother? You've got, you know, children as old as the age of 14. What have you seen in terms of how beauty's had an impact on your children's lives?
12: That's a good question, because there's lots of different forms of beauty, I would say, you know, out there, and it can take lots of different forms. I know, I asked this question recently of my oldest, and she said that she would answer that with music, that music is a place where she feels that it really has impacted her, where she's you know, that type of beauty has touched her in a way that, again, maybe she wasn't expecting it to, where she kind of has a certain type of songs and music playlist that she likes to listen to, and it would just be part of her daily routine. And there was a time when we were on a vacation and she didn't, you know, have access to be able to listen to it and kind of be in that routine. And she really noticed how that affected her, you know, negatively. You know, she was just kind of and I would agree, she was crankier. She wasn't as
10: without the
12: music. Yeah, without that, you know, the beauty that of the music that she was listening to and kind of just had become a part of her getting up, getting going, and, you know, going on in her day. And she kind of just, her personality kind of changed almost, in a sense that she just wasn't.
10: I thought you were going to go in the other direction.
12: Yeah.
10: The silence was, but for a 14-year-old, there was something about the music.
12: There was something about the music. And she said, you know, it's not even so much always the words that they're saying. Sometimes it's just the melody and the sound of their voice. And she, you know, unlike me, I'm kind of like, I want to listen to music. It's got to be fast paced. Let's get me going. Let's go on. She likes to listen to it like more with the melody, and it's slower sometimes. And it's the songs that, you know, I'm like, why are we listening to this song? I switch. But for her, she wants to kind of linger in it. And yeah. Oftentimes there are songs that are sometimes very sad. And there's just, you know, it helps her to kind of go to a place that she can reflect, I think, especially on just different aspects of her life. We had her paternal grandmother passed away within the last year or so. And so that, you know, took a place for her where she, you know, she wants to be able to reflect and remember her grandmother and all of those things that she meant to her. And so to listen sometimes to these songs kind of helps her to come to that place where she can, you know, be at peace with that. And so it's really, there's a beauty in that music can kind of take us, transport us to memories that we have or places that we visited that we have an association with the song. Sometimes, you know, our first date or, you know, our wedding, yeah, you know, night, or, you know, we're dancing, it's our first song, and all of those things together.
10: Yeah. What I like too about what you're saying is, just by simply presenting the question, you got a little bit of insight into kind of what makes her tick.
12: Yeah.
10: Which is a great thing. She's going off to high school. Did you was beauty a kind of explicit consideration in your evaluating of the high school? Or let's broaden the question. What appealed, and I understand it's a Catholic high school, but what appealed to you about that particular school?
12: Well, the school that we had her go to a couple different places and kind of shadow and say, you know, what it feels like a good place. And then we could go to the open house and say, as parents, what do we feel like is a good place? And we settled on a school that has a classical education. So they are approaching classes a little bit differently than maybe a more traditional school that kids would be going to. And the thing that kind of struck me was that they really are having a lot of conversations in the class, and that was part of your grade, was having to participate and engage your mind in a way, you know, just having to think through things. And we live in a world where we're very often, you know, told that you see a video, this is the real story, these are all the facts.
10: Right, and propaganda.
12: And yeah, and you're not sure, is this AI? Is this real? I mean, that's not a question I really had to think about when I was a kid. I just assumed, you know, you just assume that this is the news, this is the truth. And we live in a world where there's a lot of different avenues that are coming at us and might not exactly always be the truth as it actually is. You know, it's the truth from a certain perspective. So that really, you know, I thought to myself, this is really a tool that kids need to have in their tool belt to be able to kind of be able to really think for themselves and to think through when someone presents something as truth. Well, is that really truth from what I know that is already, you know, what is the actual truth, you know? So that was kind of an attractive quality for me.
10: Yeah. So the Socratic method, and I see our lines are got some activity on there. So I know you're involved with that as well, Sarah. So it's great to hear. I didn't know the answer. I knew she was going to a Catholic school, but I didn't appreciate that it was the classical education and the Socratic method would be at work there. I know, Gabby, you're our secret sauce here. Secret being because you're not on the air usually, but you know, Sarah and I are benefiting from all your hard work arranging conversations like the one we're having now and guests like we've had over the last, you know, hour or so. And but you're a mom too, Gabby, and you've probably got some experience in beauty as well. And before I kind of pass it to you, Gabby, I want to point out that we've got a caller from Nashville who wants to join in. So, Darcy, I would ask you to just stick around with us for a little bit here because we definitely want to hear what you have to say here. But, Gabby, what about all that?
13: Yeah, thank you, Mark. And I have been enjoying your conversation with Sarah, and I do appreciate it. I think our kids as well, recognizing beauty through our lives. You know, we as a family, we go on family walks, or we go to the park, and, you know, I got the stroller and, well, like four kids. And then, you know, my son Jack, here and there, he stops and, you know, just go and get some flower and gives it to me and say, here, mommy, this is for you.
10: Beautiful.
13: And I am like, you know, just in awe, like he stopped because he saw something beautiful, and that's his way to expressing his love to me.
10: Jack.
13: And I appreciated that. And it made me also stop, like, then Lucy's like smelling the flowers, and I'm like, this is what's all about. And Tommy, my husband, tries to remind me that, you know, sometimes we are in a, you know, going, and I'm like, okay, it's good to pause. And I think beauty brings us that that pause and that calm sometimes that we need. And I also notice it when we go to a beautiful church that has a beautiful liturgy with incense and song, you know, like, all, it's just beautiful, like St. John Cantius in Chicago, the experience in for our family, you know, like the kids understand this is something different, this is something, you know, overall superior, you know, like this is a little bit better than other, you know, what are other churches, but it just brings so much beauty that a beautiful liturgy brings to our family. They appreciate it and they behave better, actually. So they're more attentive to what
10: so beauty, going beauty's on. Practical is what you're saying.
13: Yes, I absolutely.
10: I love it. Well, Gabby, let's keep talking and listening here. We're going to invite Darcy into the conversation. Darcy, you're in Nashville, Tennessee. My wife and I spent 3 great years in Nashville, Tennessee. So welcome to the conversation.
14: Thank you.
10: How are things down in Nashville? You've had some experience with beauty you want to share with us?
14: Yeah, well, I've been educated in Nashville, Tennessee, and in music all through my, you know, experience. And also I just wanted to comment on how, like, awesome is God to be so creative to give us the different pitches, the different tones, you know, just music just can really make or break the mood. And so, or just, you know, make you feel joy, sorrow when it's appropriate, you know, but just how interesting that he would create our brain and our ears to hear and to know when music, you know, goes into a minor or a major chord, or just, you know, when it just relaxes at the end, you know, and it comes back home to the chord it should. And I just think that it's awesome that he gave us a brain to absorb all that.
10: Yeah, he gave us and the capacity to encounter beauty in so many different ways, including the pitches and the things you're saying about music.
14: Yeah, I'm just so grateful for it.
10: That's great. You're reminding me,
14: like,
10: too.
14: This is my first time.
10: Oh, go ahead, Darcy.
14: Oh, I just have not heard your show before. I'm not usually on the road this early, so I'm enjoying it. So thank you. But what
10: were
14: you
10: going to
14: say?
10: Well, you're welcome. I'm glad you're here. And there was, I'm trying to remember her name, Joan L. Moser. My wife and I lived in Nashville, and Joan L. Moser is a blues singer. And I still can remember being in a venue with her singing, and it was just so soulful and so impactful that this name that I haven't uttered for years, it just kind of comes to the fore. And this was shortly before my wife and I got married. And but it just is one more manifestation of just the way God speaks to us. He gives us this capacity to encounter him through something as simple as a conversation we're having right now. You in Nashville, me in New Jersey, Sarah in Lincolnshire, Gabby in, you know, close to Lincolnshire. So it's just, I'm just grateful that you're sharing your own experience with beauty here, Darcy.
14: Well, thank you. All right, y'all have a blessed day.
10: We will, and you do the same. And that's great. It's great.
12: You know what I liked about what Darcy said there is, you know, she was talking about the power of music, and we were talking about it a little bit too. Can you imagine watching a movie, like a very powerful movie? Like, you talked about Schindler's List. The first one that will always come to my mind is Star Wars. Without the soundtrack, now, there's no sense of urgency. There's no sense of heartstrings being pulled. You know, it really pulls away the excitement and, you know, the love, the fierceness, every emotion that you have when you're having in the movie, very closely linked to that soundtrack in the background, and the way that it just enhances the movie. It just seems like what would be the point without it? You need to have it.
10: Yeah.
12: And God knows that, like, it's not, it's just like in our life, we need all of these different things. God puts so many different things in our life, and we need all of them to work together for it to fit just right. So if we're trying to live our life without God, it's just not going to fit right. We just need to have all these pieces together. And God just shows that, like you said, very creatively, Darcy said, very creatively, he shows us how we need many different aspects in our life for things to be the way that he's just created us to be able to blend these things so well together. It's just beauty.
10: Yeah.
12: It's everywhere.
10: You know, you and I are sitting here talking. I'm sure you have in your mind's eye what I have in my mind's eye. And it's that a long time ago in a galaxy far, far away with the music, and like all of us who are kind of putting ourselves and have seen that movie are seeing that in our mind's eye. What a testament of the unity of God. We've got to, wrap things up in a bit here, but not quite yet. And Gabby, join in listening here to Patrick in Atlanta. So he's got something to say on beauty as well. So Patrick in Atlanta, I'm glad you made the time to join us here.
15: Well, thank you and good morning. I wanted to just sort of echo what she was saying about music, but mathematics is something that I find astoundingly beautiful. See, I can't sing, but I can do math. And
10: sounds familiar, my friend.
15: Yeah. So, and I was in school one time, and I did this equation or answered this question down one side and down the other side of the page. When I got to the end of it, I said, God left mathematics on this planet for us to discover. And even though I got the answer right, that wasn't the important answer that I got from solving that equation. It's just a beautiful thing, mathematics and music too. So I just want to throw that out there.
10: Well, Patrick, I'm glad you did. And I didn't know the term trivium or quadrivium, and

0: and then there's four more, and math is behind those latter four, and they're all considered kind of foundational to drawing us closer to God. And I think that's one of the reasons I think I like haikus, because they're very simple and they're mathematical. It's 5, 7, 5. I just checked it, 5 + 7 + 5 does not add to 19, so I'm a little disappointed on that point. But I do like the fact that I've got three prime numbers there. I add them up and I get to another prime number. And that's just me kind of participating in the beauty that God's given me and all of us in math. So I'm glad you're able to share that with us, Patrick. Gabby, I want to say one other thing that came to mind as I was listening to you. And that is this comment that's familiar to you, I suspect, and many. And it's Saint Therese of Lisieux describing each of us as a flower in God's I don't know, field. And I think we discover our beauty often through our spouses and through our family members. We certainly discover it as children and from our parents, but in some ways, like, I know my wife in some ways knows me better than I know myself, and I'm kind of more grateful for just living each day because of the beauty she sees in me that I don't necessarily see in myself. So thank you for sharing that little bit with us there, Gabby. We're coming up on the next break before we come to Patrick Madrid. I'm so grateful for you all joining us on this conversation of beauty. Sarah, I'm going to really quickly say some things about the topic of education and beauty, and they're the following. Monsignor Shea, president of University of Mary, George Harn, president of Christendom College, Sam Shepherd, running the Ave Maria program in Ireland, and Dr. Theodore Madrid from Notre Dame. They've all been on our show in the last few weeks. Check each of them out. You will hear some very encouraging things about the renewal in education that's underway here in this great country of ours. And then Spencer McIntosh back on Friday, founder of Higher Word with some friends in New York. Beauty right there in the streets of New York City. So check those things out. Happy Tuesday. Stick around for Patrick and Cyrus.
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3: I'm Mary Graham for Relevant Radio News, brought to you by the Knights of Columbus. 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That's kofc.org/relevant. President Trump now says the U.S. will reinstate a blockade of Iranian ports and serve as the guardian of the Hormuz Strait. Trump also said the United States will be reimbursed for the cost of providing security at a rate of 20% on all cargo ships.
4: This is really controversial, saying that it's now the U.S. that will charge a toll, having had senior members of his cabinet saying that when the Iranians suggested that, it was simply not acceptable in terms of, you know, international norms.
3: Kate Fisher says the U.S. has carried out a third consecutive night of strikes against Iran. President Trump says they will continue to degrade Iran's ability to attack innocent civilians and commercial shipping in the Strait of Hormuz. A lawsuit by school districts is demanding that social media companies help pay for student mental health services.
5: More than 1,000 school districts, including several in California, argue that social media platforms harm students' mental health and force schools to spend more on counseling and support. Districts say they've also had to increase training to address rising student anxiety and depression linked to social media use. I'm Mark Mayfield.
3: Extreme heat is set to impact millions across the country this week. A heat dome that's been scorching the western part of the country will shift over the next couple of days. Temps reached a record high of 111 degrees in Billings, Montana. Those in the north section of the country will see a peak temperature today, while the northeast will peak out tomorrow. Meanwhile, millions of people across the south, Gulf Coast, and Texas are preparing for heavy rain through Friday. A summer storm pattern is coming over Texas and the south this week as a cold front collides with warm, humid air from the Gulf. The rain will usher in mounting flood threats, specifically over Texas's Big Bend and Hill Country regions, where storms are expected to repeatedly track over the same areas. 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
4: Good morning. A number of you have written into me over the last 24 hours or so, asking further questions. Good questions, of course. A little pushback here, and I'll get to that as well, about the question about what is known as the marital debt. And without getting into details, you married people will understand what I'm talking about. That, as I quoted from the Bible yesterday, St. Paul talks about how you, the husband, are, you know, not the owner of your body in a figure of speech or in a manner of speaking, your wife is. And the same would be true for the wife, that there is a claim that the married couple has mutually on this right, this exchange of rights, and the rights, R-I-G-H-T-S, in the marriage contract for marital intimacy. And it's not a topic that comes up often, but when it comes up, inevitably, it seems, it provokes further questions, because it is an important topic for married people, no doubt. So I'm going to riff a little bit with some of these emails that have come in on what I had to say yesterday. If you missed what I had to say yesterday, just go back to the show page, relevantradio.com/Patrick. And it's scattered more or less across the 3 hours of yesterday's show. And if you want to go back and refresh and listen to that. But the summary is that unless there is mutual agreement that one spouse cannot say to the other spouse unilaterally, sorry, I don't want to do this anymore, because each spouse has a legitimate claim for this good of marriage, which we call marital intimacy. It's not unrestricted. It's not absolute. There are times in which either spouse can legitimately say, nope, not right now. So it's not intended to be understood as if this was open-ended and one or the other can just demand it willy-nilly, because it doesn't mean that. It's not what the Bible teaches, not what the church teaches. But what the Bible and the church both teach is that this is something that either spouse can request and the other spouse should not refuse, outside of some circumstances that I'll get to in a minute. So I'll begin with this one. This is an email. And by the way, my phone number, if you want to be on the air and talk to me on the air, I'd love to talk to you. It's 888-914-9149, 888-914-9149. Put it on speed dial. Emails go to patrick@relevantradio.com. So here's one. This is short and sweet. This is from Ann in Minnesota. And Ann says, we have been married 35 years. We have two grown children. You indicated that it is a sin if one of the spouses in a sacramental marriage denies intimacy with the other spouse. But what if it's due to medication that takes away the desire, and postmenopause that took away the desire to be intimate? Is this a sin? Great question. And the answer is almost certainly no, if it is medically, emotionally, psychologically, there's some like identifiable real reason why engaging in intimacy would be harmful or could exacerbate a health problem or pain, that kind of thing. Not to mention other times in the life of a married couple, such as in the weeks after a baby is born. So rule of thumb, typically 6 weeks, Some couples opt to go a little longer, some go a little bit less. But if you want a rule of thumb, at least what I've always heard is 6 weeks is a good period of time so that the wife can recuperate and things can get back on track, et cetera, et cetera. So to your question, Ann, if the medication takes away the desire, but the ability is still there, in other words, it doesn't cause pain, it's not physically impossible, it's not in any way harming the health of the spouse, then I would say, you know, that's a mitigating factor for sure. But as long as it's possible and not harmful in any way, I would say that the spirit of this teaching is that the spouse who has that mitigating factor should still try to be open to this, whether it's the husband or the wife. So if it's in the case of the husband and there is an inability there, that's not his fault, he can't do anything about it, he's just unable, that's different. Or if the wife experiences severe pain or there's, as I say, some kind of exacerbating effect on one's health, that would be different. But if there isn't something like that that precludes the possibility, reasonably, of engaging in marital intimacy, then there is that obligation. And it is a real obligation, both for the husband and for the wife. So thank you, Anne, for that question. The related question comes in, now I had it here. Yeah, here we go. This is from Slavka. And I don't know where Slavka is listening from, but thank you, Slavka, for writing to me. So she says, I'm a longtime listener. I love your show, and I've learned very much about the faith from you. I was quite taken aback by your straightforward answer that you provided to your very first email on yesterday's show when a person asked if one of the spouses, after 20 years of marriage, asks to live as brother or sister, are they committing a mortal sin? You have categorically said yes. No, let's go back. I didn't categorically say yes, because that would mean that under any and all circumstances, that that would be a mortal sin. And I nuanced it carefully as I did a moment ago. So go back and listen to it, Slavka. I think you'll hear what I'm talking about. So she says, you have categorically said yes, unless they have a physical reason not to participate, like old age, sickness, surgery. I'm sorry, but your answer that if the person is physically able to participate, they cannot deny their spouse, otherwise they live in mortal sin, is very incomplete. You have not addressed the emotional part of marriage, which is needed for the physical part to be present and flourishing. There are spouses who are emotionally abusive, alcoholics, drug users, even cheating, spouses who are emotionally absent in relationships, rude, controlling, contributing to or avoiding problems with children in the family. I'm going to pause there. I addressed all of those things in detail, in specifically those things like alcoholism, drug abuse, emotional and physical abuse, cheating. I addressed every single one of those things. And I have a feeling, Slavka, that you tuned in at a point in the show and you didn't hear me talk about all those things. So FYI, I did indeed bring those up. Continuing. She says, the marital act is not just a physical act. That part has been done outside of marriage for centuries. The marital act is a combination of emotional and spiritual that leads to physical sacred love within the marriage. Yes, that's true. But it doesn't change anything. That doesn't thereby somehow mean that this obligation doesn't still exist, with all of the stipulations and the caveats aforementioned, of course. And then her conclusion is, to force spouses to think that you don't need to feel close to your spouse outside of the bedroom, but still you need to submit yourself inside the bedroom is very degrading. No, it's not. Not when it's undertaken by the husband, let's say, or the wife, with the spirit of the gospel in mind, that marriage is ordered toward procreation. And many marriages, hard to say how many, but let's just say a lot of marriages enjoy a emotional bliss and happiness and friendship and togetherness, but not all do. Not all of them do. So I must say that your premise is not accurate. that for spouses to freely, without coercion, without compulsion, entering into the spirit of generosity and mutual self-giving in marriage, freely decide to engage in marital intimacy, it's the exact opposite of degrading. It's the opposite of degrading. Could it be degrading? Of course. But I've already addressed those situations. I've already said very clearly, I'll say it again, this is not an absolute right. It's not an absolute or always and everywhere without any restrictions, the kind of thing that either spouse can demand. We've already covered all that ground. So she says, that is not how Jesus loves his bride, the church, and is not how spouses should be living their sacred marriages out. Marriage is a commitment that requires genuine interest and work from both parts. That's the whole point, Slavka. You actually, thankfully, concluded your note on the very point that makes my point. So all I ask is that you ponder this. This is not my teaching. I'm simply reflecting what St. Paul teaches in the Bible, what the church teaches, and what the successful marriages will tell you. Marriage involves sacrifice at times on both parts. And mutual self-giving may not always be fine-tuned where both parties feel exactly the same emotionally at the same time. This is the part of the mystery of marriage. So don't sell it short and don't ignore the Bible truth on this issue. And thank you, Slavka, for your thoughtful email. I appreciate that. 888-914-9149. All right, well, I have a feeling I've covered that story about, or that topic about, as clearly as I can, so we can move on to other matters. This is a note from Brother John Mary, and he says, in your patience, which is a gift from God, I pray thee, please consider in what ways the SSPX is in a situation similar to the woman in the gospel caught in adulterous infidelity to her spouse and about to be stoned to death, into which the voice and finger of the divine judge, we pray, is intervening and writing in the dust the sins of those persecuting her. And then one by one, they drop their stones and she is allowed to be reunited with her spouse. I do not know what is in the heart of those persecuting the SSPX and traditional Catholics, God knows. But one big problem, one elephant in the room, excommunicable offense about which they have said that we cannot and will not comply, is the funding of gravely immoral things when asked to do so through health insurance products. Participation in abortion incurs automatic excommunication only for those who should and do know better. One has to know about the penalty of automatic excommunication in order to be automatically excommunicated in any instance. All right, why don't we start there? That last part is not exactly correct. The laeta sententiae nature of this kind of excommunication, meaning that the very act itself automatically carries with it this canonical penalty, because the act itself is a canonical crime or a delict. So the level of awareness or knowledge is not necessary. Let me put it this way. The act of excommunicating oneself is not dependent upon how much knowledge you have. There are countless women, probably most women, who get abortions who have no clue that this act is also a canonical crime that carries with it, sadly, but it carries with it the penalty of excommunication. And for many women, they're shocked to find out. They didn't realize because nobody ever told them. You know, I went to confession. I confessed the sin of abortion. I'm so sorry. I pray and I hope the Lord forgives me. And he does, by the way. And they don't know that the excommunication has been incurred by the very act itself. So to your last point, you know, with respect, I would say you're misunderstanding how it works. So to know about it ahead of time in no way affects whether or not you're excommunicated. You are, in a case like that. So let's get back to the earlier point you made. And I must confess, I'm not entirely sure what you mean by, if I understand what you're saying, it sounds like you're saying that the SSPX feels justified in doing what it's doing by going forward against the express wishes of the Holy Father and consecrating these four priests to be bishops. Yet again, they've done this before. They're doing it again. The church says no. They said, you know, you're not the boss of me. We're going to do it anyway. But I don't see the connection with what you're saying here about gravely immoral things like health insurance products. That's where you kind of lost me on that one. So if you're saying that the Catholic Church says that the SSPX has to purchase certain insurance products that would include, you know, abortion, let's say, or other immoral and objectionable things, no, that the church doesn't require that. So maybe that's just a misunderstanding, perhaps. I don't know. This is a note from, you'll like this, Cyrus. It's from Michael in, surprise, Arizona.
5: Oh, I get it.
4: Well, that's not the part that I think will interest you, but that is fun. Where are you from? Surprise, Arizona. It must be an exciting place. You never know what's going to happen in Surprise, Arizona. All right. Cyrus is shaking his head. Okay, here we go.
5: This is your dad jokes are in no months.
4: Hey, they've gotten me this far in life. Where are we? Okay, so Michael in Surprise, Arizona. The Society of St. Pius X currently has approximately 131 chapels and churches throughout the United States. These locations are spread across 38 states, according to ChatGPT. So my question, he says, how do we faithful Catholics identify these chapels and churches so that we don't accidentally attend them? For instance, when we are traveling on vacation to various states and overseas, looking forward to your expertise, opinion, or thoughts. Thank you, good sir. Michael from Surprise, Arizona. P.S. This is the part for you, Cyrus. Cyrus, do your job and keep going.
5: I love how that's caught on. That's great.
4: Yeah, just keep going, everybody. Just keep going. Okay, so the I'm trying to gather my thoughts here. So I had made a comment a week, maybe it was probably last week, and I believe on the show I made a comment to the effect, because somebody asked me, would there be like a frame picture of the Pope, whoever the Pope is at any given time? Right now it's Pope Leo. Would there be such a picture in the vestibule of an SSPX chapel? And I said, I don't know. And I actually said, if I recall, I guess they probably wouldn't, but I don't know because I've never been in an SSPX chapel. So a very nice lady that I know, she and her husband, I know them on Twitter, super people, really dig what they do on social media. He's like especially involved in apologetics with Protestant folk and such. But anyway, so she, responding to that offhand comment that I made, she informed me that yes, indeed, at the SSPX chapels, they do have a picture of the currently reigning Holy Father. That's good to know. So I was happy to be instructed by her on that point. So that much I can say, at least from what this lady has told me. But how would you know otherwise? Well, I think you would see on the sign out front, something referencing SSPX or the priestly fraternity of St. Pius X, you would see something, or you would see it on the bulletin. You would see something identifiable. But it's even easier than that. You don't even have to worry about that. Since you're already a ChatGPT aficionado, all you have to do is say, what state might you be traveling to on vacation, to use your scenario. Just say, are there any SSPX chapels in the state? If so, where are they? Boom, done. Then you'll know that in, Podunk, Mississippi, or Dismal Seepage, Illinois, or wherever it is you happen to be vacationing, oh, there's a SSPX chapel there. Then you'll know. It seems about as easy as I can imagine, which could come in handy because you don't want to, you know, take a wrong turn. And similarly, there are, you know, like toadstools, like mushrooms. You've got independent so-called Catholic Sede Vacantis chapels that have proliferated here and there and everywhere. So all the more reason to check ahead of time. And you can also do it in a different way. Just say, ChatGPT, what Catholic parishes, like, you know, really Catholic diocesan parishes are present in these localities? And it will tell you. Okay. Last question before we take our break. This is from Charlene in Scottsdale. She says, you mentioned a few days ago that if you fast from meat on Fridays and you know you're attending an event that where meat will be served, you can fast from something else. My friend and I are visiting her sister who is in assisted living and taking her out to lunch. She wants an In-N-Out burger. And now I do too, Charlene, because you happened to mention that. I love In-N-Out burger. Yes, animal style or regular. Actually, typically for me, it's regular. She wants an In-N-Out burger. I can't blame her. All three of us fast from meat, but Friday is the only day we can take her. There are, of course, other choices we could make. Is this a situation where we could fast from something else? Yes, indeed it is. So the church says, and fasting is not really the right term here. It's abstinence. So the penitential nature of Fridays in the history and customs of the church is that we keep Friday, every Friday of the year, penitential, and the tradition is to abstain from meat on Fridays. Since Vatican II and since Pope Paul VI issued a document called Penitemini, which is an outline of the church's discipline on things like this, he stipulated that if you wished to substitute the abstaining from meat on a Friday, that you can. His recommendation is that you keep that in place. But if you, for some reason, want to do so, you can, but you need to substitute something else. The problem is very often people don't wind up substituting anything else. I've been guilty of that myself many times, so I speak from experience. So it's easier just to do the no meat on Friday. But in a case like this, you have a lady who's, you know, in an assisted living, she's probably elderly. She's probably, like most normal people, anxious to get to an In-N-Out burger. So, yes, to answer your question, you can indeed substitute something else. You could say, well, I'm not going to watch my favorite TV show tonight, or I'm going to, you know, whatever something is that you might otherwise enjoy and do enjoy, you can cut that out instead. I hope that's helpful, and I hope you have a wonderful meal at In-N-Out Burger. Cyrus, have you ever been to In-N-Out Burger?
5: It's my favorite.
4: It is. How can anybody not love it? I don't know anybody who doesn't love it.
5: And it's moving out of California, right? Or it has moved?
4: Yes. Yes, they've moved. Well, I don't know if they've eliminated their headquarters in SoCal, but they have either eliminated it or they're in the process of establishing a new headquarters in, I think, Tennessee. Is it Tennessee?
5: Oh, maybe. Yeah, maybe.
4: I think it is.
5: Tennessee or Austin, somewhat one of those. Somewhere
4: I think it
5: warm.
4: Might be Tennessee. And here's why I think that. Because their policy is they don't open any stores that are not within a certain drivable distance from their fresh food supply centers for vegetables and potatoes, etc. So if they move, pardon me, if they move, as it seems they have, to Tennessee, that's going to open the door to all kinds of possibilities in the Midwest and perhaps even into the East and the South. So,
5: excellent.
4: We'll see what happens. All right, let's take a break and we'll come back. My number is 888-914-9149, 888-914-9149. 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
2: Hello, I'm Father James Kubicki, and today's the feast of a homegrown American saint, a Native American woman, Saint Kateri Tekakwitha. She was born near Auriesville, New York, the site of the martyrdom of several Jesuits just 10 years earlier. A smallpox epidemic killed her parents and left her disfigured and almost blind, and in a short time, only 24 years of life, through prayer and charity, she grew in holiness. Let's ask Saint Kateri to pray with us today for all young people. And let's do that by listening to something Saint John Paul II said about her when he beatified her in 1980. Quote, "All of us are inspired by the example of this young woman of faith. We are all edified by her complete trust in the providence of God, and we are encouraged by her joyful fidelity to the gospel of our Lord Jesus Christ. In a true sense, the whole church declares in the words of St. Paul, 'Glory be to him whose power working in us can do infinitely more than we can ask or imagine.' Her beatification should remind us that we are all called to a life of holiness. For in baptism, God has chosen each one of us to be holy and spotless and to live through love in his presence. Holiness of life, union with Christ through prayer and works of charity, is not something reserved to a select few among the members of the church. It is the vocation of everyone. My brothers and sisters, may you be inspired and encouraged by the life of Saint Kateri. Look to her for an example of fidelity. See in her a model of purity and love. Turn to her in prayer for assistance. May God bless you as he blessed her."
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2: Taco Tuesday's my favorite day. Favorite. That's the reason why I'm on our way. Better I don't care, homie, let them hate. I'm just trying to eat another plate.
3: Another one.
2: Uno, dos, tres, cuatro tacos. Don't forget the recipe.
4: Welcome back. And yes, this is Taco Tuesday. So let's live it up. 888-914-9149. 888-914-9149. We'll go first to Kurt in Los Angeles. Good morning, Kurt.
5: Good morning.
4: Hey there. Hey there, hi there, ho there.
5: I just wanted to reference, I'm Protestant. I've called before. My brother's Orthodox. Just why has it taken so long, and why this pope? I mean, excommunicating, because they've gotten, it's what, the Swiss, right? The kind of initiated this, the Swiss did it, and they're huge in Switzerland as well. And they probably see themselves as more like adhering to God's word as before the Second Vatican Council, right?
4: Are you talking about the SSPX? Sounds like you are.
5: Yes, yeah.
4: Okay.
5: Yeah.
4: Well, if you go back a little bit further, you'll see that the first problem occurred in 1976 when Archbishop Lefebvre, he went forward with ordaining priests after the Pope told him no, Pope Paul VI. That was the first problem, the first rupture. And then again in 1988 with Pope John Paul II, and they were excommunicated. He and the men who were consecrated bishops, and then again now. So it's not as though Pope Leo suddenly, after a long time, took this action. This is a reprise of things that have happened before in the history of the SSPX. But it was another egregious moment, you know, where they pushed it and pushed it and pushed it, and the Pope said, don't, because here's what will happen, and they did. So...
5: So when were all Latin masses kind of, I'm sure there's still some in the United States even, right?
4: Oh, there are a lot of Latin masses in the United States. They have been somewhat curtailed during the pontificate of Pope Francis, who did not like the traditional Latin mass. It was very obvious, and he reversed a motu proprio. That's just a Latin phrase that means by the Pope's own volition, he wills that something be done. And Pope Benedict, during his pontificate, he said that he would like the traditional Latin Mass to be widely available, easily accessible. Not that the church would change away from the new Mass, but for the spiritual welfare and care of those who love the traditional Mass, that it should be made available to them. Well, Pope Francis, when he came into office, he effectively, with his motu proprio, he reversed all that, basically abrogated everything that Pope Benedict said. So what I foresee, and this is just speculation, but I think it's based upon reasonable expectations, I would not be at all surprised if Traditionis Custodes winds up being overturned either by Pope Leo or a subsequent pope, and very well may go way back in the direction, the right direction, if you ask me, of what Pope Benedict had said about let's make this more available. But to your question, there are plenty of traditional masses that are still readily available throughout the country. Have you ever been to one, Kurt?
5: No, I would, you know what, I've been to a Catholic church a few times just to check it out, and maybe I find the ritualism a little disciplined, that they're not, it's hard to, you know, I, as a Protestant growing up Lutheran and different faiths like that, I just find it's maybe a little more mechanical to me, you know what I'm saying? Like, and I listen to the Rosary with Father Rocky, and it sounds like you're maybe the repetitive, I believe in disciplined prayer, which I don't do enough, you know what I mean? But I believe that the mechanics of it are just kind of stale, you know what I mean? Or it can be, like, I'm doing the rosary just to get through the rosary. You know what I, do you hear what I'm saying?
4: Kind of? I hear you, and that may well be true for some people for whom it's just, you know, they're just not really concentrating on it. But for many Catholics, it isn't that. And I could understand why it wouldn't be obvious to somebody who's never been Catholic. That makes sense to me that you would feel that way. But I can tell you that there are many Catholics who pray the rosary in a very heartfelt way, and they are meditating upon these mysteries of the life of Jesus. That's what the different mysteries of the rosary.
5: Do you know what the Orthodox prayer is over and over? Do you know what the Orthodox say?
4: Well, I mean, they don't have, yeah, they don't have the rosary. But how does that tie into the SSPX, though? How does that figure into your original question?
5: Oh, just, I guess it's a little bit separate from it, just because of the, I just was interested in, like, the Latin Mass, because of, like, if I went to a Latin Mass, you'd have to know, do you have to know Latin to know what's going on? I mean,
4: No.
5: You to understand it? No, you don't.
4: No. So here's why, because there is a printed missalette, and it has the Latin on the left side and the English on the right. And there are even pictures, like you know, drawings of what the priest is doing. And it tells you when to stand and sit and kneel. So at any moment during the Mass, you can tell exactly where you are. And you can tell what's being said because it's all translated in English as well.
5: Yeah, I'm interested. I would check it out and go to a Mass just to, you know, experience it again recently. But the Orthodox prayer is, Jesus or God have mercy on me, a sinner. That's right. What they repeat
4: right
5: over and over. Yeah,
4: the Jesus
5: and they
4: prayer.
5: Do it with the, yeah, right. Prayer knots, you know what I mean? Which is Lord, similar to the rosary.
4: Yeah, Lord Jesus Christ, Son of God, have mercy on me, a sinner. It's a beautiful prayer.
5: Right.
4: We pray that in the Catholic Church, too. I mean, that's not unique to Orthodoxy. We pray that. I pray that prayer often myself.
5: Yeah, they repeat it, and some of the monks, like at Mount Athos in mm-hmm. Greece,
4: mm-hmm.
5: repeat that like all day.
4: Yeah,
5: you know? Or they.
4: I've been to. I've never been to Mount Athos because, as a Catholic, they probably wouldn't let me in. But I've driven by it in Greece, and it's on a peninsula that is very, very beautiful and majestic. And you're right, the Eastern Orthodox or the Greek Orthodox monasteries there that are very old in some cases practice that kind of continuous prayer. It's a beautiful thing, no doubt. But you know what? I would suggest that you maybe check into, I'm pretty sure that the old Mission San Juan Capistrano, you're in LA, so you're not far from there, just to drive down the 5 freeway. But if you ever go down to San Juan Capistrano, get off at, what would your exit be? Probably want to get off at Ortega Highway and then hang a right and you'll dead end into the Mission San Juan Capistrano. And they still have the traditional Latin Mass there in the Sarah Chapel. And that could be an interesting introduction to the Mass there if you're interested.
5: I wonder if they do any like closer missions, because all the missions were a day's walk apart from.
4: Yeah, that's another interesting thing to go visit the California missions. What's interesting about Mission San Juan Capistrano, Kurt, and I know this partly because that's where I went to grammar school, and I actually served as an altar boy at the traditional Latin Mass, the 7 a.m. Mass before school started most mornings. So I've always found that place beautiful and very inspiring, but it's the only chapel of all the 21 missions. Is it 21 or 22? I think it's 21. Of all the California missions, it's the only one that still has standing the church or the chapel where St. Junipero Serra celebrated Mass. So there's a very interesting connection there with one of the founding fathers of the state of California. And it's got beautiful grounds. There's a museum. There's a gift shop. I mean, you can wander for a couple hours and really enjoy the sights. But that might be a place to go and check out the traditional Latin Mass.
5: Yeah. Our local parish is called St. Mel in Woodland mm-hmm. Hills. But I'd be most likely to go there first just because it's right up the street from me. So, one more question. Do you guys, I go to Presbyterian church, and we don't all believe that in Calvinism, like, mm-hmm. but it seems like a lot of the Bible's pretty clear that we were predestined, you know, it says it in more than a couple of places. Now, what is, how do Catholics believe about predestination.
4: Oh, yeah. We absolutely believe the biblical doctrine of predestination, but what we reject is the unbiblical doctrine that God predestines the reprobates for damnation. So the church teaches...
5: Right.
4: Yeah. I mean, I could elaborate if you want, but yeah, the Catholic Church teaches the doctrine of predestination, but we don't accept Calvin's doctrine of double predestination.
5: Like you're going, like you've been condemned to hell and you have no choice in the matter.
4: Yeah, exactly. And
5: we believe, that's, I don't know if you remember John MacArthur. He was a pretty dynamic pastor. He was passed around a year ago. He said it was like a holy mystery, just like you guys sometimes say about the Eucharist and saying that, do we have free choice? Yes. Are we predestined? Yes. We just don't understand. It's beyond the realm of our understanding.
4: That's true, certainly to a point, I would argue. Father Reginald Garrigou Lagrange, a Dominican scholar and theologian, he wrote what I would regard to be the definitive work on the topic called Predestination. And in it, he explains what the Bible teaches on predestination, but he also critiques Calvin's error on that regard, or in that regard. I was never, ever, ever, ever enthusiastic about John MacArthur. To me, he was a blind guide and a false teacher because he taught egregiously unbiblical doctrines, like sola scriptura, for example, being one of them. So I certainly hope that he was able to make peace with God before he died. But other than that, I do have to take a break, though, Kurt. I'm glad you called me. Thank you for that. And if you do decide to check out the traditional Latin Mass and you want to call back in and let me know what you thought of it, that'd be cool. I'd be interested in hearing your thoughts on that, too. Thank you. We'll take a break, and I'll be right back with more right after this.
1: With new chemical abortions, less surgical abortions, the dynamic in the abortion industry is changing. So where the pro-life movement is going to have to go is getting out and being the church and putting forward a good witness, really reaching the heart of the people.
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6: Hello, this is Archbishop Thomas Winsky of the Archdiocese of Miami, Florida. Let us pray. Remember, O most gracious Virgin Mary, that never was it known that anyone who fled to thy protection, implored thy help, or sought thy intercession, was left unaided. 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O Mother of the Word Incarnate, despise not my petitions, but in thy mercy, hear and answer me. Amen.
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4: Happy Taco Tuesday. Welcome back to the Patrick Madrid Show. And if you're just tuning in, call this number to be on the air, 888-914-9149. Let us go to Stuart now in Mesa, Arizona. Good morning, Stuart.
12: 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Thank you for taking my phone call again.
4: You're welcome.
12: So my question today is in regards to the parable of the dishonest steward, and no, I'm not playing on words. I'm wondering, I remember an episode of your show way back when, I can't remember when, but all the different positives and negatives interpretations regarding to Luke chapter 16 verses 1 through 13.
4: Yes.
12: But just a couple of questions that I have after rereading it probably 7 times over. Is Jesus encouraging us to be like the dishonored steward? What does it mean when he says the children of this world are more prudent than the children of light? And is he promoting the children of light? Like the children of the world? And then what does he mean when he says, make friends with this honest wealth? What does that mean?
4: Okay. This is one of those wonderful enigmatic passages that, you know, inevitably when people read this, they think, oh, what? What is Jesus saying here? What does this mean? So for those who are not familiar, this is in Luke 16, beginning in verse 1. It starts this way. He also said to his disciples, there was a rich man who had a steward, and charges were brought to him that this man was wasting his goods. And he called him and said to him, what is this I hear thee? What is this that I hear about you? Turn in the account of your stewardship, for you can no longer be my steward. You're fired, in other words. And the steward said to himself, what shall I do? Since my master is taking the stewardship away from me, I am not strong enough to dig, and I am ashamed to beg. I have decided what to do so that people may receive me into their houses when I am put out of the stewardship. So summoning his master's debtors one by one, he said to the first, how much do you owe my master? He said, 100 measures of oil. And he said to him, take your bill and sit down quickly and write 50. Then he turned to another, and how much do you owe? He said, 100 measures of wheat. And he said, I just lost my place here. So 100 measures of wheat. He said to him, take your bill and write 80. The master commended the dishonest steward for his shrewdness, for the sons of this world are more shrewd in dealing with their own generation than the sons of light. And I tell you, make friends for yourselves by means of unrighteous mammon, or filthy lucre, it might be called in some, ill-gotten gain, so that when it fails, they may receive you into the eternal habitations. He who is faithful in very little is faithful also in much, and he who is dishonest in very little is also dishonest in much. And if then you have not been faithful in the unrighteous mammon, who will entrust to you the true riches? All right. Here's what the church fathers say. And when you think about it, it makes complete sense. So no, Jesus is not saying to be dishonest. Jesus is not saying that the sons of the world, you know, the worldly people, are better than the sons of the light. What he's saying here is that you should give alms. So when he says to make friends for yourselves by means of filthy lucre or unrighteous mammon, he's saying give alms, so that when the time comes that you will be, see here where he says that you will be received into the heavenly habitations or the eternal habitations. He's referring here in this enigmatic way to give alms, to use your physical money, your dollars, to be liberal and generous with people by giving alms so that you will be, in other words, laying up treasure in heaven. And so that, and there's also a hint of this, although it's not explicitly stated, when he says in verse 9, make friends for yourselves by means of unrighteous mammon, so that when it fails, meaning when you die and you can't take it with you, they may receive you into the eternal habitations. Who are they? They are the people that you blessed with your alms who, at least in how this is being stated, have died and are now in heaven. And that, in other words, they will be praying for you. They will be, at the very least, greeting you when you go to heaven. That's what that all pivots on. And it's understandable that if we don't understand in verse 9, what does he mean, make friends for yourselves by means of unrighteous mammon, then none of it really makes any sense. And then in verse 11, when he says, if you have not been faithful in the unrighteous mammon, who will entrust you the true riches? This, again, is sort of a repeat of the giving of alms. If you've had money in your lifetime, and all of us have some money, some people have more than others, but if you have not been faithful, meaning that you haven't used that money in this world to help other people, then it's not going to redound in any way to your benefit when it comes time to go to your eternal reward. So it harkens back to the Lord's repeated statements about treasure in heaven. Okay, I'll pause there. Any thoughts?
12: Yeah, that actually very clearly well stated. I appreciate that. But if I also recall from the last episode that you mentioned this, could this also be applicable to the souls in purgatory? Could we be in the steward's position where if we pray for them that we could remit some of their time, and then in return, they are praying for us on our behalf?
4: Yeah, I think that it certainly could include that. And in my readings of the church fathers, people like, say, St. Augustine and others, their focus in this passage is on almsgiving and okay. how to use money in this life in a way that helps others and is spiritually advantageous to you. So I think it would necessarily extend to, you know, praying for those who are in purgatory, but the almsgiving doesn't help people in purgatory per se, unless if there is a, you know, and this is where we have to be really careful, because this led to a lot of problems at the time of Martin Luther, when people misunderstood the church's teaching on giving alms, and an indulgence was granted for those who would give alms for the completion of the Dome of St. Peter's, the dome that you and I see today. That wasn't there at the time of Martin Luther. And so this is a very unfortunate situation in the church, because it played out in a way that basically everybody misunderstood it. And they thought that if they gave alms for this purpose, that they could spring a friend or a relative out of purgatory. And that's where a lot of the misunderstandings took place. So generally speaking, giving alms is not something associated with indulgences. But giving alms does lay up treasure in heaven for you, as Jesus said. And so I think it's not far-fetched to say that for those who are living a righteous life and seeking to follow Jesus and are laying up treasure in heaven, as it says in James chapter 5, the prayer of a righteous man is very powerful. So if somebody is in this life living a life of virtue and so on, his prayers for the souls in purgatory will be all the more powerful. But there's no one-to-one connection between giving alms and the souls in purgatory here, if that's what you're asking.
12: It was just more like what were the different possible interpretations and how it could be applicable in various different situations. So, yeah, I do appreciate that.
4: Yeah, you got it. I'm happy to be of service. Thank you. And these are, you know, this is one of a number of parables, or at least teachings of Jesus, that at first glance don't seem to make sense. So it's always good to stop and dig into some of them this way. Thank you for that. How about Albert now in Far, Texas? Good morning, Albert.
13: Good morning.
4: Hi.
13: I am going through a situation, and I just want to know how come, even though we go to church, we do everything and follow our Jesus forever. I just want to know how come this is happening, which is bad luck. Like, I don't know.
4: Yeah.
13: How come these things happen to us? That I that's my...
4: Are you going through some difficult times right now? Are you being battered by life?
13: Yes. I just want to understand how come it's happening when we've been doing good. We help, you know, we've been there for everyone. How come these things are happening, you know?
4: Yeah.
13: And I'm
4: why is life painful? Why do bad things happen to good people? Why is this happening to you?
13: There you go. Yeah, right there. Mm-hmm. Right there. Yes.
4: Bingo. Okay, so let me answer you with the Bible. And this, I think, is the answer. And if you have a pen, jot this down or put it in your phone in a note. It's 1 Peter chapter 4, beginning in verse 12. Listen to this. Beloved, do not be surprised at the fiery ordeal which comes upon you to prove you. Now, the word prove there means test. To prove you as though some... Okay, now just think about what's being said here, okay? I'm going to just start from the top. Beloved, do not be surprised at the fiery ordeal which comes upon you to prove you or test you, as though something strange were happening to you. But rejoice insofar as you share Christ's sufferings, that you may also rejoice and be glad when his glory is revealed. If you are reproached in the name of Christ, you are blessed, because the Spirit of glory and of God rests upon you. But let none of you suffer as a murderer or a thief or a wrongdoer or a mischief maker. Yet if one suffers as a Christian, let him not be ashamed, but under that name let him glorify God. For the time has come for judgment to begin with the household of God. That's us in the church. And if it begins with us, what will be the end of those who do not obey the gospel of God? And if the righteous man is scarcely saved, where will the impious and sinner appear? And then verse 19 is the conclusion. Therefore, let those who suffer according to God's will do right and entrust their souls to a faithful Creator. So back to your situation. Notice what the Bible is saying there. Number one, it says, don't be surprised. Okay. Don't think like, what? Why is this happening to me? Because the obvious answer is, why shouldn't this happen to you? I think all of us, when I consider people who get cancer, let's say, and we all think, well, that would never happen to me. That always, those kind of things happen to other people. That don't happen to me. But then when it happens to you, the natural conclusion is to say, well, why me? Well, the answer, I think, is, well, why not you? Why not?

0: because he says in verse 13 that when we experience these fiery ordeals. Now, here it seems to be referring specifically to persecution, martyrdom, perhaps. But it's not limited to that. So in verse 13, where it says, but rejoice insofar as you share in Christ's sufferings, that you may also rejoice and be glad when his glory is revealed. In other words, God permits these sufferings in life, whatever you're going through right now, God permits it for your purification, for your betterment. It doesn't feel good or feel comfortable. I don't like suffering. I'd like to avoid all kinds of suffering as much as I can.
1: Yeah.
0: But last thing, this is part of that mystery of redemption, that the suffering that we experience as members of the body of Christ not only purifies us, but helps to build up the body of Christ. So easier said than done, of course, and I know it's easier said than done, and this is advice that I don't even want to hear myself, but it's still true, and that is whatever it is you're going through, just know that God is permitting it, not necessarily causing it or sending it to you directly, but he's permitting it for your benefit if you follow that paradigm that it gives there. Go ahead, Albert.
1: Okay. I got you.
0: Yeah. I hope that whatever's going on gets better, you know. In the meantime, though, offer it to the Lord. Remember,
1: all I gotta say is thank you, I love you, and I appreciate you.
0: You're very kind. Thank you, Albert. Appreciate your call. I'll be right back.

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2: 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The Angelus is an ancient prayer of the Church, centered on the mystery of the incarnation of Jesus.
3: The angel of the Lord declared unto Mary,
2: and she conceived of the Holy Spirit.
3: Hail Mary, full of grace, the Lord is with thee. Blessed art thou amongst women, and blessed is the fruit of thy womb, Jesus.
2: Holy Mary, Mother of God, pray for us sinners now and at the hour of our death. Amen.
3: Behold, the handmaid of the Lord.
2: Be it done unto me according to thy word.
3: Hail Mary, full of grace, the Lord is with thee. Blessed art thou amongst women, and blessed is the fruit of thy womb, Jesus.
2: Holy Mary, Mother of God, pray for us sinners, now and at the hour of our death. Amen.
3: And the Word was made flesh
2: and dwelt among us.
3: Hail Mary, full of grace, the Lord is with thee. Blessed art thou amongst women, and blessed is the fruit of thy womb, Jesus.
2: Holy Mary, Mother of God, pray for us sinners now and at the hour of our death. Amen.
3: Pray for us, O Holy Mother of God, that we may be made worthy of the promises of Christ.
2: And let us pray. Pour forth, we beseech you, O Lord, your grace into our hearts, that we to whom the incarnation of Christ your Son was made known by the message of an angel, may by his passion and cross be brought to the glory of his resurrection through the same Christ our Lord. Amen.
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0: Good morning, everyone. My name is Father Patrick from St. Patrick Church. We are grateful that our supporters allow us to broadcast today's Mass on relevant radio all over the world to those who are unable to attend in person. My dear friends, today we celebrate the memorial of St. Catherine. She stood for the truth. She was persecuted, but she remained firm in faith. In this Mass, let us offer our prayers to all those people who are persecuted so that they may remain firm in Christ. In the name of the Father, and of the Son, and of the Holy Spirit.
1: Amen.
0: The grace of our Lord Jesus Christ, and the love of God, and the communion of the Holy Spirit be with you always.
1: And with your spirit.
0: My brothers and sisters, in many ways, we do things which are contrary to our Christian values. So let us ask God to forgive our sins. I confess
1: to Almighty God and to you, my brothers and sisters, that I have greatly sinned in my thoughts and in my words, in what I have done and what I have failed to do, through my most grievous fault. Therefore, I ask Blessed Mary, our Virgin, all the angels and saints, and to you, my brothers and sisters, to pray for me to the Lord our God.
0: May Almighty God have mercy on us, forgive us our sins, and bring us to everlasting life.
1: Amen.
0: Lord, have mercy.
1: Lord, have mercy.
0: Christ, have mercy.
1: Christ, have mercy.
0: Lord, have mercy.
1: Lord, have mercy.
0: Let us pray. O God, who desired the Virgin St. Catherine to flower among Native Americans,

0: in a life of innocence. Grant, through her intercession, that when all are gathered into your church, from every nation, tribe, and tongue, they may magnify you in a single canticle of praise. We make our prayer through Christ our Lord.
1: Amen. A reading from the book of the prophet Isaiah. In the days of Ahaz, king of Judah, son of Jotham, son of Uzziah, Rezin, king of Aram, and Pekah, king of Israel, son of Remaliah, went up to attack Jerusalem, but they were not able to conquer it. When word came to the house of David that Aram was encamped in Ephraim, the heart of the king and the heart of the people trembled, as the trees of the forest tremble in the wind. Then the Lord said to Isaiah, "Go out to meet Ahaz, you and your son Shear-Jashub, at the end of the conduit of the upper pool, on the highway of the fuller's field, and say to him, 'Take care you remain tranquil, and do not fear. Let not your courage fail before these two stumps of smoldering brands, the blazing anger of Rezin and the Arameans, and the son of Remaliah, because of the mischief that Aram, Ephraim, and the son of Remaliah plots against you, saying, "Let us go up and tear Judah asunder. Make it by our own force, and appoint the son of Tabael king there." Thus says the Lord, "This shall not stand. It shall not be. Damascus is the capital of Aram, and Rezin is the head of Damascus. Samaria is the capital of Ephraim, and Remaliah's son, the head of Samaria. But within 65 years, Ephraim shall be crushed and no longer a nation. Unless your faith is firm, you shall not be firm." The word of the Lord.
2: Thanks be to God.
1: God upholds his city forever.
2: God upholds his city forever.
1: Great is the Lord and holy to be praised in the city of our God. His mountain, his holy mountain, fairest of heights, is the joy of all the earth.
2: God upholds his city forever.
1: Mount Zion, the recesses of the north, is the city of the great king. God is with her castles. Renowned is he as a stronghold.
2: God upholds his city forever.
1: For lo, the kings assemble, they come on together. They also see and at once are stunned, terrified, rooted.
2: God upholds his city forever.
1: Quaking seizes them there, anguish, like a woman's in labor, as though a wind from the east were shattering ships of Tarshish.
2: God upholds his city forever.

0: The Lord be with you.
1: With your spirit.
0: A reading from the Holy Gospel according to Matthew.
1: Glory to you, Lord.
0: Jesus began to reproach the towns where most of his mighty deeds had been done, since they had not repented. Woe to you, Chorazin. Woe to you, Bethsaida. For if the mighty deeds done in your midst had been done in Tyre and Sidon, they would no longer have repented in sackcloth and ashes. But I tell you, it would be more tolerable for Tyre and Sidon on the day of judgment than for you. And as for you, Capernaum, will you be exalted to heaven? You will go down to the netherworld. For if the mighty deeds done in your midst had been done in Sodom, it would have remained until this day. But I tell you, it will be more tolerable for the land of Sodom on the day of judgment than for you. The Gospel of the Lord.
1: Praise to you, Lord Jesus Christ.
0: My dear brothers and sisters, in words against Chorazin, Bethsaida, and Capernaum. Why? Because these towns had received so much. They had heard Jesus, they saw his miracles, they experienced his presence, yet their lives remained unchanged. The gospel invites us to ask, what have I done with the graces God has given me? Today, we have so much access to God's word. We have Bibles on our phones. We hear homilies every day at every Mass, join religious celebrations, and share inspirational messages on social medias. But the real question is, are we changing? We can listen to many homilies and still refuse to forgive. We can post Bible verses and still spread gossip. We can go to Mass every day or every Sunday and still be dishonest in our work. We can pray the rosary and still be unkind to the people in our own homes. The problem is not that God has stopped speaking. Sometimes we have simply become used to hearing him without allowing his word to transform us. Every grace is also a responsibility. If God has blessed you with wealth, use it to help the society. If he has given you authority, use it to serve. If he has given you a lot, give to others. If he has forgiven you, learn to forgive. If he has given you another day, use it well. There is a story of a man who went to the doctor because he was seriously ill. The doctor gave him medicine and clear instructions. The man brought the medicine home, placed it on the table, and every day admired the bottle of medicine. He even told his friends, "I have a very good doctor and excellent medicine." But he never took the medicine. Knowing the medicine was not enough. Having it was not enough. He had to take it.

0: for him to change. The same is true of our faith. It is not enough to own a Bible, hear the gospel, or attend Mass, or call ourselves Christians. Not everyone who goes to church is a Christian. I think you know that, right? The Word of God must enter our lives and transform the way we think, speak, decide, and treat others. The greatest tragedy is not that we have received little from God. The greatest tragedy is to receive so much grace and remain unchanged. St. Catherine received and she changed. And that is why today we celebrate her memorial. Amen. Let us now stand and offer our petitions to our loving Father. For our Holy Father, Pope Leo, and for his monthly intercession for the world, let us pray to the Lord.
1: Lord, hear our prayer.
0: For an increase in holy vocations to the priesthood and the consecrated life, let us pray to the Lord.
1: Lord, hear our prayer.
0: For our nation, that through the intercession of St. Catherine, we will be blessed with unity among all peoples, and that Christians will be courageous witnesses to Jesus Christ in the secular world. Let us pray to the Lord.
1: Lord, hear our prayer.
0: For the souls of all the faithful departed, that they may rest in peace of Christ, let us pray to the Lord.
1: Lord, hear our prayer.
0: For blessings on Romano Bangiarano, on his episcopal anniversary, in thanksgiving for his service to the Diocese of Montreal and the Church, and for whom this Mass is being offered, let us pray to the Lord.
1: Lord, hear our prayer.
0: For our Saint Joseph, Saint Gabriel, Saint Nicholas, and Guardian Angel Society members, and for all the intentions received from our listeners and supporters, that Our Lady of Guadalupe will intercede for them. Let us pray to the Lord.
1: Lord, hear our prayer.
0: Other intentions in our hearts. Let us pray to the Lord.
1: Lord, hear our prayer.
0: We have prayed everything through Christ our Lord.
1: Amen.
0: Pray, my brothers and sisters, that my sacrifice and yours may be acceptable to God Almighty Father.
1: May the Lord accept the sacrifice at your hands for the praise and glory of his name, for our good and good of all his holy church.
0: As we proclaim your wonders, O Lord, in the Virgin Blessed Catherine, we humbly implore your majesty that as her merits are pleasing to you, so too, our dutiful service may find favor in your light, through Christ our Lord.
1: Amen.
0: The Lord be with you.
1: With your spirit.
0: Lift up your hearts.
1: Lift them up to the Lord.
0: Let us give thanks to the Lord our God.
1: It is
0: true, right, and just. Our duty and our salvation, always and everywhere to give you thanks, Lord, Holy Father, Almighty, and Eternal God. For in the saints who consecrated themselves to Christ, for the sake of the kingdom of heaven, it is right to celebrate the wonders of your providence, by which you call human nature back to its original holiness, and bring it to experience on this earth the gifts you promise in the new world to come. And so, with all the angels and saints, we praise you, as without end we acclaim. Holy,
1: holy, holy, holy, Lord God of hosts, heaven and earth are full of your glory. Hosanna in the highest. Blessed is he who comes in the name of the Lord, the Son of the highest.
0: You are indeed holy, O Lord, the fount of all holiness. Make holy, therefore, these gifts, we pray, by sending down your Spirit upon them like the dewfall, so that they may become for us the body and blood of our Lord Jesus Christ. At the time he was betrayed and entered willingly into his passion, he took bread and, giving thanks, broke it and gave it to his disciples, saying, "Take this, all of you, and eat of it, for this is my body, which will be given up for you."

In a similar way, when suppers ended, he took the chalice, and once more giving thanks, he gave it to his disciples, saying, "Take this, all of you, and drink from it. For this is the chalice of my blood, the blood of the new and eternal covenant, which will be poured out for you and for many for the forgiveness of sins. Do this in memory of me."

0: The mystery of faith. We proclaim your death, O Lord, and profess your resurrection until you come again. Therefore, as we celebrate the memorial of his death and resurrection, we offer you, Lord, the bread of life and the chalice of salvation, giving thanks that you have held us worthy to be in your presence and minister to you. Humbly pray that partaking of the body and blood of Christ, we may be gathered into one by the Holy Spirit. Remember, Lord, your church spread throughout the world and bring her to the fullness of charity, together with Leo, our Pope, and bless our Bishop and all the clergy and entire people gathered before you. Remember also our brothers and sisters who have fallen asleep in the hope of the resurrection, and all who have died in your mercy. Welcome them into the light of your face. Have mercy on us all, we pray, that with the Blessed Virgin Mary, Mother of God, with the Blessed Joseph, her spouse, with the Blessed Apostles, and all the saints who have pleased you through the ages, we may merit to be co-heirs to eternal life, and may praise and glorify you through your Son, Jesus Christ. Through him, and with him, and in him, O God, Almighty Father, in the unity of the Holy Spirit, all glory and honor is yours, forever and ever.
1: Amen.
0: At the Savior's command, and formed by divine teaching, we dare to say, Our
1: Father, who art in heaven, hallowed be thy name. Thy kingdom come, thy will be done, on earth as it is in heaven.
0: Give us this day our
1: daily bread, and forgive us our trespasses, as we forgive those who trespass against us. And lead us not into temptation, but deliver us from evil.
0: Deliver us, Lord, we pray, from every evil. Graciously grant peace in our days, that by the help of your mercy, we may be always free from sin and safe from all distress, as with the blessed hope and the coming of our Savior, Jesus Christ.
1: For the kingdom, the power, and the glory are yours now and forever.
0: Lord Jesus Christ, who said to your apostles, Peace I leave you, my peace I give you, look not on our sins, but on the faith of your church, and graciously grant her peace and unity in accordance with your will, who live and reign forever and ever.
1: Amen.
0: The peace of the Lord be with you always.
1: And with your spirit.
0: Let us offer each other the sign of peace. Lamb of God,
1: you take away the sins of the world, have mercy on us. Lamb of God, you take away the sins of the world, have mercy on us. Lamb of God, you take away the sins of the world, grant us peace.
0: Behold the Lamb of God. Behold him who takes away the sins of the world. Blessed are those called to the supper of the Lamb.
1: Lord, I am not worthy that you should enter under my roof, but only say the word, and my soul shall be healed.
0: The bed of cross. The bed of cross. The bed of cross.
2: Amen.
0: The bed of cross. The bed of Christ.
3: 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I wish, my Lord, to receive you with the purity, humility, and devotion with which your most holy mother received you, with the spirit and fervor of the saints.

0: Let us pray. Renewed by partaking of the divine gift, we pray, O Lord, our God, that by the example of the Blessed Catherine, bearing in our body the death of Jesus, we may strive to hold fast to you alone. We make our prayer through Christ our Lord.
1: Amen.
0: The Lord be with you.
1: With your spirit.
0: May Almighty God bless you, the Father, and the Son, and the Holy Spirit.
1: Amen.
0: Go forth, glorifying the Lord by your life.
1: Thanks
0: be to God. St. Michael the Archangel,
1: defend us in battle, be our protection against the wickedness of the devil.
0: May God be with you, and
1: humbly pray, and die of grace and the Holy Ghost. By the power of God, cast into all Satan, all evil spirits, round about the world, seeking your own souls.
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8: 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Today, we're going to talk about vocational discernment. So if you know someone who's discerning their vocation, or if you're wrestling with your own vocational discernment journey, so again, someone, maybe a friend, a son or a daughter, a grandson or a daughter, or you yourself are struggling with your vocational discernment, we're going to address it all today. We're going to dig deep into it. This is one of those difficult topics for young adult Catholics in particular. So many get stuck here. So the number to call again is 888-914-9149, or you can email tim@relevantradio.com. So here's why I want to talk about this. I've become aware that this is one of the most challenging and painful issues for young Catholics today is, you know, what am I supposed to do with my life? Like, what am I called to do? And in a particular way, within that broader discernment, which includes, you know, jobs and so many other different things, what city I should live in. You know, what am I called to, priesthood or religious life? Or am I called to marriage? This is such a difficult question with so many competing ideas or answers around this. All right. So I, myself, my interest in it in some ways was, for me, it was a very challenging question. I had my conversion. We've talked about here before. When I was 18, I met Jesus in the Eucharist and nothing was ever the same. I wanted to give him my entire life. I realized this was the path to life and life to the full, the way, the truth and life. And I wanted to follow, have a relationship with Jesus in the midst of the church from that point forward. And so then I really wrestled through college and into young adulthood. And eventually went to seminary for a year with the question of, you know, am I supposed to be a priest? Am I supposed to be a married man? And had a lot of sincere and significant difficulties with that question. It was actually when I was studying abroad in Europe. We did a weekend pilgrimage to Medjugorje while I was there. And I went to confession during that pilgrimage. And for in some way, maybe confessed something having to do with lack of trust or this discernment. And I remember the priest just said to me, you know, basically like, hey, put it down for a while. You know, this is not, and there was such a freedom in that idea that I didn't really have to solve the problem at age 19. But to me, it revealed in some ways that this had really become a big question in my life. So later, maybe, you know, 7 years after that, I was in ministry. I was working in the northern big parish north here of Denver, Colorado, before we moved back to the Chicagoland area. And I wrote this blog post one day, because what had happened is, because I wrestled with my vocation so much, all my friends then, when people were wrestling with their vocations, would have them come talk to me. And I realized there were these patterns or these mistakes that young Catholics tend to make in discernment. And so I wrote down a list, a blog post. At the time, BuzzFeed was real big, and all those listicle type articles, where it's like, you know, 10, you know, things you need to know about whatever. So I wrote, you know, 7 common mistakes, the 7 most common mistakes you can make while discerning your vocation. And I wrote it for young Catholics to sort of put everything I'd heard commonly from people who were struggling with their vocational discernment in one place. And this blog went like viral. Like, it went everywhere because people were so much wrestling with this problem, this question. And to this day, this is probably the blog post I get the most emails about. And when I get emails from people, these are young Catholics who are really suffering, really, you know, painfully struggling with these questions in an almost scrupulous way of I don't want to make the wrong decision about my vocation. So we just had on Sunday, this past Sunday, Good Shepherd Sunday, and it's a big Sunday here in the Archdiocese of Denver. We did an initiative called Called by Name, which is about, you know, recommending young men for the priesthood and for seminary. And it felt to me timely to bring up this article as a way to give some flesh to this conversation on how do we actually discern God's will? How do we hear the voice of God, the will of God in our life, and follow it? And how do we wrestle through this complicated question of you know, what vocation am I really called to? The first thing I'll say is kind of a disclaimer. As I saw recently, there was a priest on Instagram who was saying, you know, there's really no such thing as a vocation to marriage. Like, the normative natural vocation of, you know, by nature in our bodies, we are oriented for communion and for relationship. And so you're basically by default called to marriage. Otherwise, you know, maybe by in a specific way called to merit to priesthood or religious life. That's fine. I mean, there's, you know, like, I can see where, you know, a priest might want to make that case. I think in a very specific way, there is a particular invitation to one of the most helpful things someone said to me about vocational discernment one time is, you discern vocations not generally, but specifically, like as hyper concrete as possible. And so to me, it's like, does God have a plan for your life? And is he calling you or inviting you or leading you to marry a particular person? Well, then in a certain sense, there is, yeah, maybe vocational is different than the sacrament of holy orders or religious life, but there is a particular plan to marriage that is about a person that you're supposed to spend the rest of your life with. So it's a little bit of quibbling, but like, so when I think of vocational discernment, I'm not just thinking, am I supposed to be a priest? Am I supposed to be religious? But really this question of, as a young person with infinite opportunity in front of me, what am I called to do with my life in a particular way, this big decision? I think this question is very relevant, very important for people. So what I want to run through is the 7 mistakes that I hear people make super often as they reach out to me now in response to this blog or even before then. And then 5 positive steps. Like, what can we do? What's the right thing to do in actually discerning our vocation? So first, one of the most common mistakes that I hear from young people when they're discerning their vocation is that they've adopted the mentality that religious life is the only path to extraordinary holiness, and that marriage is kind of an easy way out for lesser Catholics. Like, I know, like, in some ways that sounds crazy to so many of us. This show, even, right, it's Sanctify the Ordinary, Engage the World. I'll have young Catholics reach out to me all the time, and they'll be racked with guilt just thinking, you know, my heart really desires marriage, but I know that the objectively higher calling or the path is to celibacy and is to religious life. And they'll be really torn up about this. I think this is one of the places where the devil gets in to people's lives, is through half-truths, right? So this is what I've realized, is like, the question of vocational discernment is so confusing, so difficult for so many young Catholics that it's actually become a place the devil can use to keep people away from a relationship with Jesus. And this is one of the beliefs. First of all, lay people are not called to live quote unquote normal lives. Each of us in baptism has died with Christ and is called to an extraordinary life to give our entire lives to him. I remember I was talking to a priest one time and he said to me, you know, it's cool that you went to seminary because of the work you do now to renew parishes and dioceses and different things, because it shows that you were willing to give your entire life to Jesus. And I said to him, Father, I gave my entire life to Jesus when I was 18. You know, it didn't really have much to do with my vocational discernment. Like, no matter what I was going to do, Jesus had my entire life. He had my entire heart, and I was going to give it all to him. You know, so I pushed back a little bit. So here's a distinction, helpful one. St. Ignatius of Loyola makes a distinction between, he says, of course, celibacy is the highest objective calling. And we should hold that up. That's important to actually put in front of the church. It's this objectively higher calling. But what's the highest calling for you is God's plan for your life. And God's plan for your life might not be the celibate vocation. And there's a lot of ways that he can show you that. But either way, it's not going to help us if we're not in love, which is one of the points I'm going to talk about. If we're not in love with all vocations and with just following Jesus in the church, we're going to struggle. So we have to get rid of the mentality that religious life is the only path to holiness and that marriage is an easier way out for lesser Catholics called to lesser things. Mistake number two that I see young Catholics making all the time when they reach out to me is they either don't have a spiritual director or they have too many of them. So here's what I mean. You need a spiritual director if you're discerning a huge decision like a religious vocation. Like you just need a person that you are able to listen to and in a certain sense be like obedient to and responsive to and humble yourself before. And you can't go into your head alone. You can't do these discernments alone. You need this person that you're talking with every month or every couple months who's helping you actually progress in this journey. At the same time, the other side of this coin is sometimes people are talking to 10 different people about what they should do in their life. And I see this in young Catholics sometimes where they're like, you know, they're talking to their parents about it and they have a spiritual director and three other mentors and they're on, you know, Reddit all the time looking for advice and talking to people. It's like, if you've entered into a serious vocational discernment, you need a spiritual director to do that discernment. And that person's voice has to be primary in your life. You know, like I've had people reach out where they were like, hey, this, you know, person stopped me after mass today and was like, I think you're supposed to be a priest and I don't know what to do because I have a girlfriend. And, it just felt so like, you know, like they knew or something like that. And I don't know how I am letting, you know, jokingly, sometimes I'll say like, don't worry about it. Like they say that to everybody, you know, like you're a devout young person who loves the Lord and they would love to see you consider that vocation. At the same time, what does your spiritual director say? That's really the most important voice in your life to listen to. Third mistake that a lot of young Catholics make when they are discerning their vocation. Thinking about their discernment too much. So like if your entire relationship, think about like if you're married, right? And your entire relationship just becomes about, you guys are house hunting. You want to buy a house and all you ever talk about in your marriage for years and years and years is just what your house you're going to buy and what's it going to look like. And did you make the right decision about the house and what part of town are you going to be in? At some point that would negatively impact your relationship with your spouse, right? Because you'd never be really like relating to each other personally. You would just be thinking about this one big decision you have to make. I think that was the advice that was given to me by that priest in Medjugorje when I was 19 that was so helpful for me personally, was like, hey, it seems like God wants to get to know you a little bit more personally. And it sounds like in some ways, just wondering what God is calling you to do in life is becoming actually an obstacle that the devil is using to having a personal relationship with you. So obsessing about a vocational decision stops us from living life because we're not receiving any new information, right? Like God can only move us in life if we're already moving ourselves. If we're already walking down the path, then he can adjust us. And so we have to live life and see what life teaches us about who we are and what we're called to do and where our gifts and convictions meet the world's genuine, desperate need. And then we can, you know, come to understand how that's actually lived out in a decision to commit our love to something. Fourth mistake. People reach out. We're talking about vocational discernment and mistakes that young Catholics can make. I think this is a good thing for any young Catholics who are struggling with vocational discernment to potentially think about and listen to. Fourth mistake I hear all the time is this idea that if I don't pick the right vocation, I'll never really be happy. Is there some truth to this idea? Maybe. You know, there's Saint Teresa of Lisieux says she can make us whole. God can make us holier because of our sins, not in spite of them, right? Like this is the way the Lord is always shuffling the deck. It's always 52 cards with him. He's reshuffling the deck and redealing. He's always taking you where you're at, no matter what mistakes you've made. And he's always trying from that point forward to move you into becoming the great saint that he's calling you to be. So it's hard to see that like one decision you made when you're 20 is going to then like ruin, you know, the rest of your life indefinitely. If there is some truth of it, which is that there is an ultimate plan that the Lord wants us to step into, then I think sometimes that framing can actually be unhelpful for young Catholics, especially ones that struggle with anxiety or different, you know, okay, you kind of have to understand like your own makeup. And if you're the kind of person that struggles in a particular way with scrupulosity or with anxiety, those are the kind of thoughts that I see in young Catholics that can be really damaging to their relationship with God, where they're like, if I don't get it right, I'm toast. My whole life is going to be miserable, right? God is a father and he's like a dad who's teaching us how to ride a bike, and he's gentle and he's loving and he's faithful and he's consistent, and we fall and he picks us up and he keeps going. Like this is who God is, who Jesus Christ has revealed God to be. And so this idea that we're just trying to walk this narrow path and that's our only path to what it also does is it also makes it seem like if we find the right vocation, then life is always going to be easy. You know, really what a vocation is it's a way of saying, in baptism, I died with Jesus Christ. And now how do I want to confirm that decision to give my life away in a specific form of life that becomes, you know, a new form of committed love in some way? So it's Catechism of the Catholic Church, 1534, is one of my favorite paragraphs. And it talks about the sacraments. And it says, two other sacraments, holy orders and matrimony, are directed towards the salvation of others. If they contribute as well to personal salvation, it is through service to others that they do so. They confer a particular mission in the church and serve to build up the people of God. So holy orders and matrimony are sacraments of mission. So they're not primarily first about us, though they are to some degree. They're about, you know, the holiness that they confer on us personally is insofar as they lead us in service to others in a committed way. So we're talking today about vocational discernment, about this incredibly sticky issue. I talk to young Catholics all the time about how challenging these decisions can be. And so I want to provide, especially because this past weekend was Good Shepherd Sunday, and there's a lot, it's a time of the year, and it's readings and homilies where this question of vocational discernment comes up in a particular way. I wanted to reference a blog I wrote about a decade ago about seven mistakes young Catholics can make in discerning their vocation. So we have to take a quick break, but when we come back, I'm going to give you the last three mistakes young Catholics can make, and then I'm going to say what they can do to discern their vocation effectively. 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The number to call is 888-914-9149. 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We're going to take a quick break, and then we'll be right back.
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12: Hi, this is Bishop Michael Sis of the Diocese of San Angelo, Texas. Let us pray. Remember, O most gracious Virgin Mary, that never was it known that anyone who fled to thy protection, implored thy help, or sought thy intercession was left unaided. Inspired with this confidence, I fly unto thee, O Virgin of Virgins, my Mother. To thee do I come. Before thee I stand, sinful and sorrowful. O Mother of the Word Incarnate, despise not my petitions, but in thy mercy hear and answer me. Amen.
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8: Hey, welcome back to the Tim Gronkowski Show. We're talking about vocational discernment today, but first, so three more we've talked about common mistakes young Catholics can make in discernment, right? So the first is the idea that, religious life is the only path to holiness. The second is that they don't have a spiritual director or they have too many. Third, they think about their discernment too much. They get kind of stuck in their heads. Fourth is they think, if I don't pick the right vocation, I'll never be happy. Fifth, they'll believe that suffering is a sign that something's wrong. So I actually talked to someone one time who said, the way I kind of see life is like, I'm walking down the path, and if I stay in the path of God's will, I'll be happy and things will be easy. If I go off the path, that's when I start suffering. And so suffering in my life is a sign that I've walked off the path. If you've read the lives of the saints, right, you realize that the saints were forged in suffering. Like in some ways, our vocation, right, the principle in moral theology is agere sequitur esse, to act follows to be, meaning anything God wants to do through us, he wants to do in us first. And typically the way he forges freedom in our hearts is through the crucible of suffering. So, yeah, sometimes in our sufferings, God is redirecting us and showing us that this turbulence that is in our hearts is a sign that something is wrong. Very often, it's actually him reordering the loves in our life and healing our broken nature. And so whether you're on a path already or discerning a particular path, don't let suffering, either fear of it or the experience of it, dissuade you from what God might be calling you to. Sixth mistake Catholics can make is chasing their feelings around. So this is, I talk to young Catholics all the time and they'll say, I felt peace about this idea, or I felt consolation when I thought of this idea. What I'd really recommend is Father Timothy Gallagher is a priest who has done books on discernment of spirits. St. Ignatius of Loyola wrote two sets of rules, one for when you're just starting in the spiritual life and one for when you've been growing in the spiritual life and becoming more spiritually mature. These rules, I think, are critical for Catholics, honestly, to make vocational decisions, but even to just like get through the day. It's like, why, do I feel terrible right now because like God is, showing me that this is the wrong thing? Or do I feel joy right now because God is showing me that this is the right thing? Or am I kind of just chasing my feelings around? And I actually feel terrible because it's February and the sky's been dark for a month and a half, or I had a bad cheeseburger today. There's a real ability that God has to speak to us through our internal experiences and through our affective life, we call it, our emotional life, and through our heart, and through, what brings us joy and freedom and peace. But there's also a way that in our culture, sometimes we've begun to sort of do this. I'm protecting my peace. I'm protecting my, inner life, to the point that, they're not exactly the same thing. Like every feeling we have is not necessarily God saying something to us. And this is a danger for people in the spiritual life. So I'd recommend learning the principles, the second set of rules, especially for people who are serious enough about their faith to be discerning religious life, are about when the devil sort of appears to us as a quote unquote angel of light and giving false consolation to lead us in a direction that's actually going to be away from God, not closer to him. Seventh mistake that young Catholics often make in discerning their vocation is being unwilling or afraid to commit. So I see this all the time of like, you know, maybe something hasn't worked out at some point in the past, or by temperament, people are just afraid to take risks or to commit or wonder what's going to happen. For me personally, in my life, I was only able to realize I wasn't called to be a priest by going to seminary. I think in some ways, if I never spent a year in seminary, I still to this day would be like, well, I don't know, you know, was I, but it really became so clear for me in that year, at Mundelein Seminary that like, oh, I'm definitely not called to this. And so it freed me to then commit wholeheartedly to the vocation I was actually called to, which was to marry Maggie. In my life, I don't know if I've ever made a decision that I had 100% scientific certainty about the same way that I have 100% scientific certainty about 2 + 2 = 4. You know, stepping into something you're fairly sure, we call it moral certainty. Do you have enough certainty to say, I can say with moral certainty, like with kind of staking my integrity on this to some degree, that this could be what God is asking me to do. I've been a lot of priests even, right? I've had to date in order to know they were called to the priesthood, or sisters, right? Like to sort of see the contrast. We talked to, sister, at the Carmelites who, you know, in her experience of being in a relationship, it revealed to her that she was actually called to this particular relationship with Jesus. Part of the key to vocational discernment is we can't control our lives to the point that we don't need to rely on God. And sometimes we're trying to do that. So instead, the five things I recommend is learn to hear the voice of the Good Shepherd. Like, what does God's voice sound like in your life? And learn to hear that by spending time with him. Two, learn to trust in his plan. He has a plan for your life. It's good. It might be messy. He has a plan and he's in charge. You can't control your life. You don't have to. You have a father. You have a father. Three, fall in love with all vocations. Learn to love following Jesus in whatever vocation he calls to in the church. See the beauty in all of them and don't disdain one or hate one. But if you fall in love with all of them, it's easier for God to then direct you to the one he's calling you to. Four, seek that spiritual director who can guide you. And then five, understand your particular quirks. Like, what are the things about my personality that might make the way I discern different from someone else that might help give me clarity around why this is easier or harder for me? So wanted to give that sense of discerning vocations. And we've got John from Florida who called in with a question about discernment. So, John, it's great to have you on the Tim Lemkowski Show. We've been talking about vocational discernment today, and I think you have a question.
15: Yeah, Tim, thanks, my Christian brother, for having me. I'm 63 years old, and it's not more of a question, but it's like advice and continuum of what you're saying to young people. I'm 63. I thought of the priesthood all my life. Your 7 points, I'm sitting here in my car in Chick-fil-A like this dude knows my life. It's like, and number three, overthinking. I'm sitting here overthinking. What am I want to say here? You know, it's like everything and non-commitment. Young people, if you hear God's voice, and I really believe that number two, find a trusted spiritual director. And don't put things off. I could go on. This is like a 2-3 hour show you got here. Nathan and Samuel, 1 Samuel 3:10. Here I am. He don't know it's God's voice. I am attending the Ignatian spiritual discernment in June to teach the 14 rules of spiritual discernment, of discerning the spirits. So there is so much out there, but young people, if I can tell you anything, seek help, seek counsel. I'm mentoring a young gentleman. He's 14. He'll be 15 next week. Really contemplating the priest. That's all he wants to do. And if I had someone that in my life, who knows? But perhaps. But God's got me where he wants me. Always know that as well. But Tim, you're spot on in all of this.
8: Yeah, we'll have to maybe at some point maybe do this as a longer show and have a guest on or something like that to dig into it more. Because you're right, it's a huge topic. And I appreciate you calling in and sharing that recommendation to folks. And the importance of, and I love your emphasis on just availability to God. And I think we just all trust in this plan. Like you said, he's got us where he's got us. Like there's the classic, what's it, Padre Pio, you know, my past, Lord, to your mercy, my future to your providence. But like, you know, but the present is actually where God is. And so there's a certain sense in which a vocational discernment gets us kind of anxiously wrapped up in the future to the point that we're not able to be in the present, which is where God is with us. Then we've already sort of walked off the path of peace that he's calling us to. So, John, I appreciate you calling in today. I bet it's beautiful in Florida, prettier than it is here in cloudy Colorado. So you'll be in our prayers, huh?
15: It's a beautiful day indeed.
8: All right. God bless you. Have a great day, John.
15: Thank you.
8: Thanks again for tuning into the Tim Lemkowski Show. This is, you know, share this with someone that you think would be, you know, need some of these, is wrestling with vocational discernment and need some clarity and some light. And for all of you out there that are discerning, and you know, I remember those days. They're not easy. I don't regret them in some ways, but I also don't wish them again. So please know that you're in our prayers. Maybe everyone, let's commit to praying a decade of the rosary today, at least, or a divine mercy chaplet for everyone who's discerning in the church that may have freedom to respond. Thanks again for tuning in to the Tim Lemkowski Show on Relevant Radio. We'll be here same time tomorrow. And until then, you're in our prayers. God bless.
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0: details. MS Now reports that President Trump will claim that declassified intelligence reveals a foreign nation's plot to interfere in the 2020 presidential election. Trump will reportedly be joined by FBI Director Kash Patel and Homeland Security Secretary Mark Wayne Mullen, among others. The president has repeatedly claimed that the 2020 presidential election was stolen and rigged. Trump revealed plans for a speech in a Truth Social post Monday, but did not provide any other detail.
1: Today is the first day of the Global Nobel Laureates Assembly on Artificial Intelligence and Nuclear War in Castel Gandolfo, where more than 200 Nobel winners and world leaders gathered to confront the risks posed by AI and nuclear conflict. Inspired by Pope Leo XIV's Magnifica Humanitas, the summit aims to craft ethical principles for emerging technologies and will culminate in the Rome Declaration on Peace and Human Dignity. And the American Fitness Index shows Oklahoma City, Memphis, and Port St. Lucie ranking as the nation's least fit and healthy cities in 2026. Monica Nelson explains why.
2: Researchers say cities do score higher when residents have easy access to parks, trails, public transit, and opportunities for daily exercise. The report suggests investing in recreation infrastructure, encouraging active transportation, and reducing chronic diseases such as obesity and diabetes could help improve health outcomes and future rankings. Arlington, Virginia, Washington, D.C., and Minneapolis nabbed the top three spots.
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5: 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Today's episode is, Should Parents Really Obey Their Children? 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
6: Friends. Before I came out, the stagehands asked me if I was going to bring out and explain some of the idiot cards. And I said, no, I'm going to talk about a horse. They said, which race? And this is a letter about a horse that I received the past week. It came from a little girl, 12 years of age. I wish you would please help me. I need $50 to buy a horse. My grandfather promised me a horse when I was 5. 7 long years have passed, and still I have no horse. Now, my brother, who lives in Ohio, has found a horse, and he told me if I wanted it to get the money. If you could only give me half of the 50, it would be fine and help a lot. I know other people need the money more than I do. But when you've been promised something for so long, every time I see a girl or boy who has a horse, it makes me cry. And already 2 of my cousins have horses, and it hurts me when I have none. We live on a small farm, have plenty of room for a horse, plenty of room to ride it. Bishop Sheen, I pray every night for you and the horse.

Sister tells us every day that priests, sisters, and the Holy Father need prayers. If you would help me, I know my prayers would not have been said in vain. Please send me a short note saying yes or no. If you will give me the money. And if you don't, I'll still pray for you every night. I suppose the reason I like this letter so much out of the thousands of letters that come in is because I too am a beggar. I can understand this poor little girl wanting a horse. I'm on television because I'm a beggar. She needs a horse, and I'm begging for the poor people of Asia and Africa and all the rest of the world. I need a cell phone. She needs a horse. So she struck a sympathetic chord in my heart, and she's getting the horse. And the saddle, too, because. Did you ever hear the story of St. Bernard? He was out horseback riding one day with a friend, and they were talking about prayer. And this friend said to St. Bernard, "You know, I never have any distractions in prayer." "You don't?" said St. Bernard. St. Bernard said, "I'll give you this horse if you can say the Our Father without a distraction." So he got off the horse, started the Our Father, got up to the words, "Give us this day our daily bread," looked up to Bernard, and he said, "Can I have the horse too?" "The saddle too." I ruined that joke.

0: Where's the gift card? Bring out the gift card.
1: I want to show you. You know, you see many people on television. They tell jokes. You notice they look down like this, or they're looking at this when they're singing a song. Well, that's because they're looking at what are called on the stage idiot cards. Well, last week, after the show, I went back and I saw a number of idiot cards out there, so I brought them out and I showed them to the audience. When I was talking, I explained how they use idiot cards. Do you know what the stagehands did? Last week, the stagehands, after I got through talking about idiot cards, they wrote this out for me. The next time I tell a joke, I'll use an idiot card. Like all the comedians. I tell you, now, just because I muffed that one, and Lent's coming on, and the poor little girl needed a horse. Listen, last year, we helped 65 million aged, sick, and orphans throughout the world, and about 95% of them were non-Christian. We've got 100,000 unsalaried workers. Give up some cigarettes. Give up a little alcohol during Lent, a little candy. Send it to me, will you, please? Don't do it just because these people need it. Do it because you need it. Do it for the love of God, not for any other reason. Not because these people are poor. We may be poorer in our own hearts than any of them. 366 Fifth Avenue. Thanks. Send me a horse. Now give it to the poor, and the Lord will bless you for it. We're talking tonight on, my goodness gracious, 8 minutes and 35 seconds. Gone already. Whew. Our subject tonight is why parents should obey their children. Now, I'm going to give three arguments why they should, if we have time for three. And then I will answer each of them. The first argument is this. And I will try, it's a false argument, but I will try to put a lot of feeling into it. Parents should obey children because if parents do not obey children, children will have to obey parents. But if children have to obey parents, they will have to accept the authority of their parents. If they accept the authority of their parents, they are subject to authoritarianism. And what is it that has brought all the evils upon the world if it be not authoritarianism? What has produced a Hitler and a Mussolini? We never argue about communism because people who talk this way never mention communism. What has brought Hitler and Mussolini upon the world if it has not been this authoritarianism? And we'll have parents who are authoritarians. And children of the next generation will take their vengeance on such parents. No, parents must obey their children. Argument number one. Now, what is there to it? Well, it's a confusion, of course, of authoritarianism and authority. Authoritarianism is something that is political. It means the subjection to an ideology through sanctions such as police, brainwashing, Siberia, and the like. Authority does not mean that at all. The authority of parents. Authority is the acceptance of a truth and a rule because we love that particular person and because we put some faith in that particular person. Now, inasmuch as this is very important, I'm going to quote for you something from one of the not one of the greatest minds, but the greatest mind who ever lived. And you can take it down if you wish. I'm going to put it in his own language. Ex reverentia. Pre cipientis. Procedere. Debet. Reverentia praecepti. Now, for the benefit of the three of you in this vast television audience who have forgotten their Latin, I will translate it. It means reverence for a law flows from reverence of the one who gives the law. For example, suppose a little boy is playing baseball. Mickey Mantle comes up to him and says, "Listen, Johnny, this is the way to hold the bat." From that point on, no other boy or man will ever be able to tell that youngster how to hold the bat. Mickey Mantle knows. He's had faith in Mantle. Mantle has a value as far as holding a baseball bat is concerned. The precept will be followed because of respect that he has for the baseball talents of Mickey Mantle. Fritz Kreisler tells a budding violinist how to play, for example, a certain piece. The word of Fritz Kreisler is final. Why? On account of the value, the excellence, the superiority of Fritz Kreisler. Why is it, for example, we accept the authority, say, of Christ in the church? Because we have a reason for believing it, and then because we follow it on account of love. And so it is with parents. Children obey parents principally because they have a reverence for the parents who gives them the command. It's not a blind obedience. Little child knows that he is dependent upon his parents, that the parents have made some sacrifices for him and have manifested to him some love and affection. And therefore, obedience. And where that reverence is lacking, disobedience follows, or obedience is very, very hard. If, for example, a father is an alcoholic, how can he tell a 12-year-old daughter, for example, that she should not start drinking? If a father comes home from a factory with a monkey wrench that he's stolen from a shop, do you think he can tell his son not to steal? The parent lacks moral worth. And obedience to the precept follows from the moral worth of the one who gives the command. In the Vaughan family in England, Colonel Vaughan one day said to his young son Bernard, who filled his plate with some dessert, he said, "Young man, you'll never grow up to be a gentleman unless you learn how to mortify yourself." And little Bernard said to his father, "Dad, you use a snuff box." And with that, Colonel Vaughan picked up his snuff box, threw it into the fire, and he said, "Son, I'll never touch it again." No authority. Never, never weighs heavily where there is love. As a little boy one day said to his mother, "Mommy, if I really and truly loved you as I ought, I would be without fault." And that is what our blessed Lord meant when he said, "If you love me, you will keep my commandments." And hence the question of obedience ultimately gets down to the moral worth of the parents, the worth the children sees in them. But there is another argument that is urged why parents should obey their children. And it is this, that if parents do not obey their children but give them commands, parents will never be loved. Mother will say, "If I do not let my child do whatever he pleases to do, my child will never love me. I must therefore allow him to be free." To be free means to do whatever you please. Why should I impose some morality on him? Or give him a religion, wait until he's 21, then let him decide for himself. Is that a valid argument? As a matter of fact, it is the contrary that is true. The parents who let their child do as he pleases never enjoy the love or respect of their parents. How many a mother there is in court? Court where perhaps her son is a juvenile delinquent who will say, "I never could do anything with him. There was no love on the part of the child. She never did anything for him. The best treatise on the subject of juvenile delinquency has been done by Dr. Sheldon Glick and Dr. Eleanor Glick. And in their studies of juvenile delinquency, they have discovered that only 2 out of every 10 delinquent children that they studied wanted to be like their father. The father let them do everything they pleased. The father was not loved. Less than 7 out of 10 said they had any affection for their mothers, but their mothers allowed them to do whatever they pleased. John Ruskin, the English writer, said that he once said to his mother, after he had arrived at some prestige, "Why is it that there's not the affection between us that there ought to be? Mother-son relationship, among others, is deeper than our own." And Ruskin's mother said to him, "Because I was too self-indulgent." The child that is coddled depends upon the parent indeed to get whatever he wants. The parent is useful to the child. But where there is utility, there is very little love. Just as in human affection, where there was merely an eros, and erotic love, sensual love, there is not necessarily a deep affection. One is interested in the other only on account of the pleasure the other gives. And children can be interested only because of the utility the parent has. They expect their parents to do everything for them, and then when they grow up, they expect the state to do everything for them. I was in a big toy store around Christmas time, and I saw a tremendous zebra. It was about that high. And I said to the clerk, "Does it do anything?" "No, not a thing." I said, "What spoiled child ever bought that?" "Spoiled child is right." He said there was one little brat came in here one day and cried, fussed until she got it. $300 it cost. I said, "The father should have given her the stripes instead of the zebra." Apropos of the child who was spoiled, did you hear about the boy who was being asked by a social investigator, "Where is your father?" "In the penitentiary." "Where is your mother?" "Out on parole." "Where is your sister?" "She's in the juvenile court." "Have you any other brothers or sister?" "Yes." "I have a brother, Spike. He's at Harvard." "At Harvard?" "Yes." "What's he studying?" "He's not studying. They're studying him."

0: They say wait until the child grows up before he's taught anything. Well, why not? Before he's taught any morality or ethics or decency? Why shouldn't the parents say, by the same logic, why, for example, should I insist on my child being taught English when he's a baby? Wait until he's 21. Maybe he will not want to talk English. Maybe he'll want to talk Sanskrit. Why should I, for example, ever teach my boy politeness? Maybe he wants to grow up to be a boor. You heard about the stewardess in the plane who met a couple of those spoiled children. They were up about 15,000 feet, and the stewardess said to them, "How would you like to go outside and play?" If a child, for example, is not cared for physically, suppose the little bones are not attended to by the parents. The child grows up through the carelessness of the parents, deformed through life. Or the teeth are not cared for. The child will not look back with love and respect on the parents, particularly when they failed in physical training. Neither will a child look back with love on parents that have failed in moral training. Something that the parents have to remember is that the child must be trained in obedience before he understands the reason of obedience. Habits of virtue must be cultivated before there is a knowledge of the virtue itself. The first stage is that the child develops a mechanism of good habits through the influence of the parents, and on account of the affection the child bears the parents. Then later on, the child detaches the law, catches the reason for the virtue, and then develops his own autonomy, his own self-government, upon the foundation given to him by early obedience to his parents. But it may be objective. And this is the third argument. We must never teach the child right and wrong. Because, as Freud has told us, at the base of every child is the id. And over above the id is the superego, which is made up of moral taboos and conventions and religion and codes and so forth. And these, as they press down on the id, they're apt to develop a guilt complex. And we must be careful about ever telling the child that he has done wrong. Saw a cartoon the other day in the New Yorker, in which a psychiatrist was saying to a mother, "The child, stubborn, perverted, criminal tendencies, wild, addicted to thievery, a kleptomaniac? Yes. But bad? No." So they're afraid of the guilt complex, and they might say, if we ever tell our child the difference between right and wrong, we'll have the highways of the United States strewn with psychoanalytic couches. Well, the difference between right and wrong has to be taught the child. He already has an instinct anyway for what is right. But this idea, assuming the child must never be taught the difference between right and wrong, is based upon the very false assumption that every instinct of the child is right and good. There is such a thing as right and wrong. A broken bone, for example, pains because the bone is not where it ought to be. The conscience can pain too because the conscience is not where it ought to be. I have here a little letter from a little girl aged 10. Little Judy is her name. This girl must come from a fine family. I do not know them. But here's a child well trained. "Dear Bishop, I would like you to help me solve a problem. I hate to admit it, but I have a guilty conscience. Our family got a big box of chocolate candy, and my mother gave us each two pieces of chocolates and said, 'That's all. And put the box on the desk. And after a while, when I got a chance, I took some. I didn't mean to be a naughty girl, but I like chocolates very much. It was wrong for me to do that, wasn't it? Thank you. Sincerely yours, Judy. Here is a quarter, so I will make up for it and not buy chocolates. Anybody in the audience want to make up for something they've done? Send me more than a quarter. Taking more than chocolate? I'll send it to the poor. Send it to me. So she got more chocolates, little Judy did. Oh, the sense of right and wrong is important in the rearing of a child in our blessed Lord. When he came to this earth, though he made his own foster father and his mother, nevertheless, subjected himself to them and was obedient to them. 30 years obeying, 3 years teaching, 3 hours redeeming. Thus he put a premium upon obedience. So the secret of the home is for the parents to say to the children, you must obey me because I am responsible to God for you. He gave you to me as so much clay. And I must mold you in his image. And then as regards the child will say in his own heart, I must obey my parents because in the home, the parents take the place of...
1: 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We've just concluded the episode, Should Parents Really Obey Their Children? 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
5: Hello, I'm Father James Kubicki, and today's the feast of a homegrown American saint, a Native American woman, Saint Kateri Tekakwitha. She was born near Auriesville, New York, the site of the martyrdom of several Jesuits just 10 years earlier. A smallpox epidemic killed her parents and left her disfigured and almost blind, and in a short time, only 24 years of life, through prayer and charity, she grew in holiness. Let's ask Saint Kateri to pray with us today for all young people. And let's do that by listening to something Saint John Paul II said about her when he beatified her in 1980. Quote, all of us are inspired by the example of this young woman of faith. We are all edified by her complete trust in the providence of God, and we are encouraged by her joyful fidelity to the gospel of our Lord Jesus Christ. In a true sense, the whole church declares in the words of St. Paul, glory be to him whose power working in us can do infinitely more than we can ask or imagine. Her beatification should remind us that we are all called to a life of holiness. For in baptism, God has chosen each one of us to be holy and spotless and to live through love in his presence. Holiness of life, union with Christ, through prayer and works of charity is not something reserved to a select few among the members of the church. It is the vocation of everyone. My brothers and sisters, May you be inspired and encouraged by the life of Saint Kateri. Look to her for an example of fidelity. See in her a model of purity and love. Turn to her in prayer for assistance. May God bless you as He blessed her.
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0: friends. And the other day I was in an elevator in a department store. I was shopping on the fifth floor and I wanted to go to the sixth. I went into the elevator and several other passengers went in with me, and just as the elevator was about to start, the operator said, going up, and some woman rushed out madly and she said, I don't want to go up, I want to go down. And then turning to me, I don't know why she picked on me, but turning to me, she said, I didn't think I could go wrong following you. I said, madam, I only take people up, not down. That actually happened, and that's the subject of tonight's telecast. Oh, we have a brand new green board. Yes, it's been given to us by the United States Plywood Company. Mr. Anderson brought it in. See, my name is on it, and a piece of chalk through some angelic power just stays right there. Now, as to indicate how we are taken up. To understand it, we must first of all describe what has been happening to man in the course of the centuries. Oh, this is nice. First of all, a man has been living for centuries, and many still are. Those who give a tone to society still are. Living under this philosophy of life. That man is living on the earth as a kind of novitiate. And above him is heaven, which must be one, and below hell, which is the place of voluntary failure. And during the earthly pilgrimage, a man could say aye or nay to either one of these eternal destinies. It gave great responsibility to human freedom and zest to living. Many there are still believe in that philosophy of life. I do. But then within the last 200 years, these great eternities have been denied by many. And man is said to have no other existence than merely the horizontal plane of earth. Given enough pleasure, the opportunity to make enough money, this is all that he needs for happiness. But it happened that within the last 35, 40 years, this horizontal plane here has been shortening on man. World War I, World War II, depressions have closed man within himself, so that today man is locked up inside of himself. He's almost his own jailer. And just as a river that is blocked collects considerable scum and sediment, and so too man today is imprisoned within himself. And to give some meaning to it, some of the psychologists have said, well, there are three levels here, too, inside of the human mind. One level is that of the superego, which is made up of taboos, ideals, commandments, and the like. Down below is the id, the deep, mysterious, cavernous instincts satisfy the animal cravings of man. This is modern man, imprisoned in a mind without windows and without doors. And about all the enjoyment that he gets out of life is to psychoanalyze what goes on inside of him. This is modern man. Is there any possibility of modern man escaping? Yes, there is. Modern man is like an egg. See, that wasn't a bad egg, was it? It was a big one, but I surprise myself when I draw well. Even a good blackboard, you know, does not make you draw well. I'm very much like a man who got a beautiful checkbook and has no money in the bank. The modern man is very much like this egg. Now, how can an egg be broken? It can be broken in one of two ways. From the outside, or from the inside. Broken from the outside by smashing it. Socially, that is the function of barbarism. It may very well be that the purpose of communism in the modern world is to break the hard shell of materialism that is encrusting modern civilization in order that the hidden life that is within us may spring forth and we may produce a richer and a better culture. That may be, under God's providence, the mission of communism, unless we open it from the inside. We open it from the inside, then, as a chick picks away and discovers another world. But in order to do that, the chick inside must have the instinct of realizing that there's a bigger and broader environment than the mere confines of a shell. And once it knows that greater environment and tries to establish relationship with it, then it uses its own efforts to escape from the shell. And that is the remedy that we're going to offer. Now, I'll indicate here that my angel is to clean the blackboard. See how simple that is? For the benefit of those in the television audience, they're all laughing at the angel's new wings. They're particularly bright this evening. How does man establish contact with this new and greater environment? Well, all he has to do is be consistent about his sciences, and particularly biology. It is disappointing and it is sad that people do not realize the hidden beauties of evolution and all of its implications. Here are the various hierarchies of the universe. Chemicals, plants, animals, man. Now, what is the law of evolution?
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0: Here are the various hierarchies of the universe. Chemicals, plants, animals, man. Now, what is the law of evolution? If anything lower is ever to mount to a higher plane, 2 conditions are required. First of all, what is higher must come down to the lower. There must be a descent from above. And secondly, what is lower must surrender its lower existence. For example, is it possible for the rain and the phosphates and the carbon and the moisture and the sunlight to live in the plants? It is. But first of all, the plant must go down to the chemicals. There must be a descent from above. And if the plant could speak, it would say to the moisture and the sunlight, unless you die to your lower existence, you cannot live in my kingdom. You are not blotted out. You are not destroyed. For if you were destroyed, you would never be living and nourishing me. But surrender this lower form of existence and find yourself now in a living thing. If the plants are ever to live in the animals, first of all, the animals must come down to the plants. And when they come down to the plant must surrender its lower existence. It must be pulled up from its roots, ground beneath the jaws of death. It is not destroyed. Otherwise, it would never nourish the animal. The animal could speak, it would say to the plants, unless you die to yourself, you cannot live in my kingdom. When finally the plant is taken up into the animal, it's no longer just simply a living thing. It is now part of a creature that is endowed with 5 senses. And it is conscious in the sense that it has a sentient life. Man goes down to the animals and to the plants and the chemicals. They cannot be taken up into himself unless he goes down. When he goes down to them, he practically says, unless you die to yourself, you cannot live in my kingdom. And the animal must be subjected to the knife and the fire. But when these lower things surrender their existence, they are taken up into a creature. They're just thinking, willing, and loving. They become part of a richer and higher kingdom, become part of the world of poetry and art and science and culture and civilization. This is the law that runs through the universe. Now tell me, why should the law stop with man? Is there not something higher that can come down to man? On condition that man die to himself? The rose has no right to say there's no higher life than itself. Two little tadpoles were once playing in the water, and one little tadpole to the other said to the other, "You know, I think I'll stick my head above the water, see if there's anything else." And the first tadpole says, "Don't be silly. You mean to say there's something else in this world besides water?" "Oh, there's something else besides man in this universe. But if man is ever to be elevated, God must come down to man." Point number one. But there's this difference. These things here have no personality. They have no freedom, no liberty, no rights. Only persons have rights. Therefore, the animals need never consult the plants, and the plants need never consult the chemicals. They just merely may use violence. But no one can lay hold of a man without exercising man's freedom, and not even God will do it. And he will not come into the order of humanity without first asking man if he freely will receive him. And that was the mission that came to an angel, came from an angel, to a virgin kneeling in prayer. The question really was, will you give me a man freely? Will you give me a humanity? God can come down to man, but there's a condition required for man to go back to God. And the condition is, one, man must freely will to do so, and secondly, man must also die to himself. Not die to his personality, not die to his human nature, but only die to that which is evil in him. Just as the chaff is separated from the wheat, so he must separate evil from himself. That means that he must brush off from his personality such things as pride and covetousness and lust and anger and envy and gluttony and sloth, and everything that would spoil this ascent from man back again to God. That's the complete and total law of all evolution. God coming to man, and man freely responding. Not many men want to. One of the reasons they do not want to is because it costs so much. It's hard on us. Hard on our egotism. Sometimes men much prefer to say, I just want not a personal religion, but a religion which I adore the cosmos. Well, apropos of that, I must tell you that some few years ago on radio, I was talking about a cosmical religion, and I said, man can never love the cosmos. Because man can never love anything he cannot get his arms around. And the cosmos is too big and too bulky. He's a man. In order that he might be embraced by a mother. After the broadcast, I really and truly received a telephone call from a woman who, in wrath and exasperation, chided me, saying, well, this was some years ago, because I remember how she opened it. Do you mean to tell me, young man? Do He said, do you mean to tell me, young man, that I can't love anyone unless I can get my arms around them? I said, madam, that isn't my problem, that's yours.

0: Suppose now man does say, yes, I'm willing to die to that which is sinful within me in order to be incorporated to divinity. Suppose he says that. Then something happens to his nature. And what happens to his nature certainly does not belong to it. If, for example, I had a bottle here on the desk, and that bottle suddenly turned into four roses. Now, don't get me wrong on this. If it did, that would be something that does not belong to the nature of a bottle, to bloom. And if we had a rose, and the rose suddenly said, I think that I will go to California for the winter, or to Florida, we played fair, I think we're going to both places. That would be an act which certainly does not belong to the nature of the powers of a rose. And if a dog suddenly walked across our stage here and began quoting Shakespeare, that would be a very supernatural act for a dog. Now, if man, who by nature is only a creature, becomes a child of God and begins to share the divine nature, that's something that does not belong to him any more than blooming belongs to a stone or sentiency belongs to a rose or speech belongs to a dog. That would be something that was so far beyond us that when we received it, we would wonder how we ever deserved it. When we're made, we're just creatures, that's all, nothing else. And you always make something that is unlike you. But you beget something that is like you. Mother begets a child. And when we have this life inside of us, then we're not just creatures made by God. Then we become something else. Then we are really begotten. That's the way we go up. That's the way we're lifted out of this natural order of ours. There are not many who wish to go that high up, with the result that they're very much like a three-story house. That's a house. This is the basement, and this is another floor, and this is another. This looks like our house on 38th Street, this one. We climb four flights of stairs for dinner, and for lunch and for breakfast, three times a day. Really, we do. And during Lent, it's not worth it. Let me tell you that. Well, some people live down in the cellar. And that corresponds to those who live just a sensate existence. There are some people that live just like animals. All they want is pleasure. They never attempt to develop their minds. And if you told them, there's another room above that's much better, they would say, well, how do I know? And the result is they would never try to go up. But there is another floor up there. This is the floor of art, science, and philosophy, reason, and the like. And this is much more commodious, much better living than this sense existence below. And if you tell them there's another floor up above that, and it's wonderfully furnished, gives you great happiness, down here all there are in the television shows are just commercials. That's all. Up here everything is peaceful and beautiful and happy, and some say, well, how do I know if there's anything above? These people are just like the deaf. The deaf are dead to the great environment of harmony. Blind are dead to the environment of beauty. And so there are people who are actually deity blind. And they refuse to recognize that there's something over and above that gives us the peace of soul that surpasses all understanding. And if only we could convince the world about this other reality, and if we could induce people to contact this broader environment, every one of them, so that they would break the shell of egotism. To contact this diviner world and use their own effort to crack the shell and to establish union with the great divine world, then they would understand the words of our divine Lord. How often would I have gathered thee to myself as the hen doth gather her chicks. Her chicks. That's what we are. Living under the covert of the divine wings, above the senses, above reason, in the world of faith and joy and inner peace and happiness, which we would not give up for anything in all the world.
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4: 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Two Supreme Court justices are testifying on Capitol Hill today about their annual budget request to Congress. Justice Amy Coney Barrett talking about the impact threats have had on her and her family.
5: They have required me to, my children, to think about and see things that children should not have to see or think about. One example is when threats to my life were particularly intense a few years ago around the time of the Dobbs leak.
4: Justice Elena Kagan joining Barrett as they appeared before the House Appropriations Subcommittee that handles

0: security for the nine justices. The pilot, best known for Miracle on the Hudson in New York City, is revealing he was recently diagnosed with Alzheimer's disease. Lizzie Radobelli has the story.
1: Captain Chesley Sullenberger III, also known as Sully, shared the news in an interview with People magazine. Sully said he first received the diagnosis in August 2025, adding that he is in the early stages of the disease. He rose to national fame in 2009 when he safely landed a passenger plane in the Hudson River after a bird struck one of its engines. All 155 passengers and crew members were saved in the emergency landing. The pilot is set to be inducted into the National Aviation Hall of Fame in September.
0: And tributes continue to pour in for the late Senator Lindsey Graham, with national pro-life organizations praising his decades of work to protect the unborn. Groups like the Susan B. Anthony Pro-Life America and National Right to Life say Graham remained committed even when political winds shifted, calling him one of the movement's most reliable champions. His sister, Darlene Graham Nordone, has been appointed to temporarily fill his Senate seat. Keeping you connected with the church and the world 24 hours a day, I'm Brooke Taylor, and this is listener-supported Relevant Radio.
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6: We've seen a flurry of activity of Iranian strikes on commercial shipping crossing the strait. The United Arab Emirates reported that two ships were hit overnight. And just a few hours ago, the United Kingdom Maritime Trade Association reported that another ship was hit just off the coast of Lima, Oman. This was a ship following the southern route through the strait established by Oman in defiance of the Iranian route to the north. Yesterday, a Cyprus-flagged container ship was hit. That flurry of activity coming after the president announced the U.S. will impose a blockade, take control of the strait, and charge 20% of all cargo as reimbursement for providing security.
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7: Yeah, that was Fox News. We are just hours away from the U.S. blockade of the straits going into effect as Iran right now continues to fire on cargo ships and their neighbors. I mean, they're crazy. I mean, that's what at least what Donald Trump calls them. He calls them wacko, crazy, cuckoo. Can you imagine that? You know, you ain't just a following. It's like us firing on Canada and Mexico. You know, I have such trouble getting my head around that. We'll see how this ultimately ends up, but I think this was an inevitability, right? We had to get to this point. I don't think there's any question about that, because they kept just tapping the U.S. along, and they would violate everything they said they agreed to. Secretary of the State Marco Rubio, I don't know if you heard this story, speaking of foreign affairs, announced yesterday that the U.S. is going to work to dismantle the International Criminal Court. And that court, a little background if you don't know what it was set up by the United Nations, and it was supposed to, you know, hear the very worst of the worst cases involving human rights violations. So this story ran a little bit earlier today in the Wall Street Journal, where Rubio said this. I'm going to quote one line from him. He says, quote, "Now the ICC and its allies seek a standing world tribunal with near unlimited reach and power to override the courts and the constitutions of the United States of America and other sovereign states and prosecute and arrest our citizens." That's crazy. So I love Rubio. And I'll admit it. I mean, this is not a partisan thing. I just think the guy has a way of expressing himself and really seeing the problems. The International Criminal Court, they wanted to try an American soldier for alleged war crime in Afghanistan, even though they've been tried already by the military justice system. So they have this overreach. You know, it's a complete violation of our national sovereignty. You do not want some international court, you know, arresting you because of some woke policy or something else that they think is should be global law. The U.S. and Iran,

0: Just for, I want to circle back to them very quickly here too, because they were at each other's throats again last night. And I'll say this, even though I say it almost every day, okay? And forgive me if this sounds like a broken record to you. Say a prayer when you see this stuff. One Hail Mary. If each of us would just offer one prayer to God for peace. I've shared with you in the past, I have a friend who is an exorcist, and I had dinner with him, and he said to me, we talked about the power of prayer and what goes on during these liberations, right, these exorcisms. And he says, people just don't even understand, Drew. They undervalue the power of one simple prayer. Every prayer is heard by God. And I think of that a lot when I pray. So even a simple prayer, Lord, please bring peace. Jesus, have mercy. A Hail Mary and Our Father, whatever it may be. If that echoes before the throne of God, I think it sets into motion things that bring about change and protection. So the U.S., as a result of what we're seeing over in Iran, they carried out their third straight night of bombing. And they were hitting these Iranian military targets. Well, Iran said, of course, not missiles at U.S. bases. They wanted to hit hotels and they want to hit their neighbors, including Kuwait. So the president threatened to take over the Strait of Hormuz. You probably heard this too. We talked briefly about it yesterday with Congressman Fortenberry. He wants to charge a 20% fee for passage to cover the cost of keeping it open and safe. But he's backed off on that today, thank God. However, he modified. You know, as I said, he said, I'd rather do trade and investment deals with the Gulf states. So, yeah, it's just bad position from the get-go. But let me share with you, if I could, a little bit more on what. Yeah, did you have audio for this clip, Nick, or do we don't? No, we already ran Rubio. I was going to talk about the passage. Okay, so I don't have the clip I was thinking about here. Anyway, keep an eye on it and keep praying, okay? Keep an eye on it and keep praying. I'll bring to you the latest on it. I mean, this is a hotbed. We'll see what happens in this area. New York also, just at home here, very quickly here. I want to talk about New York public schools. This is a tragic situation. And I almost didn't cover this. I felt, okay, it's one particular city and market. But I really do think this ripples out across the country. I'll throw some numbers at you just so you get a sense of what I'm talking about. New York, right? New York City spent $40 billion on public education in 2024. $40 billion. By the way, that's 36,000 per pupil. So it's double the national average. If you go to most states, it's about 18,000 a student. But there was a new report that just came out, and they found that half of the Big Apple students, they fail. They fail to standardize tests for reading and for math. So Success Academy Charter Schools released their report, and here's the actual number. 43% of New York City public school students are in massively failing schools. It's not good for the future of this country. So the CEO of Success Academy joined PBS, the firing line, and they were talking about the challenge of these failing public schools and says that, you know, teachers' unions and bureaucracies, they challenge the progress. Listen to this.
1: Why is fixing failing public schools so difficult?
2: The teachers' union and, to be fair, the bureaucracy kind of perpetuate year after year the same lack of accountability, and the children suffer for the sins of the adults.
1: In other words, the teachers aren't held accountable.
2: The teachers are not held accountable. And look, it's not totally their fault in the sense that principals are not leading instructionally and superintendents are worrying about the busing and not the instruction. Uh-huh. The whole system, top to bottom, is unfortunately broken. And if I could contrast that again with, you know, what is possible, we are taking poor kids living below the poverty line and our schools are at 96% passing the math exam, in the 90s passing the reading exam.
1: New York City spends double the national average per pupil.
2: Yes.
1: What does this tell us about the relationship between government's investment in schools and the results?
2: We're not getting our money's worth.
0: You know, I will dive into this in greater detail coming up in the days ahead. And we'll look not just at New York, but I think we should look across the country. you know, what are we seeing here? You know, you got states like Arkansas. They removed all the DEI, the diversity, equity, and inclusion, all that inclusive stuff that they had there. They took all that out of their education. You know what they saw? I think this is really striking. Nobody's talking about this. They saw their test scores improve, right? They took all this DEI garbage out, and they saw those scores go up from 6 to 20%. And that's with spending a whole lot less than New York City does. Maybe we should start looking at Arkansas and these policies and why. One other thing, I was telling one of my producers about what's happening in Chicago. If you're in Chicago, I know we got a ton of listeners in the state of Illinois in the Chicago market. If you are in the Windy City, there was an op-ed this morning in the Wall Street Journal, and it was talking about pension funds. And they made the case that they're only 28% funded last year, right? Yet Governor Pritzker signed legislation last year that boosted pension for younger Chicago police officers and firefighters. So just so for context, they say like Detroit's pension fund, that's funded about 60 to 80%. And then when the city filed bankruptcy, and that was back in 2013, Chicago's pensions have doubled over the last 6 years, and they're the biggest driver of the budget deficit for the city. And the article made the case that if we were going into an economic decline, right, the market was to go down, and, you know, we've got Peter Grandage, a lot of other people have been warning about that for a long time. These things could be in a lot of trouble. And right now, you know, if there's not enough money to fund them, Illinois taxpayers are really going to be on the hook for that. And, you know, it's a concern. A lot of people predicted that the markets go south. Chicago won't be able to keep up with any of these payments. So just putting it on the radar for Chicago listeners. And if you want to read that op-ed, it was definitely well worth it. Hey, I want to change gears. I want to talk about one other thing here today, too, if we could get into it. And I want to talk about something called the U.S. Citizens Vote Amendment. The president has delayed signing a bill that has overwhelmingly passed both houses of Congress. And it basically is designed to lower housing costs. And the reason he's refusing to sign is because he wants the Senate to pass the Save America Act, which would require all voters show, you know, identification when they go into the voting booth. I don't know why this is a problem. I was having lunch with Doug Hinderer today, and he said the same thing to me. He said, why is that a problem? I said, Doug, a couple of weeks ago, I had a stay in a hotel. They wanted my ID. I couldn't say, well, here's the money. I don't want to give you my ID. Maybe it could have, but they made me show an ID, you know, and that's just the way it goes. You rent a car, you do all these things. I don't understand why having, you know, you got plenty of time to get an ID if you don't have one, or at least a state ID. It doesn't have to be a driver's license. You can prove whether you're a citizen or not. You know, it's kind of a ridiculous argument that, you know, it would disenfranchise some people. You got plenty of time before the midterms or the generals or any other vote. But anyway, they would also have to prove their identity on mail-in ballots. That's the other thing that was being proposed with a few other provisions to secure voting in our country. There are some who say that this would still be, you know, a big hole in our voting security, even if the Save America Act is passed and signed. Here's the problem. There are some states like New York that have passed laws that allow non-citizens to vote in local and even state elections, statewide elections. And the problem is that those states could expand and allow these non-citizens to vote in federal elections. There's a little loophole. We're going to talk to Jack Tomczak about this. If New York was to allow people who are here from China and Somalia and Syria and Gaza to vote in their town elections, some people probably say that's their problem. But if they want to allow them to vote in federal elections, I think that becomes everybody's problem. So here to just bring you up to speed on the scope of this, you might not think it's relevant to you or to your state. It really is. Jack Tomczak joins me today. He's Vice President of Outreach for Americans for Citizen Voting, which you can find online at onlycitizens.vote, onlycitizens.vote. They're actually proposing an amendment to the Constitution that would restrict voting to citizens alone. You can sound off, too. Let me know what you think if you want to join the conversation. 888-914-9149. Hey, Jack, thank you for your time. Good afternoon.
3: Drew, thanks for having me. I appreciate it. And you nailed it. You understand the issue.
0: You know, it's a no-brainer. I have a real problem with you know, wanting non-citizens to vote. Let me start there then. Why does the left or those who are proponents of this want people who are not citizens to vote in our federal elections? Just lay it out for those who may not comprehend it.
3: Well, their argument is that if people are living here and have jobs and are working and maybe they're paying taxes, that they should get a vote regardless of whether or not they're citizens. And we think that's ridiculous, especially when there is a path for people to take where they can become citizens. The president of Americans for Citizen Voting is Abby Fortenberry. She's a naturalized citizen from Brazil. She's gone through this experience. She knows what it takes. And she knows that going through that experience of becoming the naturalization process, of becoming a citizen, makes you more qualified to vote than if you don't. Now, here's the thing that most people don't understand. And I didn't understand this until it was explained to me. But in the U.S. Constitution, Article 1, Section 2, where it talks about who gets to vote for the House in Congress, and the 17th Amendment, where it talks about who gets to vote for the Senate in Congress, it says that whomever a state lets vote for their state legislature is allowed to vote in federal elections. Wow. For those two bodies. So, and the founders did this on purpose, and if states let non-citizens vote for their state in their state elections, then automatically those non-citizens are eligible to vote for Congress. And prior to 1926, many states did this. They were trying to attract immigrants and settlers to their states, so a lot of states allowed for non-citizens to vote in local, state, and federal elections. And the part of the Constitution that governs that has not been changed. So if it was constitutional then, it is constitutional now, and we need to amend the Constitution and fix that.
0: And so let's talk about that. I mean, the president, I think it's Thursday, he's set to address the nation. And he, of course, is always raising serious concerns about vulnerabilities in voting machines and potential cracks mm-hmm. that could undermine trust in the process. And there's been a lot of polling out there, too. There's a lot of people who really are very concerned. I mean, the Marist University, NPR, PBS, they did a news poll, and they said confidence that state and local governments run fair and accurate elections is down. It dropped. A third of Americans think there's voter fraud. Republicans, the stat was a lot higher than Democrats, and mm-hmm. a third of Americans think it's likely that the midterms could be stolen. That's terrible. I mean, we should not have that perspective when it comes to vote. There should be total trust. So how do we insulate? How do we protect that? So this HR, this resolution, the U.S. Citizens Vote Amendment that's being proposed, correct me if I'm wrong, my understanding is a joint resolution that would amend the Constitution that says only U.S. citizens may vote in federal elections. Is there a loophole there right now where states can extend the voting rights to non-citizens? And
3: yep.
0: How does this affect president, vice president, members of Congress?
3: Because the Constitution gives the power for determining eligibility for federal elections solely to the states, if a state constitution allows for non-citizen voting, which many of them do, mm-hmm. Legislators could legalize non-citizen voting, allow non-citizens to vote for their state legislature, and that would make them eligible to vote for elections for Congress. That loophole does not exist for presidential elections. There's no connection between state legislative elections and the presidential election. However, it is still 100% up to the states to determine who gets to vote for president. So if, let's say, California legalizes non-citizen voting for their state elections, they may very well also legalize it for presidential elections.
0: Wow.
3: And that just throws everything off.
0: Yeah, no.
3: Yeah, and it's
0: no. Go ahead. I'm just thinking about those open borders and how many people came across. I mean, you're talking a ton of people. I talk birthright citizenship too, and how many I guess they are citizens because they became American citizens by being born here, but they leave. They're indoctrinated in China or some other place. They can come back and sway an election in a state.
3: So if the SAVE Act or the SAVE America Act were to pass, and we're going to have voter ID when you vote, photo ID when you vote, and citizenship verification. And if we can lock down voting machines so they're 100% accurate every single time,
0: amen.
3: None of that matters if California or New York or Illinois legalizes non-citizen voting for their state and federal elections.
0: Gotcha.
3: Then all this stuff that's been going on right now doesn't matter at all.
4: That's how states get around citizenship verification, is they just legalize non-citizen voting, so you don't need to be a citizen, you don't need to verify it.
0: Wow. So where does the resolution currently stand in the House and the Senate, and maybe what are the next steps needed for it to advance? I don't know what the appetite for this is. Is this a long shot? Are people want to see this? I mean, do you have support for it?
4: Amending the Constitution is difficult. That's why it's only been done a handful of times. So we've done polling, and we have 90% support, regardless of age, gender, race, ideology. So the public is behind this, and right now it is in Jim Jordan's Judiciary Committee, and we're waiting on Chairman Jordan and Chip Roy, who chairs the Constitution Subcommittee, to hold a hearing. And we've talked to both of them. They understand the issue. I don't know why we haven't gotten a hearing, because this is something that can be fixed. And if Republicans lose control of Congress this November, which they may, that's why we hold elections,
0: sure,
4: then there isn't going to be a chance to amend the Constitution and fix this loophole. And in that time, the California could legalize non-citizen voting tomorrow. Or next year. Like, while Republicans know they have control, they need to take action on House Joint Resolution 152 before they're unable to.
0: So what's the window on it? What's the timeline for this?
4: Well, we set out to do this a year ago, and we're hoping that Congress would act quickly and could get it on the ballot this November, because unlike most constitutional amendments that are ratified by state legislatures, this one, like the repeal of prohibition back in 1933, is being ratified directly by the people. So it'll be on the ballot when it's time for ratification, if your state legislature puts it on the ballot. So we wanted to get this done so it could be on the ballot this November. It's too late for that. So we are hoping that we can get some movement either now in July or after the August recess in September. Because if leadership changes hands in the House or the Senate, we won't get another shot at this. So we want to get through both the House and the Senate by the end of the year.
0: I would think there's an appetite for it. Like I said, the polls seem to indicate people think this is common sense, and I think people would probably vote for it. So we'll have to see how it comes out. Right now, how can we help either raise awareness or,
4: call your congressperson, ask them to get on board with House Joint Resolution 152, HJR 152, and you go to our website, onlycitizens.vote. But right now, it's in the hands of Congress. And if you know your congressperson, or even if you don't, write them and ask them to support this.
0: Yeah, I think if something like this was to pass, and to me it's just common sense. It makes sense. I mean, who does it hurt, right?
4: Right.
0: I think it would strengthen trust in this entire electoral system. These arguments we have over every election, it's stolen, it's this, it's that. I mean, there's a lot of questions that are out there. It'd be nice to know that, hey, my vote counts and it is being counted, right? So I think it's a good thing. I hope you're successful.
4: It
0: I'm
4: is.
0: Just curious, the president, he's got, concerns, of course, about election security, including the voting machines. How does he view this constitutional amendment?
4: I haven't talked to him. This might surprise you, but it's very difficult to get a meeting with the president.
0: Yeah.
4: So I don't even know if he's aware of this. Now, a constitutional amendment does not need the president's signature, but Republicans in Congress do what the president tells them to do. So having President Trump on board with the U.S. citizen voting amendment would be huge. And, all the stuff that he's doing, all of the Trump legacy can be repealed in one day if there's a Democrat Congress and a Democrat president. But if he has a hand in amending the Constitution, there's a legacy for him, because it's really difficult to undo an amendment. So if he'd like to make his mark, this is his chance.
0: It's, and I would think if you were able to get connected to him or make him aware of this, his support carries a lot of weight, not just with, the Senate and Congress, but certainly with a lot of Americans that are out there. Well,
4: it's right up his alley. He would get it. He would understand it. He'd be on board.
0: Yeah, no kidding. So it's it's HJ Resolution 152. People want to check that out. And hey, thank you for putting this on our radar. I didn't know anything about it. I'm glad I was able to at least explore this with you, and we'll see what comes. I'll continue to monitor it, and if anything happens in the interim, make sure you reach out to the show. I'd love to give it some exposure, okay?
4: Thanks for the time. Thanks for the exposure. I appreciate it.
0: Jack, you got it. It's Jack Tomczak. If you want to check him out too, feel free to go ahead and do that online. It's onlycitizens.vote. Onlycitizens.vote. They're proposing an amendment to the Constitution that would restrict voting to citizens only. There's more arguments for that than against it, right? Hey, I have to take a short break. Are you struggling with fertility? Listen to this. This is something I just heard about earlier. I've been looking at all, we've talked demographics a lot here over the past year, right? The declining numbers in the states. Yeah, so you're well aware of it. I saw something that just struck me. Researchers are warning right now of a major, major crisis in male reproductive health. Men's average testosterone levels have halved. They've gone down by half in the past 50 years. So, maybe you're struggling right now to get pregnant. Maybe there's some other issues. You might be surprised at what might be causing this. It is a silent crisis. A lot of people are saying, what happened to men? This could be one of the biggest health stories of our day right now. And there's several studies that are out that suggest that an average man's testosterone level, has dropped, and maybe it's dropping, even sperm motility. What's that mean for your health? What's it mean for your marriage? What does it mean for your family? And let's zoom out for a minute, okay? What's it mean for society, for our nation at large? We'll explore that more with Dr. John Littell when I return.
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17: 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And, you know, what does that look like?
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17: 1% decrease every year. And so, you know, it can have symptoms like fatigue, right? Maybe you're tired. You can't make it through the day by yourself. You're irritable. You're getting mood changes. People say you're just not fun to be around with anymore. You can have loss of muscle or strength. You know, despite going to the gym every day, you can't lift as much as you want to. Lower sex drive. And guys, even weight gain, particularly around the belly.
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0: Yes, that was actually today's show on the symptoms of low testosterone in men. And glad they're covering it as well. I saw this story earlier today, and I thought, first person I thought of was Dr. John Littell. You know, he is an expert when it comes to reproductive health. And, you know, I was just, I have to say, I was stunned by the numbers. I mean, a 50% drop in... 50% drop in you know, men's you know, testosterone. There's something driving it, right? There's something driving it. And I sat back, well, what is it, right? Are men becoming more feminine? Is there something else? Is it chemical? Is it something we're eating? You know, and honestly, if you're a man right now and you're tired all the time, right? Turn up your radio. Maybe you're having trouble concentrating. Maybe you've gained weight, even though you really haven't changed a whole lot of what your routine was. Maybe your motivation's gone or your mood's different. Ladies, maybe you see that in your spouse, right? Maybe you see your husband. Maybe, as you said, you heard in the clip there, your sex drive is diminished. There could be a real good reason, and you could get it fixed. I mean, we can correct the problem. A lot of people say, "Oh no, I'm just getting older." True, I'm working way too hard. You don't know, it's a stressful life. That's why I'm putting the weight on. That's why these other things are happening. But what if it was something much bigger, right? What if it was something a little bit larger? Research is now presenting stunning claims that it's not just 50%, it's fallen by 54% between 72 and 2019. That's not a small change. It's a huge shift in just two generations. And in a minute, we'll find out where it's going. Is it getting even worse? You know, what are your sons and your son's sons going to encounter if we've seen this over 50 years? One of the researchers warned that, you know, we've got a major crisis right now in male reproductive health, and it's currently not given enough attention. And that's what I always try to do here. I try to give you a look at the issues that I think deserve attention and at least put this on your radar, right? So you can be in the know on this. So think about that for a moment. This is not about performance, you know, athletic performance or aging. Your testosterone affects every symptom. Yeah, every system, I should say, in your male body, your muscle mass, your bone, your energy, metabolism, mood, memory, you go through it all, right? Fertility, sexual health, even your heart, your cardiovascular health. So when that falls, there's something going wrong. There's something going deeper. Dr. John Littell joins me right now. He's a wonderful physician who's the author of a book called The Hidden Truth, Deception in Women's Healthcare, expert on HPV and so much more. You can find him online at John Littell.
20: Well, I'm grateful to be here, Drew. Good afternoon. I guess this could be called The Hidden Truth, Deception in Men's Healthcare for this episode. And I'll tell you, who also needs to be tuning in and not turning the radio off is if you're pregnant with a male baby, if you're raising sons, as I am, and grandsons, as we are, you need to listen to this, because that study that just came out was adult men in five countries. You know, tens of thousands of men that we looked at retroactively. But you look at a study from 6 years ago of over 4,000 teenage boys that showed already a 20% drop in testosterone, with the average level going from about 600, normals between 400 and 800, it going from 600 down to 450 just within about 10 years. changed. There was a 20% drop within 10 years. This is a study out of 2020 that didn't get a lot of publicity. And why I'm bringing that up is when you talk about primary prevention for low testosterone when you're an adult, think of how many teenage boys you take, how many kids are we raising, have we been raising, that no one's checking their testosterone levels, but they're playing their video games,

0: right? They're drinking out of plastic straws, eating out of plastic containers, you know, whatever they're getting at school. And we don't know what we're doing. Their mothers are breastfeeding them when they're babies and taking birth control pills at the same time, suppressing natural production of testosterone. So the diet, we can get into the diet. So with primary prevention starts in the womb, you know, at conception, as it always does. And I believe, and then, of course, all the other factors we'll get into what's happening to adult men to drop these testosterone levels to what is really, as Robert Kennedy said, this is a crisis in our country. And mostly the Western developed nations are dealing with this. That's a very important point. Yeah. These testosterone drops and sperm count drops are not being seen in Africa, you know, regions of the world in Asia and even Latin America that are not being exposed to some of the garbage that we're exposed to.
1: And plastics, microplastics. They say you have a plastic spoon-sized plastic in your brain. We're finding it in male sperm now, and I think maybe that's a big issue. Researchers, there's a lot of reasons. It could be obesity is a factor. And, of course, you look at Americans, we're definitely obese. Type 2 diabetes, yeah, maybe these GLP-1s will help people. There's a lot of chronic inflammation and insulin resistance that people are dealing with today in the culture. A lot of metabolic disease that can affect hormone production. But I really think, outside of that, right, I think we should look closely at these endocrine disrupting chemicals that you just spoke about, those that are found in plastics. I mean, we fertilize our lawn. It runs into our waterway, seeps into, you know, your water supply. There's pesticides, there's cosmetics, there's the food packing, a lot of household products. There's a ton of stuff that can interfere with your body's hormonal systems. How do you rank these things, and how serious is this? Are we now just really beginning to see the detrimental effect of these plastics and these endocrine disrupting chemicals?
0: Well, I'll tell you where I come from as, you know, as holistic a doctor as I think I can be. It's really like when we discussed the autism problem, which is another conversation. I am convinced it's multifaceted, multi-pronged, you know, multiple factors clearly in this. You add insult to injury when you have a child or a young person or even an adult who is allowing himself, a male, to get the abdominal obesity. And by the way, when we talk about obesity, it's abdominal obesity where you develop an enzyme called, you know, I'm sure you've read about aromatase, which then takes that testosterone perfectly good and converts it back to estrogen. All right. These are all in the same steroid chemistry, sex steroids, that at any point in time, your body can decide what to do with these things and convert them. They all come out of cholesterol, by the way. They're made from cholesterol. Mm. What is happening, you're right, with these endocrine disruptors in the environment, you know, cleaning products, you mentioned the big three, really, the pesticides and the plastics. Those are probably the top three things that come to my mind. I have no doubt there are chemicals in there that resemble estrogen. And in doing so, therefore minimizing the effects of testosterone in the body, you know, overwhelming the testosterone in the body. And yeah, I think we have to take a look at that. I mean, the proliferation of plastics, look at the history of the plastic industry. It was not something that was there in the 1940s, you know, and for the rest of mankind, you know, up until plastics became big. So we never looked at what consequences there might be when we wrap our foods in plastic wrap and everything else is happening with the plastic industry. So, I don't know. It's going to take someone like a Bobby Kennedy to get this, you know, to insist that we do more studies on the long-term impact of, for example, plastics and, of course, pesticides. And we've seen where he's been going with that. The things within our control, we should be changing right away. Listen, I'm in my 60s now. I've been relying on my kids who are raising their kids to start telling me how to, you know, avoid a lot of this stuff. I can't really say anything more than that at this point. I mean, I think we're just going to have to learn as we go about how damaging our environment has been when it comes to this issue of endocrine disruptors.
1: So let me open the phones for you, too. If you want to join the conversation, you have a question, maybe you're wondering about your own symptoms or that of your loved one, good time to get in. I only have Dr. Littell a short time today, but I think this is a conversation it's worth having. It's something we really should explore together. If you want to join the conversation, ask your questions, maybe even share what you've gone through, the number is 888-914.

0: 888-914-9149. 888-914-9149. If you're just joining me, we're talking about what researchers are calling a growing crisis in men's health. And there's some studies out there talking about how testosterone levels have fallen dramatically over the past half a century. And major implications from fertility to energy to your sleep to just your well-being in general. So it's 888-914-9149. I want to hit on another aspect of this as well, because what's equally concerning to me, so we have your T is declining, but it parallels, doctor, another, I think, alarming trend. We are seeing declining sperm counts in men too. And there's been multiple international studies over the past several decades that have documented what they're calling a significant reduction in sperm concentration worldwide and motility. What's behind that? And together, as you look at these two issues affecting, male fertility, I think there is some very serious questions about the health of future generations and even population.
1: Well, yeah, if we're looking at fertility, we know that's one of the chapters in my book, the assault on fertility is really the assault on the family. I'm not a conspiracy theorist when I suggest that much of this has been intentional. Much of what's happening in our society, in our environment, to destroy fertility in men, I don't believe it's all accidental, put it that way. We have issues with medications and vaccines that we could go into as well. Just as we saw what happened with women who are in their teenage years and 20s and on all these artificial contraceptive hormones and have no clue that they're already lacking in fertility and now become permanently infertile, essentially can't have babies, the same thing has been happening with the men in our society. They are not aware of their reduced testosterone levels, and there's no way to know about their sperm counts. And by the way, there's ethical ways to obtain semen analyses, which we could talk about, but you do want to know. And I just had a patient that fit this description actually an hour ago in my office, a couple dealing with fertility issues. I could talk about it after the break if you like.
0: Let's do that. We'll take a quick break. When we come back, we'll grab the calls, okay? So if you're queuing in right now, you want to join the conversation, we probably have another 10, 15 minutes with Dr. John Littell. Stay with me. Our conversation continues right after this.
2: Women need to know that the pro-life community will love and support them long after the child is born. And that's why there are well over 3,400 community-based pregnancy care centers across America.
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4: This is Archbishop Timothy Broglio of the Archdiocese for the Military Services of the United States of America. 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
0: Hey! Well, great to be with you today. The chaplet's about 15 minutes away. If you're just tuning in, we're talking about something that does not get nearly the attention it deserves. A quiet but potentially profound change is occurring right now in American men. And I came across some research that suggests that the testosterone levels of men have they've plummeted, is really the way to describe this, in the past half a century. They're over 54%, right? So that raises questions, and we're exploring that. What's it mean for fertility? Having trouble having a child? Are you always tired? What about chronic disease? What about the future of the health of our families? So my guest today, Dr. John Littell, we are more than glad to take your calls and questions. You can check him out online at johnlittellmd.com. His name is Littell, if you're looking to spell that. And doctor, let's go right to the phones for you. Leticia, or Leticia, I'm not sure how she pronounced it, is in Chandler, Arizona. Good afternoon, Leticia.
12: Good afternoon. I take both Leticia and Leticia. That's fine.
0: Perfect.
12: My husband took a course in pesticides in the Long Island area, and he was told that the greatest pollutant of all is female hormones in the water.
0: Mm-hmm.
12: And I would imagine, they didn't say why, but it's from birth control and maybe the abortion pill. Yeah. So, the heavy population of women since the 60s have been taking birth control, and when they eliminate, they're eliminating into our drinking water, and I doubt that the systems, cope with that, the water filtration systems. So men have been exposed to that for generations. That's a factor you didn't consider.
0: Hey, Leticia, thank you very much. I appreciate it. Doctor, your thoughts on that, because, you know, a lot of that contraceptive gets right into the water. It's flushed down the toilets and into the water.
1: Yeah. I mean, like I said earlier, you have the women breastfeeding their babies, taking it, and they're all perfectly fine to take them. And then, obviously, horrendous assault on the especially the male baby. But also, you had a country like Japan, which did not allow, they were the last country to allow oral contraceptives because of that very issue, if you look it up. They were very concerned about what these synthetic chemicals were going to do to their society. So it's a very legitimate concern, and I have no doubt that it's had an impact and a lasting impact on fertility.
0: Hey, thank you for the call. Great contribution. Jason is in Ohio. Jason, good afternoon.
13: Good afternoon. How you doing?
0: We're doing well. Thanks. You're on with Dr. Littell. So go right ahead.
13: Yes, Dr. Littell. I think one interesting thing is that a lot of the forever plastics and stuff, they're in a lot of the fitness stuff that's geared towards men. And so maybe a question that I had or something that you can speak to is, if these things are, in fact, forever plastics, one, I guess, do you have any evidence or any idea or I guess any... if you can speak to the things that they could be in, and then if there's anything that we can do if it's like a forever plastic and it's in our bodies. Thanks.
1: Wow. You seem pretty knowledgeable. Hey, could you give me an example of what you're thinking of as a forever plastic? I know what I'm thinking of, but if you can give me one concrete example, it helps.
13: Yeah, so maybe polycarbonates that's used in a lot of like the packaging and the bottling. I believe it's like... Okay. Polyfluoroalkyls that are in a lot of the labeling and stuff like that. And if you
1: good, that's where I thought you were going with that.
13: Juice in these, yeah, absolutely.
1: Yeah. I thought we need to take a deep dive into the whole fitness industry. We have a proliferation of gyms around my area, bodybuilders who are, as you probably know, more and more returning to testosterone replacement therapy. And it's a paradox. It's like, what's going on here? They're working their brains out and they're still needing testosterone. So I don't have the data on that, but I can tell you that when I have a young man like I had this morning, and then he and his wife are struggling fertility, And I say, go work out. And this guy took it to the max. I mean, this guy is a brute. I couldn't believe what he came in compared to a year ago. He's a law enforcement officer here. And he brought his testosterone level from 350 up to 500. I told you earlier, 400 to 800 is kind of the range we like to see. That's a significant increase. It's the exact opposite of what we saw the decrease was in teenagers. So regular sustained exercise and avoiding exogenous testosterone as much as possible, of course, if you're trying to get some sperm on the happening, because testosterone, exogenous testosterone, TRT will inhibit your ability to produce sperm. So, the plastics, everything being packaged in plastics is a paradox, is a problem, I should say. Yeah, definitely a problem.
0: Yeah, well, a great call. All right, we'll move along. We'll go to Ron in Rancho Cucamonga, California. Hi, Ron.
14: Well, hi there. My question for your doctor is, I asked my doctor about a year ago about my testosterone level because I have like low energy and low motivation from chronic pain. And he said, oh, yeah, your testosterone level's fine. And I think he was just trying to brush me off. And I wasn't really happy with his response. And I don't think he really took any serious consideration about the testosterone level and the medical aspects concerning this. So if I approach him again, what do I ask him? And I did take some supplements in the past for the testosterone, the one that's advertised on TV a lot.
0: Yep, yep.
14: And it didn't seem to help. So I don't, is there any recommendation you have for supplements or something I could ask my doctor about determining my true testosterone level and how to bring it up again?
0: Perfect. Well, Ron, I'll tell you, I'm going to let Dr. Littell respond to you. Doctor, let me inject something in between your response. He's asking about supplements and, you know, some guys are taking tea. Once you start doing that, I had heard somewhere that your body then no longer wants to make its own testosterone, and that can be problematic. So I don't know how true that is, but maybe you can address that. He took some supplements and wants to know how to talk to his physician about making sure that...
1: Right. Perfect. That was a great injection as I talk about testosterone injections now, right? So we're going to... You know, it really, if they're a young man who's trying to, in an older gentleman who no longer is concerned and your testosterone level is less than 400, the insurance companies will say they may not pay until it gets less than 250. But that said, I am not against testosterone replacement, you know, therapy at all. You mentioned supplements. I'm not familiar with any real good supplements out there. But here's a real caveat, very important medical caveat, is you better make darn sure you don't have prostate cancer, you know, before you ever get on testosterone, get a PSA test to make sure you don't have early signs of prostate cancer. You know, that's a tremendous no-no. And get a skin check to make sure you don't have any signs of melanoma, because these are things that testosterone adversely impacts, cancers. So other than that, if your testosterone shows up at 200, let's say, well, dang it, you know, your doctor should be willing to offer you some testosterone replacement short of what you're already doing, which I said is, you know, exercise your full head off. You know, make sure you have a good heart, healthy enough to do the aerobic conditioning and the muscular training, and get a good trainer if you need a trainer. So you're going to do everything you can do to boost your testosterone level, because as Drew just said, there is a negative feedback when you give exogenous, meaning, you know, take supplements either in the form of gels, topical gels, or injections. And that's all over the map. And testosterone, don't even get me started on pellets. I'm really opposed to the pellets in the rear end, which is really a lot of nurse practitioners and others. They have all niche doing that right now. I don't like what I'm seeing with that, but that's another story.
0: That's good to know. Let's go to Allentown, Pennsylvania next. Teresa is listening there. Hi, Teresa. Good afternoon.
15: Yeah, I'm listening, and I was thinking of the spiritual part of it. You know, in our schools, they're teaching masturbation, oral sex, and all kind of weird sex practices, that they have boys and girls doing at an early age. And would this affect, you know, their fertility at all?
1: Well, no, I think the things that will affect children's fertility is not what you just suggested, no. It's going to affect their overall spiritual well-being and their moral outlook on life and their whatever, where to go with that from a religious perspective. But from a medical perspective, here's what really is at the heart of matter with children. is having that conversation at a very young age. This is focused on boys right now. I mean, we could have a whole episode. And that's a very bold topic to address, masturbation in small children, because it's a natural instinct for small children. So that would be another whole object that has nothing, another whole topic has nothing.

0: to do with the testosterone issue, but teaching children to learn how responsibly to approach these issues at the youngest age that's appropriate based on what's going on in their bodies. And of course, I don't know if you've had that conversation on any of your shows, Drew, but it's having raised five kids now, but also dealing with a lot of kids. We have to get these young men equipped. I have a chapter in my book called How to Train Your Man, you know, and it really is, you know, how they can learn sexual self-discipline from you know, as young an age as it's, you know, as they can morally, medically, physically appreciate the need to do so. And that's a different age for every child. Yeah?
1: All right. Well, thank you for your call. Great call. Mary's got an interesting question out of New Jersey regarding pot. Mary, good afternoon.
2: Thank you very much. If you can, yes, include among the variety of environmental things that can affect the male hormones and sperm. Mm-hmm. There are published studies about marijuana and sperm levels and the health of the sperm, lower sperm counts and unhealthy sperm and testosterone levels. And they say that when someone's high on pot, the man can experience like this pleasurable surge and you know, desire, but then if they're using it ongoing, then it lowers their normal levels.
1: So the impact of cannabis, doctor, which is now
2: passive.
1: Thank you, Mary, very much. So, you know, what role does marijuana have in terms of some of the numbers we might be seeing? Is that a contributing factor as well?
0: Yeah, it's fascinating that Mary brought that up, because just before the show, I went on to Grok to look that up, right? Because I'm curious. THC, testosterone. You know who's the owner of Grok? Who's the guy
1: Elon
0: who started
1: Musk.
0: Grok? Okay. Does Elon Musk smoke pot?
1: Yes, all the time.
0: Guess what Grok says about marijuana? It says it increases testosterone levels. So I don't know what to believe. I got a big kick out of seeing that, though. I don't know what to say, but definitely impairs you in many, many, many other ways sexually. So I would say, that Mary, you're right on.
1: That's fantastic. Well, I've got a minute or two. Let's sneak another one. Lewis is in Miami, Florida. Hi, Lewis. Good afternoon.
3: Good afternoon. How are you today?
1: We're well. Go right ahead. We only got a minute or two left, Lewis, so I want to make sure.
3: Yeah, real quick. Okay, real quick. I've read, and my son is a medicinal doctor.
1: Yeah.
3: And he has told me, and I've also read, that soy contributes to increases estrogen in men. Mm-hmm. And if you look at the label on almost everything that you buy over the counter, it contains soy. Vegetable oil, which is used to cook almost everything in restaurants, contains soy. So I'd like for the doctor, if he could elaborate on that, please.
1: Great. Thank you very much.
0: Great question. Love it. If you're talking about phytoestrogens, plant-derived estrogens, I studied them forever in terms of their health benefits in women. But I always knew that I would never give my son or my grandson's soy milk, you know, and it's interesting to think, you know, you'd have to look at studies obviously out of Asia and whatnot in terms of the impact, because clearly soy is a staple food there, right?
1: Doctor, so, I got to leave it right there, but let's bring you back. I knew I should have kept you on a little bit longer today, but the Chapel of Divine Mercy straight ahead.
0: Pray for me.
1: 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The chaplet is straight ahead.
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6: 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President Trump says he will address the nation in a primetime speech on Thursday.
7: It's really big news. It's really, really big news. And our country has to shape up. What we're going to be talking about Thursday is, it doesn't get bigger, because without free and fair elections, you don't have a country. We'll be discussing other things too, but it's going to be a very big announcement.
6: Trump will reportedly be joined by FBI Director Kash Patel and Homeland Security Secretary Mark Wayne Mullen, among others. Lindsey Graham's sister has been sworn in to fill his South Carolina Senate seat following his sudden death. The ceremony for Darlene Graham taking place on the Senate floor today.
8: And that you will well and faithfully discharge the duties of the office on which you are about to enter. So help you God.
9: I do.
6: Lindsey Graham passed away over the weekend. He was 71.

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5: Well, hey, great to be with you this afternoon. If you're just tuning in, welcome, welcome, welcome. You know, I've run a series, and if you've been a listener of the program, you might have really enjoyed a previous guest that I've had on for quite a while. Her name was Dr. Susan Hansen. She hails from the University of Dallas, a great institution. And I did the series leading up to the 250th anniversary of our country, our nation's birth, right? It was called Rediscovering America, Countdown to 250. A lot of people loved it. I got overwhelming response to it. It was an opportunity for you, for me, to learn our history. And we looked at everything from the founding of the Republic, made our way across the, you know, the decades. We looked at the Civil War. We looked at, the Great Expansion. We looked at World War II. We looked at all, just everything in between. So I was a little disappointed when the series ended. I said, I personally really enjoyed it. So I was sitting back and I was thinking, I was driving my car home one day from the studio. And I was thinking, man, I'd love to continue the series because I think Americans need to better understand the ideas and the history, the faith, the ideals that shaped our great nation. And as a result of it, I reached out to Dr. Hansen. I said, let's continue the series, and we'll do just that. I'm going to continue the series. I'll rebrand it for you, called Rediscovering America, Understanding the Ideas, Histories, and Faith that Shaped Our Nation. And we will look at everything, right? And we'll look at why all this still matters. We can go through American civics, how the government actually works, why the Electoral College is in place. You know, we can take a look at federalism or the Constitution. We can go through chapters of American history or religious liberty. We can explore maybe some great American books or speeches, or even some of the character that makes America what it is, you know, some of these great virtues that we have here. So if you have any show ideas, feel free to email them in, share them with Dr. Hansen and I. But, you know, there's a lot going on in the culture today. And I thought, you know, what is going on with what's going on with the DSA? Right, these democratic socialists of America. We've talked a little bit about Karl Marx in the past, and you know his manifesto. We seem to see the growing influence of that today in the DSA. And you might think, oh well, come on, Drew, they're separated by two centuries. That's ridiculous. The ideas behind them might be close, you know, but it's different. They have a different model. This is not the same. Let's explore this because, you know, I was thinking back, I mean, Dr. Ken Gore talks about this a lot with me, but if you had told your grandparents, right, that one day openly socialist candidates would win election in major American cities, that the members of Congress would proudly call themselves democratic socialist, that young Americans would increasingly view socialism favorably, they would have thought you were crazy, right? They would have thought you were describing another country, not the great United States of America. Yet here we are, right? Here we are. That's exactly what's happening today. You and I are living in a moment where ideas that once existed largely just on the political margins, they've moved into the mainstream. They're becoming mainstream. You know, I thought Mondami was an anomaly. I didn't think we'd see anything else.

0: that's not the case. So I don't know where you are on the political spectrum or how you feel about this, but we'll talk about it. You're more than welcome to join us. 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The question is, how do we get here? And ultimately, where is all of this leading? I'm joined right now by none other than Dr. Susan Anson, Associate Professor of History at the University of Dallas. 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Good to have you back, Doctor. Welcome.
1: It's great to be on. It really is. And, you know, as we celebrated America's 4th of July, and it was America 250, 250 years, and we have all of these European tourists here for the World Cup. And, you know, so many of them were, you know, commenting and praising different aspects of American society and American life and the generosity of the people and their friendliness and willingness to talk to strangers and to help them out. You know, a lot of times people comment that America is a young country, that 250 years is really young compared to the old world, right? Old European cultures of France and Italy and Germany and England. But I think that that at the back of our question today, there's the idea that actually America's political regime is quite old and has been has managed to last for 250 years, when most of the European countries, which of course are these old and ancient cultures, nevertheless, their political regimes have been very unstable in the modern period and have been subject to repeated revolution. And so America still being under the same constitutional regime that we created in the 18th century, in 1776, in 1789, the Constitution, we're actually going strong, right, with our Constitution, when a lot of those European countries collapsed in revolution after revolution after revolution. And so I think when we hear the democratic socialists of today calling for an overthrow of our Constitution, calling for an overthrow of our government with its famous checks and balances, they're actually demanding that America come into line with socialism, which has taken over many of the European countries. They're far more socialist than America. And it has been one of the questions that has plagued Marxists for 200 years now, why America never had a socialist revolution, why America never had a communist revolution. They thought that the most advanced capitalist country, the most advanced industrial manufacturing economy, would be the first one to have a socialist, you know, workers' revolution, confiscating all private property and turning it into a vast welfare state where you really don't have private choice in education, in healthcare, you know, that you don't have, you know, liberty of speech and liberty of assembly, freedom of religion. So they've actually been wondering what's up with America, right? How is America managing to be so stable and not to collapse in revolution? So I think that it's worthwhile looking at what's going on with the Democratic Socialist Party of America today, because their language is becoming more and more explicit in calling for an overthrow of our constitutional order. And also a virulent hatred for Western civilization itself, which they say is, you know, the worst thing that's ever happened in human history is Western civilization, with its classical and Christian ideas of the freedom of the human person. So I think it is worthwhile just to look at what's going on with them in their rhetoric and in their political victories currently, but then also to take some time, you know, over the next couple of weeks, couple of months, in order to connect the dots between this moment that we're living in now, this political moment that we're living in, and the deep roots of these things as an ideology. Because socialist ideas are not just practical or pragmatic responses to the concerns that people have today about the economy or immigration, you know, or healthcare. These are actually tied to a long ideological march through our institutions that has been going on for quite some time. So let's just take a few minutes just to talk about the Democratic Socialists of America, what they've been up to.
0: Just so people know, I mean, they often, you know, very simply as a DSA. So if you're wondering what we're talking about, you're going to hear much more about them in the days ahead. But it's members and its candidates. They often advocate for policies like universal health care, strong labor protection. They want public free, you know, expanded public housing and rent freezes and tuition free public college and, you know, universal, as I said, universal health care. You know, they want they have some wacky stuff in there too, like wanting to go ahead and I think get rid of. They want to replace the president and the Supreme Court by an executive judiciary chosen by some sort of somebody subordinate to Congress. Bring us through their policies, because they seem to be resonating today, because a lot of people are struggling financially. You know, they can't get jobs. They don't have money, and they think, hey, free buses, free groceries, rent freezes, more government giveaways. That sounds good to me. You know, I can barely get by right now. I'll vote for these guys. Take us through why they're resonating. Is it simply economics, or is it philosophical?
1: So, yeah, the DSA, the Democratic Socialists of America, have always aimed at an internal takeover of the Democratic Party. They have repeatedly said that they are not committed to running a third party candidate or an independent party candidate. You have to think of them as a kind of background worker. You know, you might not hear DSA or Democratic Socialists of America all that much, but their goal is to support particular Democratic Party candidates who support their party positions. And of course, the most important recent election where you saw a Democratic candidate who openly espoused Democratic Socialism was Bernie Sanders in 2016. And his run for president, he ultimately lost the Democratic primary to Hillary Clinton. But his run for president in 2016 got a lot of attention, public attention, and people paying more attention to his ideas. And through him, you know, this happens on the internet, you know, when you start listening to one person, you start following one person, that the internet logarithm will take you to a lot more of that material. And so I think a lot of young people who, you know, kind of saw Hillary Clinton as a Democratic establishment candidate, and of course, they didn't want to vote for Trump. And so you get a lot of young people who were enthusiastic about Bernie Sanders' Democratic Socialist positions. And so that was kind of the most recent, big candidacy at the level of the presidential election. But what we've seen is that in the past couple of years, a number of members of the House of Representatives have been committed to Democratic Socialism, but have run on the Democratic Party ticket, run on the Democratic ballot. So Alexandria Ocasio-Cortez, who ran in the state of New York for the Congress, and then Rashida Tlaib from Michigan, they both won election in 2018, right? So that was 2 years after the Bernie Sanders presidential run. And we saw two Democrats, but openly espousing and also members of the Democratic Socialists of America winning. And then a little bit more recently, a lot of people have been following the fact that Zohran Mamdani won on the Democratic ballot, on the Democratic Party ticket for New York City mayor, that he was openly espoused socialism, openly a member of the Democratic Socialists of America, but he won the primary against the Democratic establishment candidate. And so in 2025, last year, he became the mayor of New York City. And there are two other mayors in the United States who are members of the Democratic Socialists of America, Katie Wilson in Seattle, Washington, and Janice Lewis George, who hasn't won the Washington, D.C. election yet, but she did win the primary. And Washington, D.C. always runs blue, always supports whoever is the Democratic candidate. So she's very likely to win that in November. And three more Congress members are now Democratic Socialists. Daria Lisa Chevalier from New York, Claire Valdez from New York, and Milat Quiros from Colorado. So you do see an increasing number of people who are running on the Democratic ticket, but they are actually members of the Democratic Socialists of America. And so I think that this is a movement in our politics that we should pay attention to, because it is changing once again the character of the Democratic Party. In their national convention, the Democratic Socialists determined that they would not run third party candidates, that they would not run their own independent candidate on their own name. Their policy is to take over the Democratic Party from within. This was written about in their socialist magazine that's called The Jacobin, after the French revolutionaries of the French Revolutionary Terror. In their socialist magazine in 2016, they called it a blueprint for a new party. And then they reaffirmed that again in 2023 with a resolution at their national convention called Act Like an Independent Party, right? So they want to act like an independent party, but actually run on the Democratic Party ticket. So acting like an independent party in their eyes means doing their own fundraising, having their own candidate schools, having their own voter lists, but they do not mean by act like an independent party, run their own candidates, right? So I think that we really have to pay attention to this because they're not coming into our political arena under their own name, right? They have affirmed in their 2025 convention this goal of running a Democratic Socialist candidate on the Democratic Party ticket on the ballot line in the 2028 presidential elections. So I think people should be aware, right, that if they feel like they're a political independent at this point and they're not sure about, you know, the direction the Republican Party is going, and they kind of remember the old days of a Democratic Party that was supportive of trade unions, and, you know, maybe, you know, that there were some pro-life Democrats, they need to realize that the Democratic Socialist candidate will not be running as a third party, not be running, you know, separately. They'll be running, you know, trying to get someone to be the winner of the Democratic primary and run as the Democrat for president who will support their positions. So that's why I think this is something we should pay attention to.
0: How likely do you think that is? I mean, are Democrats concerned about this? I know a lot of Democrats don't believe in these policies either, as liberal as they can be and on certain platforms. This may be just, you know, way too far left for them.
1: Yeah, it's hard to tell, pay attention to.
0: How likely do you think that is? I mean, are Democrats concerned about this? I know a lot of Democrats don't believe in these policies either, as liberal as they can be and on certain platforms. This may be just, you know, way too far left for them.
1: Yeah, it's hard to tell. It's hard to tell. Bernie Sanders won about 45% of the popular vote during the Democratic primary. Yeah. And Hillary Clinton won 55. That was a solid win for Hillary Clinton. And Hillary Clinton is definitely a establishment Democrat, having been Secretary of State and, of course, First Lady under her husband for two terms in office, a longtime Democratic senator. And then, of course, Joe Biden ran as the Democratic candidate, and he's a longtime Democratic establishment candidate, you know, a senator all the way back to the 70s, you know, long before college students today, you know, were ever even born. So they're kind of, they were old warriors. But, you know, Bernie Sanders also, you know, generated a lot of support among the young, and we are looking at an election where, we're running into something of a demographic cliff here, right? Mm-hmm. The baby boomers who supported that kind of more centrist Democratic Party are dying off. And the young people who are coming into, you know, voting now are much more open to these radical socialist, even communist, explicitly communist ideas about the confiscation of all private property and private investments, the redistribution of private property, you know, to kind of create a welfare system, which, you know, really, you know, takes away a lot of our liberties to do, you know, what we want with our private property, to support the kind of education that we want to support with our private education. They want total universal welfare programs, canceling all college loan debt, you know, having free, you know, pre-K through university education, universal childcare. I mean, what this would do to the family and to the independence of families to educate their children the way that they want to is, you know, is very concerning. Using taxation as a weapon of wealth distribution, so taxing high earners and corporations and inheritances and establishing a specifically targeted wealth tax. We don't realize how much, how many of our free Christian churches, schools, and charities depend on, you know, donations. And if you strip people of their private property, then you also destroy all of those non-for-profit Christian organizations. And so, you know, these are very concerning ideas. And I think that we can't discount the fact that, you know, the large, I would say moderate evangelical baby boomer population has been holding our elections in a kind of centrist position that we can't really count on in the next election.
0: My guest today is Dr. Susan Hansen. If you want to join us, I only have her for a few more minutes. I am going to go to the phones. The number to get in, and feel free to sound off, share your own perspective or experience. It'd be great to hear from you. The number's 888-914-9149. We're talking about the rise of the Democratic Socialists of America, the DSA here. And as I said, you'll hear more about them. They're not just trying to run third party. They want to take over the Democratic Party. Mary is in Illinois. Mary, welcome. You are on the air with Dr. Hansen.
2: Hi. I'm so glad you're on today. I have spent four different visas in the Soviet Union.
0: Oh, wow.
2: And then after the Soviet Union collapsed, I had another visa to study during the summer. That was not long after Putin took over. And so I've seen the difference, and it's quite remarkable. I was able to get food in 2003. It was very hard to get food during Soviet times for various reasons. So I really, and it was very oppressive during Soviet times, oppressive. You could feel it in the air. And when I was last there on my study visa, it definitely was not oppressive. I got there the day before, in terms of religion, I got there the day before the feast of Corpus Christi. And our Archbishop of Moscow there was taking Jesus. In pouring rain, everybody was marching down the street.
0: Wow. Awesome.
2: in honor of our Lord, you know. So it's completely different. I do not recommend that anybody vote for a socialist or for a communist. And one of the popes, I can't remember the name, maybe a year, 100, maybe 150 years ago, he said, you cannot, you cannot fall in line with the socialists. You simply can't do that.
0: Well, Mary, first of all, thank you for calling and sharing, you know, a personal experience, especially under communism in Russia. And Doctor, let me go back and let you follow up on Mary. How do the Democratic Socialists of America, how do they differ from classical Marxism, or what she might have lived through as well? Or is that the ultimate end of what their policies lead to?
1: I actually think it is, and I wouldn't emphasize difference as much as you know, they are absolutely derived from the same lineage. And I thank you, Mary, for drawing attention to the huge lesson of the 20th century. the lesson of the failure of communism and radical socialism in the Soviet Union to produce a workers' paradise. Mm-hmm. That this idea that it would be great if, you know, you could get cheaper food in the grocery stores or free food in the grocery stores, and you'd have free access to public transportation, and you'd have free housing, you'd have free healthcare, you'd have free education, that this is a delusion, right? That what they do is they shut down all of the private competition that actually does help to keep prices down. And instead, they create one system, right? The government system, and then that system can become incredibly corrupt and can't supply the needs of a large population at all. And so I think that we need to track back these ideas and realize where they came from. I mean, America has had a socialist party, USA, a Socialist Party of America, since 1900. And, you know, so in the midst of the Gilded Age, the Progressive Era, when the American economy was switching from a primarily agricultural labor and a rural population to a largely industrial and manufacturing economy with urban workers, you had the Great Southern, you know, migration up into northern cities. You had the great migration of, you know, people from rural counties into towns and cities. I know some of my own ancestors moved from Tennessee, rural Tennessee, where they were, you know, they had farms. They moved up into Chicago, you know, just as Chicago was sprouting skyscrapers, you know, got a job as an elevator operator, you know, worked in the factories. And so that was a big moment of transition for the American economy. And that was when the Socialist Party of America first emerged in the U.S. and ran its own candidates, Eugene Debs, rather famously for president, and two representatives, one from New York and one from Wisconsin. But even then, their primary tactic was infiltration and takeover from within the major U.S. parties. That's been their tactic for over 100 years.
0: Well, Dr. Atai, hold the thought. I have to take a quick break. When we come back, Denise in Austin, Texas disagrees, and she wants to present the other side. So when we come back, I'd love to hear what she has to say. I'll let you respond as well. I only have Dr. Hansen for a short time. We got a lot still coming up in our remaining minutes together. So hang out with me. I'll be back and our conversation will continue.
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0: Well, hey, thanks for joining me. It is a delight to be here. If you're just tuning in, we are diving deep into something that's reshaping the political landscape right under our noses. And that's the surprising rise of the Democratic Socialists of America. And I'm personally shocked from big city election wins to the idea of tracing straight all the way back to Karl Marx. How did these foreign notions, right, how did they get mainstreamed here in the land of liberty? I'm kind of baffled by that. My guest today, Dr. Susan Hansen, has been unpacking it all. She's been guiding us through this. And this is an issue that matters for you, your family, your freedoms, and really for our future. And Dr. Hansen, of course, great associate professor of history at the University of Dallas. And doctor, let me go right to the phones. I know we only have a few moments for this exchange, but Denise is in Austin, Texas, and I think she disagrees with you. Denise, thanks for joining the conversation. You're on the air with Dr. Hansen.
16: Thank you.
1: Hello, Denise.
16: Hello. I want to say I do appreciate the series you've had on the 250th anniversary of our founding.
0: Thanks.
16: And I do think that Professor Hansen and you at times tend to be very biased against the Democratic Party and much of the commentary or even presentation of whatever you're highlighting tends to be on the extreme. And we're founded on the idea that we can have various political parties. And just because some of them think more liberal, that doesn't make them un-American or even communist. And even socialist ideas are not typically what people think. Oh, socialism is bad. The concern is that people, the average American, cannot afford to pay their bills. And all the legislation that's being passed this year and last year, the concern is about how to make the rich people richer, corporations. And they put it in a mm-hmm. perspective like, oh, we're helping the average American, which they give peanuts to them. And it's not, I just think it's not, the concern mm-hmm. is more right now that our country is turning into an authoritarian country. And to me, that's way more frightening than right. anything that socialists are wanting to see more equity yeah. and for the common person to be able to make a living in our country.
0: So Denise Herzl, thanks for calling. I'm glad for the other perspective. But that's the
1: Thank
0: sales
1: you.
0: Pitch, doctor. I mean,
1: yeah.
0: that hey, we can't afford anything. Costs are so high, and Trump's an authoritarian, and we just want equity. Is the Democratic Socialist Party, are they primarily economic? Is it cultural? And is it both? Have universities and intellectual moments helped to shape these new ideas? I mean, we're seeing this really resonate with the you know, much younger demographic.
1: Yeah, I think that this is a very good follow-on to the previous woman's question. I mean, she had been to visit the Soviet Union. I think that we need to remember that authoritarian, this promotion of the state can happen to the left or to the right. And I definitely think that if you go to, you know, the actual convention language of the Democratic Socialist Party, and you read, you know, what they're saying, or if you listen to some of their speeches, you will realize, right, that these are not just, you know, practical, pragmatic efforts to help the average American who wants to afford to pay their bills. Like, that's, they're not trying to help people to pay their bills, right? They're aiming, the Democratic Socialists are aiming at a total welfare state where you don't own any property to pay your bills, right? Everything is done by the government. And that puts enormous amount of power into the hands of the government, of an authoritarian state. And these are ideas that go all the way back to Auguste Comte, a Frenchman, and Hegel, a German thinker. And for both of them, you were not going to have a democratic government. You were not going to have a government of the people, by the people, and for the people. You were going to have a government by scientific experts. You were going to have a government by people who were trained in the new social sciences as to how to redistribute wealth. And you were going to have an authoritarian government. I mean, Hegel was the thinker who really promoted the growth of the state, the authoritarian state in Germany, starting with Bismarck and then onward into the 20th century. And so, I think that we do need to trace back these ideas because they don't come out of nowhere. I really would encourage people to look at Roger Kimball's book that he published in the year 2000 called The Long March Through Our Institutions. It's just called The Long March, How the Cultural Revolution of the 1960s Changed America. A lot of times we object to the polarization of our politics, but this is polarization on purpose, right? This is polarization on purpose, trying to pit people against each other. They're starting to turn to cultural pitting people against each other, straight versus queer, men versus women, right? It's not just the rich and the poor, the haves and the have-nots anymore. They're creating polarization in every single, microaggression. If you express your disagreement for, transitioning children, then they vilify you and demonize you, right? As a hater, when you're really concerned that children's hospitals are being turned into something like concentration camps where they're doing experiments on children. We have to pay attention to what's going on in the backdrop.
0: Doctor, I have to leave it right there. Such great calls. Somebody was asking about the ridiculous alliance between communism and Islam. There are people from Cuba and other places that can testify to what they've seen. Questions about re-educating young people about Marxism and socialism and communism and so much. There was a gentleman who was in Vietnam, had duty in Cuba. He said there were so many defectors who wanted to come over. And why would they want to do that if socialism worked, if communism was such a walk in the park? We should pick up on this and maybe continue our conversation, but I got to leave it right there. I'm very grateful
1: for
0: your time.
1: Thank you.
0: Thanks so much for being here.
1: Thank you.
0: That's Dr. Susan Hansen. We will continue the series. She'll be back. We can continue to look at the Democratic Socialist of America. But you want to stay with me here because there is some big news, okay, that I just saw. My producer just sent me a news story that broke. There's this twice every year we turn our clocks back and forth, right? And Congress was going to vote on whether or not we go to daylight saving time or we stay on standard time. I don't know how you feel about it. I kind of like the daylight saving. Personally, I like the longer nights. I know if you're a parent out there, but my kids got to get up in the dark and get to school. And so the House just passed the Bipartisan Sunshine Protection Act backed by the president, which would make daylight savings time permanent. Supporters say it's about convenience and safety and even more evening sunshine. It's good for the farmers, et cetera. Critics say, hey, it's going to harm your health. In fact, my next guest, Dr. Lou Tartaglia, who's going to be joining me when I return, we'll talk not only about what this may do to you in the days ahead. So stay with me. We'll give you the latest right after this short break.
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0: So here's a question for you. Are you tired of changing your clocks? You know, you around the microwave, the stove, your nightstand, your car clock. Well, for decades, a lot of people complain about losing an hour of sleep in the spring, right? Because you gain one back in the fall. But you spend the next few days, you're tired, you're groggy, you're out of sync. Washington may have finally heard you. The House just passed the Sunshine Protection Act. Legislation would eliminate the twice-a-year clock changes, and it would make daylight saving time permanent across the United States. Now, the proposal got bipartisan support. It's backed by the president. Not done deal yet. It still faces kind of an uncertain future in the Senate before it can become law. My next guest who joins me, and I've had this conversation with him many times, Dr. Lou Tattaglia is one of those. He's a sleep medicine specialist, board certified in psychiatry at the Toledo Clinic. He argues standard time is better for you, not permanent daylight savings time. Because, you know, what it does to your body, your body has its own clock. It's called your circadian rhythm, and it's not controlled by Congress or your phone. You know, it's controlled by sunlight. And in the morning, when you get up, your brain tells you to wake up, and it regulates your hormones, your body temperature, a whole litany of other things. And they find that there's accidents and a whole litany of things when we change the clocks. Let me bring him into the conversation. We'll get his reaction to the news, and he can answer your questions. If you're having any sleep issues, if you think this is a great idea or a bad idea, feel free to sound off. 888-914-9149. Doctor, the House has voted. Daylight savings time is now, it's going to be permanent. The Senate, of course, has a say in this, but I know you're a huge advocate of standard time for a lot of reasons. Give me a reaction to why maybe this was embraced and really what your concerns are.
2: Well, you know, the American Academy of Sleep Medicine has a statement on this and says that not changing the time is an idea whose time has come. However, it should be standard time because that aligns with your circadian rhythm. And daylight savings time is associated with public health and safety risks, cardiovascular events, mood disorders, and motor vehicle crashes. And then, of course, having the kids up and standing and waiting for their buses in the dark is associated with accidents that involve children going to school. So the recommendation from the sleep doctors from around the world, this is the American Academy of Sleep Medicine, it's the international, it's the biggest association of sleep specialists, recommended that they go to standard time. So you need to look at it, though, spiritually.
0: Mm.
2: How did God set it up? He set it up with a clock in your brain that responds to sky blue light, okay? Which is brilliant when you think about it. Yeah. Sky blue light penetrates cloud cover, and there are cells on your retina that read the sky blue light and shut down the melatonin and reset your clock so the day starts.
0: Mm-hmm.
2: And there's blue skies all over the world. The problem is we're messing around with the circadian rhythm, and now we're going to put a delay in the circadian rhythm and try to get kids up in the dark try to get people up in the dark and keep them awake later at night. And that's associated with all kinds of problems.
0: Yeah.
2: So you're either on God's side and you go to standard time, or you're on the golfer's side and you go to daylight savings.
0: You're passionate about it. I can tell. I love it. Let's talk about kids because, you know, I'm concerned about the future of the country. Just already we're seeing what cell phones and blue light has done to kids in terms of helping them, having impeded their ability to go to sleep, what it does with attention span. Now we're going to add one more thing to the mix. Are children especially affected by dark winter morning?

0: And it takes 6 days for the clock to go back to normal. So the clock is never normal.
1: Yeah.
0: If they only stay up 1 hour or 2 hours, it may take 4 days for the clock to come back to normal. And what happens is, we see it all the time, you see that the children are doing worse in their first two periods, Monday, Tuesday, and Wednesday in those classes. Hmm. And so their test scores are lower, their ability to concentrate is worse, and so their school performance deteriorates.
1: My guest today,
0: so we often recommend to families, you know, make sure your kids get up the same time on Saturday and Sunday that they do for school, and you see the grades improve.
1: Doctor, let me open the phones for you, too. I only have about 10 minutes with the doctor. If you have a concern or a question, you want to join the conversation, the number is 888-914-9149. If you are just tuning in, there's been some recent developments. I've been following the story of whether or not how the houses are going to vote on daylight saving time versus standard time. And for years, I've been talking to Dr. Tartaglia. He's a sleep medicine specialist from the Toledo Clinic, who's always advocated for standard time. Well, the House voted to make daylight savings time permanent. It's going to set up another debate. The story's not written yet in the Senate over something that's going to affect Americans. And I don't know what we're going to see play out, whether there'll be loud voices arguing one way or the other for this. Why was Donald Trump so in favor of longer days? I'm sure he was aware of the implications of standard time. What was his argument? What is the argument for more daylight other than golf?
0: Well, he said most people would like to have longer, sunnier days.
1: Yeah. It's true.
0: True. And that makes sense, except that that's not the way your brain was set up. Yeah. It's not the way your circadian rhythm was set up. It was set up to match standard time.
1: So is there some way, if this becomes standard, right, if we end up having daylight savings fixed personally, will your body acclimate to it? You get used to this. And you know, are there things that can maybe help you get over that issue with not getting daylight so early?
0: You can acclimate to it. We see people that work a night shift or an evening shift, and they have problems, and the problems persist for years until they go to day shifts. So your body was designed to get up with the sun early in the morning, and it was designed to get tired when the sun set in the evening. Yeah. And that's just not going to happen.
1: Yeah. Well, let me open the phones, too. I'd love you to sound off. Are you a fan of standard time or daylight saving? How does it affect you? Are you concerned about your kids? Are you a teacher? You're worried about the students? How do you see it? We have a few minutes. I'll go to the phones in a second. 888-914-9149. Nick just sent me Donald Trump. Is this one of his posts, Nick, from True Social? All right, well, here we go. He says, it's time that people can stop worrying about the clock, not to mention all the work and money that is spent on this ridiculous twice-yearly promotion. He says, it'll also be a very nice win for Republicans. Take it. We're going with far more popular alternative, saving daylight, which gives you a longer, brighter day. And who could be against that? This is an easy one. So that's the precedent.
0: I tell you, he doesn't know the biology behind it.
1: That is funny.
0: And he certainly hasn't read the statement, from the American Association of Sleep Medicine.
1: Yeah, right.
0: That the better choice would be daylight savings.
1: Yeah, wow. Gary's in Fresno, California. Gary, thanks for joining the conversation. You're on the air with Dr. Tartaglia.
2: Thanks, Drew. My question is, why hasn't Congress been listening to the experts in sleep medicine?
0: I have no idea. I really don't. These things have been sent to them over and over again over the last several years that we need to get rid of daylight savings time and go to standard time permanently.
1: What about this? I'll just throw something out, and I don't mean to be facetious, but what about napping? You know, how about sitting? I guess that's probably unlikely to set up a nap in the middle of the afternoon for students or for people. Can they catch up? Can they do this on the weekend? Okay, you get up early Monday through Friday, but can you get up later or maybe, I don't know, take a nap?
0: Well, you could start school later. you know, so that they get up later, and then that would just mimic your day would mimic standard time, you know, so you start at 9 instead of 8 and go to 4 instead of 3 o'clock. I mean, that's a possibility.
1: That'd be better for kids anyway. I heard, you know, I mean, you know this. I mean, a lot of kids, the way their own circadian clock works, right? They tend to want to stay up later. Getting up and starting school at 6 in the morning or 7 or whatever time they've got to get up, it's hard on them. And academically, if they were to move the clock, you know, a little bit later for students, maybe they would do better. But then you have the problem of parents who've got to go to work and get their kids out the door. So I don't know if there's a remedy for that.
0: The remedy is getting the kids up the same time 7 days a week. And most people don't do that.
1: What about going to sleep the same time every night for us? I mean, this goes for adults too, even outside of daylight savings.
0: It's really important. Yeah.
1: It is going really to bed important. The same time?
0: Going to bed the same time and getting up the same time 7 days a week is really important. That's good sleep hygiene. And I would say the majority of my patients don't do that. The majority of Americans don't do that. They stay up late on the weekends.
1: Yeah.
0: You know, and there's so many things to do on the weekends.
1: Oh, I know. Yeah. Well, believe me, Gina is in Oaklawn, Illinois. Gina, thanks for joining the conversation. You're on the air. Go right ahead.
3: Yes. Hello, Drew and Doctor. I just want to tell the doctor I agree with him. My body naturally adjusts to the standard, not the daylight savings. What I wanted to state is that when we do change the clocks to daylight savings time, it's only a few weeks before we naturally have the sunlight. And the changing, you know, the change in the sunlight and the time. So this doesn't make sense. That's all I wanted to say.
1: Well,
3: and I think the reason, the president, God bless him, wants the later evening because he's on his social media all night.
1: So yeah, speaking, Gina, thank you for your call. I mean, let's talk about the president for a moment, Doctor. I hear this guy barely sleeps. I mean, he gets like 4 hours. He's up all the time. Right. I never saw anybody with the energy of this man. What do you know about his sleep and people who can function?
0: Yeah, he's a short sleeper. There are a few people, one in a million, that can get by in 4 to 5 hours a night and never be tired during the day. But that's really rare. I believe Kennedy was one of those. There are a number of people who are like that. There's Tesla. A surgeon that I know that only sleeps 4 hours, and he's wide awake all the time. He does more research than other people because he has an extra 4 hours.
1: I would tell my doctor before I go into surgery, make sure you get a good night's sleep.
0: Yeah, right.
1: Todd's in San Diego, California. Todd, good afternoon.
4: Yeah, good afternoon. Hey. Real quick, kids, I believe, are going to school a little bit too early anyway. Yeah. Half of them are, falling asleep. And I think school should start a little bit later in the morning. And, you know, I think that would take care of that issue.
1: Yeah, I agree, Todd. I love it, but I don't know how you remedy that.
0: It would have to be an extra hour, though, in order to compensate for the daylight savings.
1: Yeah. So an hour later,
0: theoretically, yeah,
1: that'd be hard.
0: Yeah,
1: Ed is
0: whether or not they're going to do that. I have no idea.
1: Ed's in Illinois. Ed, good afternoon. It's good to have you on. Go right ahead.
5: Good afternoon. I'm just saying that everybody travels for either vacation or work. They leave their time zone, and I mean, are the doctors advocating that you never leave your time zone?
0: No. And if you're traveling by car to another time zone, you accommodate it to it naturally. It's not a problem. Because by the time you get to the next time zone, you're entrained to that sunrise and sunset. It's not a problem. It's more of a problem like if you're traveling west to east more than three time zones in a plane.
1: Yeah.
0: You know, so if you're going to Europe, you know, or if you're going to the Middle East from California, then it's really a struggle to adapt.
1: Well, Doctor, and my apologies to everyone on hold, but I just want to thank you for being here. It was breaking news. You're right here at that moment. I'm so grateful to get your expertise. Dr. Lou Tartaglia is a sleep medicine specialist, board certified in psychiatry, and he hails from the Toledo Clinic. You've written a book, a couple of them. If people want to get connected to you or your book, what's the best way to do that?
0: They can go on Amazon and just put my my last name in, and they'll see the books that I've written. Last Gift of the Magi and The Return of the Cloth. It's a Christmas parable and an Easter parable.
1: I love it.
0: And then there's an audio program that we did with some...
1: Well, you hear the Teresa. Bumper, I can tell. Let me spell your last name. T-A-R-T-A-G-L-I-A. That's Tartaglia. Doctor, thank you. I'm Drew Mariani, out of time for the day. I'll be back again tomorrow. Until then, may God bless you. Have a wonderful day. Get a good night's sleep.
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8: 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ICE agents are being instructed to halt most vehicle stops for the time being. This comes after two deadly shootings involving agents happened in less than a week. Two Supreme Court justices testified on Capitol Hill today about their annual budget request to Congress. Justice Amy Coney Barrett revealing the impact threats have had on her and her family.
9: They have required me to, my children, to think about and see things that children should not have to see or think about. One example is when threats to my life were particularly intense a few years ago around the time of the Dobbs leak.
8: Justice Elena Kagan joined Barrett. The High Court is requesting a boost of over $14 million for the next fiscal year to increase security for the nine justices. The pilot known for the Miracle on the Hudson in New York City is revealing he was recently diagnosed with Alzheimer's disease. Lizzie Redabelli has the story.
10: Captain Chesley Sullenberger III, also known as Sully, shared the news in an interview with People magazine. Sully said he first received the diagnosis in August 2025, adding that he is in the early stages of the disease. He rose to national fame in 2009 when he safely landed a passenger plane in the Hudson River after a bird struck one of its engines. All 155 passengers and crew members were saved in the emergency landing. The pilot is set to be inducted into the National Aviation Hall of Fame in September.
8: And tributes continue to pour in for the late Senator Lindsey Graham, with national pro-life organizations praising his decades of work to protect the unborn. Groups like Susan B. Anthony and National Right to Life say Graham remained committed even when political winds shifted, calling him one of the movement's most reliable champions. Keeping you connected with the church and the world 24 hours a day, I'm Brooke Taylor, and this is listener-supported Relevant Radio.
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0: they will never go back to being the couple they were before. That marriage is now gone. They have to build a new one. And I talk about launching marriage 2.0, right? Marriage 1.0, that marriage blew up, man. And we ain't going back to that. And there were whatever was going on that led to her having that affair, he's got some culpability in that. Now, we don't know what it is.
1: I said that, too.
0: Yeah. maybe he was a little aloof. He spent too much time at work. He wasn't attached. He wasn't emotionally there. Whatever. I'm not saying it's his fault, but I'm saying he contributed something to it. And that's, he doesn't want to hear that right now. I mean, all the blame is going to her. So if you got a therapist that could help him kind of work through some of that first, then do some marriage therapy, then go off to RetroVi. I think it's probably too soon to do the RetroVi thing, though. But it's not too soon for him to go get a therapist who can help him with this, because otherwise he's just gonna marinate in the anger and the resentment, and no good's gonna come from
1: that. Exactly.
0: No good's gonna come from
1: that. Exactly.
0: So he needs to get some individual help right away with someone who he can vent to, get it off his chest, and can help him set a good course moving forward. Yeah.
1: Perfect.
0: Carol,
1: Thank
0: you're
1: you.
0: A good friend.
1: Thank you for the advice.
0: You're a good friend. Don't
1: they're
0: let either of them go. Hang
1: good
0: in there.
1: Family.
0: Yeah.
1: Yeah. Exactly.
0: They need a good friend to hold their hand through this. You got the job. You go, girl.
1: All right. Thank you.
0: All righty.
1: Thanks.
0: You're welcome.
1: All right, bye-bye.
0: Okay. Bye-bye. Okay. Wow. That's a tough one. Oh, goodness gracious. All right. Let's go out to California to Angela. Hello, Angela.
2: Hi, Doug. How are you?
0: Good. Very good.
2: Hi. Thank you for taking my call.
0: You're welcome.
2: So I've actually called in a couple of times. We have 3 out of 4 of our daughters who are living disordered lives. And
0: I remember you.
2: One of them. Well, one of them has now had her second IVF baby. She's married to a woman. It's been 6 weeks since the baby was born. We weren't told on the day that she was born. We were told a few days after when they'd gotten out of the hospital.
0: Mm-hmm.
2: And we just happened to be there when she called my mother-in-law.
0: Mm-hmm.
2: So not sure if that's why we got to find out. But anyway, things have been like on a roller coaster ride with her for 10 years, where it seems like there's hope and then there's nothing. And then there's hope and then there's nothing.
0: Yeah.
2: So we haven't met the baby yet. He's 6 weeks old. We would really like to be involved in our grandchildren's life. This is the second one. The other one's 2.5. Do I keep trying? We've left messages. We've offered to bring food or send food, babysit, whatever, you know, just to be involved and there meet the baby.
0: Sure.
2: And she's not returning either of our messages or calls.
0: Mm.
2: Just, you know, we're being ghosted.
0: Do we
2: keep trying? Do we give up?
0: Well, yeah. No, you definitely don't give up. Do you change your tactics? You know, do you change your approach? I think is more the question.
2: Okay.
0: I mean, so maybe the approach is, you just back off a little bit, and but you increase your prayer time. You increase you do a novena to our Blessed Mother, to a saint. Or you do more prayers, more novenas. You and your husband
2: pray the rosary.
0: Pray to rosary. Pray deliverance prayers. You know, your husband still has authority over his daughters as the father, and he could say deliverance prayers that could be helpful, right? So I think you double down on the prayer life, maybe some mortifications too, like wash your hands with cold water or do things like that are a little bit uncomfortable. Don't put cream in your coffee. Just these little mortifications, but they add up, and they can be very powerful spiritually. I applaud the fact you want to stay involved in your grandkids' lives. That's a beautiful thing. And so I think, make sure she knows that you're open to being part of her life.
2: Mm-hmm.
0: And then just just pray your fingers off. Yeah.
2: Okay.
0: All right.
2: So I was thinking one last phone call to her saying, we're here. We love you. We're here for you.
0: There you go. Yeah. Fair enough.
2: Okay.
0: Do that.
2: And then just give it up to God and to praying.
0: Right. Exactly.
2: Good deal.
0: Okay.
2: Okay.
0: God bless.
2: Thank you so much.
0: You're welcome.
2: God bless you, too.
0: All right. Thank you.
2: Bye-bye.
0: Let's go to Pete in Chicago. Hello, Pete.
3: Doug, how are you, sir? How are you, Doug?
0: Fine.
3: Thanks for taking my call.
0: You're welcome.
3: I wanted to just add a comment about the woman who was talking about, wanting to attend a RetroVi weekend. And
0: I have
3: to say that, RetroVi is really... an instrument that's kind of managed by the Holy Spirit. I mean, the things that happen there over weekends are miraculous at the least. And so I think that I agree with you 100% that it's an emotionally charged weekend. I think that's a great way to say it, but that emotional charge sometimes works so much to the advantage of the couples. And I've personally seen, as a person who's been through the program, I've seen it. I've seen things happen that you would curl your hair. Yeah. You'd never believe it.
0: Okay. So. Yeah. You know what, Pete? Yes. Thanks so much for calling in. I know the experience you've got in this area. So, okay. So your advice would be that if they went off to Retrovine in a couple weeks, that would be a good thing.
3: I think there's zero harm in doing that.
0: Okay.
3: Yes.
0: Good. All right. Good. Good. So hopefully Carol is listening to that and she's got the opinion of an expert in Retrovi, which I am not, but you are, my friend.
3: Well,
0: and
3: like I said, I'm just an instrument.
0: God bless you. Yeah, no, thanks for calling in and letting me know that. And that really helps. So Carol, if you're listening, listen, I have a lot of respect for Pete and, I would take his advice over mine. So there you go. All right, Pete, take care, buddy. Thanks for calling in.
3: Thank you, sir.
0: All righty. All right. Let's take Constantine real quick. Constantine, I've got less than 1 minute.
4: I just have to say that I ruined my marriage, but she left me and divorced me. But then when I met her again outside of the house, she said, "You make beautiful children. Give me a call."
0: Oh, wow.
4: So I'm hoping that I can get the help I need to reconcile with her and bring our marriage back into the church.
0: God bless.
4: Which we were married outside of.
0: Okay. Good. Constantine, I've got to go, but I will ask everyone listening to say a memorare for that intention for you, that you're able to rebuild that bridge. Thank you for calling in. All right, we always end with a memorare for that couple who's in the greatest need of help tonight, so please join me. Remember, O most gracious Virgin Mary, that never was it known that anyone who fled to thy protection, implored thy help, or sought thy intercession was left unaided. Inspired by this confidence, we fly to thee, O Virgin of Virgins, our Mother. To thee do we come, before thee we stand sinful and sorrowful. O Mother of the Word Incarnate, despise not our petitions, but in thy mercy hear and answer us. Amen. Got a wonderful guest lined up for tomorrow. You're going to love that, especially if you have children. Pass it on to Faith. And our, let's see, thought for the day, a feeling is only a feeling. Think about that. A feeling is only a feeling. God bless everybody. Have a good night, and I will see you tomorrow.
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7: 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President Trump says he will address the nation in a primetime speech on Thursday.
8: It's really big news. It's really, really big news. And our country has to shape up. What we're going to be talking about Thursday is, it doesn't get bigger, because without free and fair elections, you don't have a country. We'll be discussing other things too, but it's going to be a very big announcement.
7: Trump will reportedly be joined by FBI Director Kash Patel and Homeland Security Secretary Mark Wayne Mullen, among others. Lindsey Graham's sister has been sworn in to fill his South Carolina Senate seat following his sudden death. The ceremony for Darlene Graham taking place on the Senate floor today.
9: And that you will well and faithfully discharge the duties of the office on which you are about to enter. So help you God.
10: I do.
7: Lindsey Graham passed away over the weekend. He was 71. The opening day of the Nobel Laureates Assembly in Castel Gandolfo brought together more than 200 Nobel winners and world leaders to tackle the growing dangers of artificial intelligence and nuclear conflict. Rooted in Pope Leo XIV's Magnifica Humanitas, the gathering is focused on shaping ethical guardrails for emerging technologies and will conclude with a Rome Declaration at the end of the week, a call for peace and the protection of human dignity. And a dangerous heat wave continues to impact millions in the Northeast and the Mid-Atlantic this week. Heat advisories have been issued in Boston, New York City, Buffalo, New York, and Philadelphia, where there's also an extreme heat warning in effect, along with Central and South New Jersey, keeping you connected with the church and the world 24 hours a day and on the web at relevantradio.com. I'm Brooke Taylor, and this is listener-supported Relevant Radio.
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Have you ever read or seen a depiction of Homer's Odyssey? What can this story and the great Trojan horse, one of the most historical and most enduring symbols of deception, tell us about the gender debate today? Excited to see the film? I haven't looked at the reviews, whether or not it's kosher or not to watch, but hopefully it is. And Christopher Nolan's film may be, yet again, one of the most beloved films of all time. So I'll be looking forward to that this week as the movie hits theaters. How do we bring community back? This is that old time where you knew who your neighbor was. The kids in the neighborhood played together. Maybe even that neighbor next door or across the street used to watch you here and there as a kid. So your parent ran to the grocery store or did something. How do we bring back neighborhoods? More on that a little later on. Also, happy to answer your questions today. Our toll-free line is 888-914-9149. What's going on? What do you need a Catholic take on? And our Catholic take often is, what's the Catholic medical take? There's a very special gift that the Catholic Church has really brought to the world of infertility today, and I want to tell you just a little bit about it while answering a question I received. Rachel, listening on the Relevant Radio app, which, by the way, you can listen there as well for free, share this episode or some of your favorite episodes of Relevant Radio right there from the app. You can pray with us there, watch on-demand content. But Rachel, listening on the Relevant Radio app, said, does the protocol for progesterone include regular testing in newly pregnant women? I just want to check to see if this is something I should have my doctor doing. So, sounds exciting. I am guessing you are pregnant, Rachel. Throwing that out there. I would love to hear your story if you were working through infertility or whatever it might be. So be sure to write me and tell me. I was just talking to another woman this weekend. She approached me, said, I love trending. You've been helping us find answers for my daughter who wants to get pregnant. I said, who are we praying for? So we're praying for Christine. Just ran into another woman the other day. Okay, we're praying. We just started seeing a Napper doctor, hoping for a baby. Her name's Megan. You can pray for her. What are we talking about with progesterone and pregnancy? So Rachel's asking about the progesterone protocol. Is it part of regular testing for newly pregnant women? No, it is not routinely part of regular testing. If you're seeing a Napro doctor, they very likely, most likely will. But if you are not seeing a Napro doctor, they are not. Napro technology is a specific form of medicine that many physicians are not many physicians. They're rare, but they are fantastic that physicians are trained in to help treat underlying health things that are impacting infertility, fertility, difficult pregnancies, repeat miscarriage, but not just getting pregnant and staying pregnant, but also so that we feel good before, after, and during pregnancy. And so one of the big players here is that hormone called progesterone. Progesterone does exactly what it's called. It's progestation. So your body needs to develop plenty of progesterone in order to support a pregnancy. This is why during the luteal phase of a woman's cycle, her body rises in progesterone and then drops when she begins her period, because that means there is no baby, and so the progesterone is not necessary to carry a pregnancy. So once you get pregnant, over the course of those 40 or so weeks or 38 weeks, your progesterone should be rising and within a certain range. And if it's not, this is one of the leading causes for miscarriage today. Now, low progesterone's a big thing when a woman is not pregnant, which can negatively impact a cycle, but it's also a big thing when you are pregnant. If you know my story, which I'm guessing Rachel does, why she's asking, progesterone is what saved my babies who are starting to miscarry and who saved me from actually delivering my babies early, because I

0: had preterm labor with my last two. So progesterone is great. We need it. Our bodies aren't producing it as much anymore. So the question is it part of regular testing? No, it is not, unless perhaps you're seeing a NAPRO doctor and she's just checking to see if this is something she should be talking to her doctor about. I'm a big fan of checking progesterone since many women's bodies are not taking it. It's up to you if you have a history of low progesterone, irregular cycles, PCOS, also known now as PMOS, or Hashimoto's disease, or if you know that you've had miscarriage in the past, get it checked. If your gut is saying, I need to have this checked, get it checked. With my first pregnancy, I had just a gut feeling, I need to check my progesterone. My doctor said, you're fine, we don't need to check it. And I said, no, please check my progesterone. And I begged for it, and the doctor said, if this will give you peace of mind, I will check your progesterone. So I was pregnant with my first, and I get a phone call, an emergency phone call after hours from my physician saying, we just put a prescription in for progesterone for you. You have signs of miscarrying right now. We need you to start taking this today, because my progesterone levels were very low. Helped save my baby. I have three babies today thanks to awesome NAPRO doctors who have intervened and helped in treating me with progesterone, that important hormone that keeps baby cooking. So I share my story because my gut was to check it. I had legitimate reasons to have it checked, even though my physician said, don't worry about it. It's fine. It's your first pregnancy. But that's part of the problem, is that you really have to have three repeat miscarriages before they start looking under the hood and asking questions. And in a world of infertility, when many women are starting to have children later and later, I think it's pretty important that we are using progesterone sooner rather than later. And what I love is that there are NAPRO doctors all over the country. Maybe there's one near you. And if there isn't, there's a great list of NAPRO doctors or fertility awareness doctors that use progesterone, often covered by insurance at mycatholicdoctor.com. So you don't even have to find one near you if there is not one, and you can find one who is covered under your insurance. So I'm just throwing it out there because I think these are things that not enough people talk about. What are some of those signs maybe early on that perhaps you do need progesterone? Well, one of the big ones that the doctors are saying more and more often is if you have no pregnancy symptoms. You get a positive pregnancy test, but you get to 6, 7, 8, 9 weeks and you still aren't having symptoms. That's actually a sign that you might be low in progesterone, because when you're a little higher in progesterone, you tend to feel a little more lousy. So that's a sign. Obviously, any spotting. Again, if you're not having those pregnancy symptoms, like maybe nausea. Now, some people just don't have it. So if you never have those symptoms, maybe that is just a blessing that you have. But those are often signs today, among others, to watch for potentially for low progesterone. And this is just me having spoken from experience, and we have a lot of NAPRO physicians who come here on Trending. They are great. I am going to link to our wealth of library with one of my favorite NAPRO physicians ever, and she is a regular guest here on Trending, Dr. Susan Caldwell. She practices in New Orleans, but there are NAPRO physicians like her across the country. So that's my take on testing for progesterone in pregnancy. Is it normally tested as some of those regular labs? No. Should it be? I think that it's a great safety measure to take if you have some of those reasons to check, or even just for peace of mind. Welcome to Trending with Timmarie. If you have a question, I'm always happy to take. Our toll-free line is 888-914-9149. And maybe you've had a baby success or a win that you would like to share. What's your story? Were you facing infertility? It was maybe one of your children or a friend, and it is a phenomenal story. I was just visiting with friends this weekend who were struggling with infertility for a few years. Mom had some pretty severe endometriosis, and long story short, they have that miracle baby. These are the stories that we hear coming out of NAPRO. These are the stories when we are patient and we have faith, and we also understand from that Catholic perspective that so many of the stories weaved throughout all of salvation history are those stories of seemingly barren women who couldn't have children, as they used to call them, women who were quote unquote too old having babies. Miraculous conceptions, miraculous births. This is a story of salvation history. Not that we should tempt fate and perpetually keep kicking the can down the road with our fertility, saying that we'll be able to do it on our time and whenever we see fit, but that we're actually recognizing God works miracles in the circumstances of the culture of infertility that we are facing today. Be sure to pray for those in your family and your peer groups who are struggling with infertility. I was just at a party, and I think this is an important Catholic take where we can be pretty judgmental as Catholics. And we need to navigate this. So here's something that happened. So Catholics, sure, historically are known for having larger families. Did you know that statistically speaking, there's no difference between the rate of use of contraception in the secular versus Catholic world? Catholics use contraception just as much as the rest of the population. Should we? No, it goes against church teaching. That said, I'm bringing this up because I was at a party recently and a friend of mine, and that we had a really great dialogue back and forth, was saying, I just don't get it. I'm at my church and all these families, they only have one or two kids. And I roll in and I have my five kids and I just feel like the oddball out. But I'm just wondering, aren't we Catholic? Why don't you have kids? How does this work? I don't get it. And sure, I threw out that first, you know what? You're right. We have a contraceptive mindset about how sometimes we're using fertility awareness methods. We also at times have, so in other words, with that, we're not really being open to life and we are still controlling, overly controlling. And the church is teaching, hey, unless there's a grave reason to avoid, we're not just supposed to be using abstinence for the sake of just not having kids, but for legitimate, very legitimate reason and under good, sound spiritual guidance and prayerfully discerned by both the spouses. So there's a contraceptive mindset that's there, but two, yes, a high rate of contraception use, but three, the elephant in the room that no one's talking about. And I talked to so many of my friends who are facing infertility that they are being critiqued and criticized by us Catholics for not having kids or not having more than the one or two. A lot of couples in our pews desperately want babies, desperately want more than the one, two, or three, or even more that they have. Many of whom are facing not just initial infertility, but what's called a secondary infertility. So I think it's food for thought for us to remember that the culture right now surrounding children more often than not centers around infertility, not the lack of wanting. I was discussing some of the data coming out of this growing trend that we're seeing that we are below replacement level in the United States. Institute for Family Studies did some great research recently that falls in line with CDC data and the census. And what are people saying? They have fewer children than they would like or no children at all, and they wanted babies. See, the culture has shifted. We are not just pro not having kids. People who are getting married want babies. And this is why the resource of NAPRO technology is so important. And we are linking to some of those resources. And again, I mentioned it earlier, mycatholicdoctor.com has done a great job of curating a number of physicians who are taken by insurance and who can work with you via telemedicine to work on those infertility treatments that honor mom, help to find healing and underlying causes to help her feel optimal before, during, and after pregnancy, and not giving these very expensive false promises of in vitro fertilization that is literally destroying and killing babies along the way, because selective reduction is part of the process, because we are doing an experiment with human life outside of the womb, outside of that safe environment where a baby was supposed to be. And we're doing it when already we know infertility is there. There's difficulty in conceiving or carrying to term. And so we're literally, because these babies are so small in the earliest ages of development, we're saying it's okay to put them in circumstances that are experimental, that are harmful, that are adverse to where they were actually able to live and thrive. It's a human experiment. And we're doing it because we want children. That's a beautiful thing. We are pro-children. But we are not pro-human experimentation And we are not pro-selective reduction when more babies are created along the way, but we didn't want that many. You're listening to Trending with Timmery here on Relevant Radio. Venerable Fulton Sheen is a hit, and I hope if you're not already listening here on Relevant Radio, we have some of his greatest insights bringing the saint's voice, well, soon to be declared by the saint, still venerable, so he's in the process, but bringing this venerable, venerable human being who we have already these signs that we are receiving that he is in heaven with God, not officially proclaimed a saint yet by the church. If you want to learn about more about that process, you can. But Venerable Fulton Sheen was one who lived on radio and television and writ copious things about our Catholic faith and how that overlaps, for example, with anxiety. Do you struggle with anxiety? Maybe you or your loved one has faced a layoff, job loss. You're just overwhelmed by the fact that groceries have literally doubled in the last 5 years. A friend of mine was just saying this last night. No, she said, no one's talking about how hard it is to live right now. Grocery bill has doubled. Gas is extremely expensive. Another friend was just saying, I have no time to do maintenance on my house. For all the things I need to do to keep it up, there isn't time in the day to do it. Maybe you have an estranged child. There are a lot of things to make us anxious. But is anxious the mode of operation we are meant to be in as human beings? And is anxious the mode of operation we are meant to be living in as Catholics? Well, Venerable Fulton Sheen actually wrote quite a bit about anxiety. And I love this because it's a nudge to help us understand what has become a norm of the 21st century. It is normal to say, I'm stressed, I'm depressed, I'm anxious, and therefore to medicate it. What if we medicated our human experience of, yes, fears, concerns, anxiety, depression with our faith? Venerable Fulton Sheen wrote about anxiety, saying that anxiety is the natural condition of man. Basic anxiety, that is. That basic anxiety is just a key part of the natural condition of man. Why does he say that? He says it derives from the fact that man is in a state of suspension between the world of matter and spirit. Do you hear that? That as human beings, all of us, not just Catholics, we share the same human nature. God created us, and whether you believe in him or don't believe in him, whether you want to go to heaven, hell, or purgatory, or you don't care, there is such a thing as heaven, hell, and purgatory. There is such a thing as God, and he created you, and he wrote the blueprint for your life. So whether you want to live by that or not, this is why Venerable Fulton Sheen wrote about this immensely to the American public in the 1950s. He talked quite a bit about anxiety and said it is the natural condition of man. Not that we should stay there, he says, because it derives from the fact that man is in a state of suspension between the world of matter and the world of spirit. World of matter and spirit. In other words, we're body and soul. But our soul tells us something key about our human existence, both here and now and into the future. We are made for God. God created us with an immortal soul, and that can either be in eternal damnation or in heaven or along the way in purgatory. In fact, Venerable Fulton Sheen says at one moment he yearns for the fulfillment and ecstasy of love, and the next moment has a sense of fed-upness and futility. Isn't that the human condition so well expressed? We long for this ecstasy of love, and then the next moment, we're fed up. He called it fed-upness and futility. Whether it's through the music we listen to, or the content in movies and shows we consume, and this ecstasy of the ideal and the perfect and love, or achievement, of good, of service, of sacrifice, right? The perfection of love, or the fed upness and futility of life. It's as if we have to live between one or another. This is a problem, as he points to, of being in suspension between the world of matter and spirit. But we have to make a choice. But I think part of that starts in understanding we are body and soul. A key philosophical idea is that you understand everything is matter and form, but mostly form. So the human person is body and soul, but mostly soul. The body is the matter, the form is the soul. The soul is the form of the body. And the soul tells us something about how we live now and where we are going. Venerable Fulton Sheen, again in the 50s, wrote about anxiety, saying anxiety stems from irregulated desires from the creature wanting something that is unnecessary for him or contrary to his nature or positively harmful. In other words, anxiety is stemming from the irregular desires we have. When we're wanting something that is unnecessary or actually contrary to our nature or absolutely positively harmful for us. So how do you fix anxiety? Because it's legitimate. He acknowledges there's a legitimacy to being concerned about having been laid off. Doubling cost of grocery bills, high cost of living, maintenance on your house to upkeep it. Your estranged child, that recent medical diagnosis, whatever it is. Whatever that fear, that concern that is causing anxiety, maybe it's even keeping you up at night. Maybe it's keeping you from just being joyful. How do we overcome that anxiety to live to the fullness of the life that God wants us to have? Well, Venerable Fulton Sheen actually tells us the antidote for anxiety. I will give that to you in just a moment here on Trending.
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0: Do you struggle with anxiety? Venerable Fulton Sheen has something to say about it. I was just walking through what he explains anxiety is. He talks about it being part of the suspension between the world of matter and spirit. And do we understand, as I was discussing, that we're body and soul, mostly soul, that our eternal goal, our eternal purpose is union with God. But because we have an immortal soul, it's heaven, hell, or purgatory. And we're working that out in the human condition we live in. That's why Venerable Fulton Sheen says that, in referring to a basic level of anxiety that most people have and many are medicating today or operating in, that anxiousness consuming them. Because remember, anxiousness is an emotion. And I think that's something really key that is rarely discussed. To be anxious is a fleeting emotion. We can either indulge and remain in it or not. So I, Venerable Fulton Sheen says, anxiety is the natural condition of man because we are in that state of suspension between the world of matter and spirit. But how does he say to fix it? What's the antidote for anxiety? I was reading an article on this and I thought it was great. He actually gives three things, because Venerable Fulton Sheen not only spoke immensely on radio and television, but also wrote about matters of faith overlapping the culture. And a big one was writing about anxiety in the 1950s. Sheen wrote that the three antidotes include worshiping God, that virtue of detachment, and finally, works of mercy. So how can we exercise these three things, and what are they? Let's start with worship. What is worship? Yes, it's wrapped up in prayer. Yes, it can be wrapped up in praise and worship music. It doesn't have to be. Yes, it is going to Mass, one of the greatest and highest forms of worshiping God. But how do we do it day in and day out? So what I love about the lives of the saints, they tell us the recipe for human happiness ultimately directed to human fulfillment, namely in heaven. They did it and they told us what to do. The four things are key. They lived it and they told us. Morning prayer, night prayer, that holy reading, whether it's scriptural, lives of the saints, you name it. And then finally, confession at least monthly. But notice morning prayer and night prayer, those capstones, he doesn't say you have to go, the saints don't say you have to go to daily Mass to be a saint. It's not what the saints say. Morning prayer and night prayer. With that night prayer, including examination of conscience, morning prayer, including that morning offering. Well, what is so key about this that makes worship one of those key antidotes to anxiety? Well, if you read from the Catechism of the Catholic Church, and if you've never read it, it's time to take it out. Open that book. Read what the church has laid down in words that is key for your faith. When speaking of worship under the term adoration, Catechism says adoration is the first act of the virtue of religion. To adore God is to acknowledge him as God, as the creator and savior, the Lord and master of everything that exists, an infinite and merciful love. You shall worship the Lord your God, and him only shall you serve, says Jesus, citing Deuteronomy, citing the first of the Ten Commandments. I am the Lord your God. You shall have no strange gods before me. Worship is that first commandment that we tend to very easily break. Tell me what your culture is. Tell me what you like to do, what your hobbies are, what you consume, and I'll tell you what you worship. Culture, the word cult is directly connected, if you look at the etymology of the word, to worship. But did you notice what it said about adoration, that those acts of worship, that adoration is the first act of the virtue of religion? Acknowledging him as God, as creator, as savior, as Lord, as and master of everything that exists. That he is infinite and that he is merciful love. That he alone we shall serve. It puts it pretty clear into perspective. You are the creator, I am the creature. You are Lord and master, I just have to get in line. Isn't that riveting? That is how simple it is for you to be Catholic. In fact, Christ says it. Pick up your cross and follow me. Obey my commandments. He gives just a few. Love God and love your neighbor as yourself. That requires that you love yourself as God created you. And that you love yourself enough to grow in that love for God. And that in that you love your neighbor as well. The Catechism of the Catholic Church goes a little further, because the three antidotes for anxiety, as Sheen points out, are worship, the virtue of detachment, and works of mercy. So worship, what is it? I mentioned, do the morning and night prayer. The Catechism says to adore God is to acknowledge in respect and absolute submission the nothingness of the creature. In other words, I am nothing in relation to God. And I would not exist but for God. Just think about this for one moment. You right now are being held in existence by God because he is choosing to hold you in existence. You would not exist if at this moment, if he was not loving you into existence. Even if you have fallen far from him, or if you have sinned, or you're living in unconfessed sin, God is still choosing to love you into existence at this very moment. Catechism goes on to say, to adore God is to praise and exalt him and to humble oneself, as Mary did in the Magnificat, confessing with gratitude that he has done great things and holy is his name. The worship of the one God sets man free from turning in on himself, from the slavery of sin and the idolatry of the world. Did you hear that? By worshiping God, we know we are free. By worshiping God, we are free. It prevents us and preserves us from turning in on ourselves. You will not turn in on yourself if you worship God. It makes you free. It frees you from the slavery of sin and from idolatry of the world, of worshiping other things. This is what leads us. By that act of worship, this is what leads us and piggybacks onto, therefore, the virtue of detachment. Venerable Fulton Sheen says those three antidotes for anxiety are worship, the virtue of detachment, and works of mercy. So worship God, and it will lead to the detachment of the world. What is the virtue of detachment? That holy indifference is a good way to put it. Where you're free from disordered attachment to created things or even to people. People are goods, but we can be disorderly attached to them. It's related, as St. Thomas Aquinas discusses, to the virtue of humility. So the virtue of detachment is actually putting God's will over our outcome. It's drawing us away from that being married to the objects and the goals of the culture. Venerable Fulton Sheen says our primary human burden, and that is the primary, another way to put it, our primary responsibility as human beings, the state, the anthropology of the human person, is responsibility to God. We can call this our human anthropology. Read Genesis. There's a reason God gave us the holy written word. It tells us about who we are, what we do, how we're meant to interact. Our primary burden as a part of human existence is responsibility to God. You and I share this as humans, whether you are religious, non-religious, fallen away Catholic, a sinner, welcome to the Church of the Sinners and the Saints. It's only by the grace of God that we become saints. But once we recognize that this human condition, that human burden is responsibility to God, once we accept this key thing, it's a game changer, as Venerable Fulton Sheen points to. It follows, if we understand that responsibility to God, he says, it follows that there are no worries left that cannot be solved. By who? By God. Miracle worker. All merciful. All loving. Venerable Fulton Sheen says, internal freedom is based upon the fact that I am. External freedom is based upon the fact that I have. See, we as human beings think that we are free when we have a certain discretionary income to have and buy and take whatever we need. So we think freedom is based on what I have. But what Venerable Fulton Sheen is saying when talking about the virtue of detachment is that internal freedom is based upon the fact that I am. And I am rooted in God. I am made in God's image and likeness. Oh, I was reading about St. Thomas Aquinas' work on detachment. I was struck by the connection to this past Sunday's gospel reading from Matthew chapter 13 about the sower, right? The seeds falling on different types of ground. We want to be that fertile ground, not the rocky ground, the dry ground, the ground with the thorns and the thistles and the weeds. We want to be that rich soil. And he explains, Christ explains in the parable of the sower, what those different types of ground represent. And one of them is the care of this world and how it chokes up the word, that it chokes up the word of God, the life of God within us. What is your care, and how can you instead turn to the antidote for anxiety that you are fixating on? And how can you engage in that virtue of holy indifference, also known as the virtue of detachment? It starts with worship. That's the first of the three antidotes to anxiety. Then the virtue of detachment. And finally, works of mercy. Venerable Fulton Sheen says, sometimes the best way to get out of a hole is to dig the neighbor out of his. I remember when we had a really tragic suicide in our family some years ago. And one of the relatives was having a hard time moving past it. And I remember my mom just saying, go volunteer, get outside of yourself. And when it's hard to get outside of yourself, keep going, keep giving. Even if you don't want to and you don't necessarily mean it, the more you give of yourself, the more you will find yourself, the more you will find you love giving your life away. And one of the church's documents from 60 or so years ago, Gaudium et Spes, speaks about how the human being will only truly find himself if he makes a sincere gift of self. You only find yourself by giving yourself away. You only overcome anxiety by giving yourself away. This is why Venerable Fulton Sheen, in discussing the three antidotes for anxiety, says sometimes the best way to get out of a hole is to dig the neighbor out of his. Do we do that enough? Or maybe we have the opportunity every day to dig other people out of their holes, but we are not doing it out of love. Maybe we are not, maybe we're just going through the motions and not seeing what we're doing. Oh, look at it. What are the works of mercy the church presents to us? We see this presented to us by Christ in Matthew 25. Feed the hungry, give drink to the thirsty, clothe the naked, shelter the homeless, visit the sick, visit the imprisoned, bury the dead. How can we do one of these every day? I always challenge it during Lent when we're called to those, to prayer, fasting, and almsgiving. Well, what is almsgiving? Almsgiving, yes, can be financial gifts, but almsgiving includes those corporal and spiritual works of mercy. Those corporal works of mercy, feed the hungry, give drink to the thirsty, clothe the naked, shelter the homeless, visit the sick, visit the imprisoned, bury the dead. Yes, there are times where we have to go and seek out opportunities and means to do this, especially if you are single, if you don't live around a lot of people. But often, opportunities present themselves every day to each and every single one of us. If you're in the thick of family life, such as I am with three little children, I have every opportunity to feed the hungry and give drink to the thirsty. And they're not always very nice when they're asking for it. I have every opportunity to clothe the naked. And trust me, clothing a five-year-old and three-year-old females is very difficult with opinions. It is 90-something degrees out and my daughter wants to wear leggings and turtlenecks. Can you please explain that to me? And to do that with great love, right? To navigate that battle. Sheltering the homeless, visiting the sick, visit the imprisoned, bury the dead. We have opportunities for this every day. Our loved ones who are deceased, our friends and family and colleagues who lose a loved one, and we can participate in attending that funeral. Visiting the imprisoned. And maybe it's getting a little more creative. Sometimes we do have family members who are in jail or prison. We had this in our own family some years ago when I was a child and our extended family. And I remember going monthly, sometimes if we could try and make it weekly, to visit that family member who is in jail. And the difference that made in that person's life, even when they had done something wrong, and how important to visit the imprisoned is. Not just write off that individual as irrelevant. To visit the sick. There's so many people around us who need that joy, that laughter, that presence, and how simple it can be at times. But those are the three antidotes from Venerable Fulton Sheen to anxiety. Worship God. Grow in holy indifference, the virtue of detachment. And third, works of mercy. Let's heal the mental health crisis. Let's heal the human condition with God. He is the only answer. He is the blueprint. He wrote the blueprint. He created us. 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If you have a question, our toll-free line is 888-914-9149.
10: God created something in the family dynamic and the raising of children that is a beautiful picture. 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
12: Hi, this is Archbishop Joseph Nauman of the Archdiocese of Kansas City in Kansas. 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
0: The Trojan horse is history's most enduring symbol of deception. It's in warfare and storytelling everywhere. You know the story, at least I hope you do, is this week, Homer's Odyssey being remade by Christopher Nolan. It hits the box offices. Where we hear the story of that decade-long siege between Troy and Greece. There in the heart of it is the story of the Trojan horse. They leave behind a massive wooden horse on the beach. As the Greeks flee, sail out of sight, or seemingly do so, giving the appearance that they're gone. Sinon is the one who is meant to deceive all of them. Allows himself to be captured by the Trojans, claiming that the Greeks sacrificed him and that he escaped. And that here, the Trojan horse is a sacrifice offered to Athena. You know the story of the Trojan horse, what's inside the Trojan horse. Sinon convinces them to bring the horse into Troy. And once it's there in the heart, the Greeks come out in defeat. But isn't it striking that Sinon, the character who plays him in Homer's Odyssey, which, by the way, he's not in the original story. He's in Virgil's retelling of it much later, centuries later. But Sinon is played by Ellen Page, who, Ellen Page, we all know, one of the beloved movies of many 90s kids, Juno. Well, she isn't playing Juno anymore because she has swapped herself for he. Elliot Page, who I really forgot about until this story was coming out, Ellen Page now calls herself Elliot Page, so don't get it wrong. And she is acting as one of the great warriors of the story. The great deceptor, Sinon. But isn't it striking? I've seen this pointed out this past week, and I think it's very profound. She's there helping to achieve the success of the Trojan horse, being presented as something that it's not, as if it's a great gift, and yet it's a means of infiltration, the destruction of the people of Troy. Something that isn't what it appears to be. Namely, tie that into the connection of the gender crisis we live in. You just transition, everything will be fine. Just present yourself as something other than what you are, but it's the great deception. It brings about the demise of the individual and society because this transgender craze has the goal, strategically, to wreak havoc on the human person. It's a war for the human soul. To say the body doesn't matter, to say that matter doesn't matter, to erase the creator's brushstroke of intentionality of who you are as an individual, either male or female. God created us. Yet when we say that we are what we are not, when we see the great deception of the Trojan horse and the great deception of transgenderism that is being unraveled in most other countries, that is not allowed for gender transition from children because we know it doesn't work. We know it destroys the body. So isn't it striking that they're having a female character play this male role that is the sign of the great deception? I mean, is someone just being comedic in casting this role? Let's have someone be deceptive and be what they are not and then bring in the Trojan horse. Like, someone in Hollywood has to be cracking up here. I'm saying, I'm not saying that we should be laughing at people who identify as transgender, but you can't help but see the connection here. Once it was pointed out to us, oh, that's striking. And look at what it's doing to our culture. Look at what it's doing to divorce us from God by saying, I do not have a God. He did not make me with purpose. I am irrelevant as is, and I can make myself relevant in whatever way I want. Yet those choices actually have ramifications for both our material body and for our soul. Just another thought on Ellen Page, who, I'm sorry, she wants to be called Elliot and be called a he. Well, she's being allowed to be called a he because she is playing he, the character of Sinon in this great story, the Greek soldier and the master deceiver. But aren't we a little tired of our male icons constantly just being slammed into the ground as nothing relevant? What happened to the great male roles cast of the past and the not too distant past? Mel Gibson in Braveheart, Sylvester Stallone in Rocky. Well, now you have Sinon played by Ellen Page. There you go. Gentlemen, you can't even look to a man. You have to look to a woman pretending to be a man as a character. I was struck. I was talking earlier to a colleague of mine about how you have people watching movies or content that they wouldn't have thought they'd find themselves watching. The number of men over the last couple of decades who enjoy watching rom-coms, not just for the comedy, but the fact that they're strong male characters. Don't worry, gentlemen, I won't rat out who is or is not watching Hallmark movies. Then you have all of the timepieces put out by places such as the BBC. I think of one of the recent ones. I don't think it was BBC, but something else, maybe Peacock, Seeking Persephone. Very unique character, but the lead male character there has a masculine dimension to him that is enjoyable. I remember Poldark. It had such a strong masculine dimension to him. All these timepieces that were great. There's a reason why people are turning away from mainstream content, because there just aren't men to look up to. Even the fact that it was Brad Pitt in the Troy movie of the past. This is telling. And we need to return to where we actually have an opportunity again to aspire to the characters that we are being cast. That these characters are relatable or admirable, not swapped out he for she. You're listening to Trending with Tim right here on Relevant Radio. I do want to share a really neat story, and I think it's a little bit of inspiration about bringing back and cultivating neighborhoods again. Listen to this recent news report of a little boy whose father had left him and how the community came around this young boy.
20: Not many kids crave connection more than this four-year-old named Roman. Pass by his house in Concord, North Carolina, and he will surely greet you with a wave and a hey.
21: He wakes up every day excited to say hi to somebody. Like, that's the first thing he wants to do.
20: And yet, his mom, Anna Butzloff, says for the longest time, Roman's cheeriness belied an inner loneliness. About a year ago, his parents broke up. His dad moved to Florida, and his grandparents lived out of state, too.
22: Fortunately, all those waves, all those seeds of kindness he planted, began to bloom. Starting with Mr. Wade Foljam, who lives across the street.
20: Wade went over to meet the kid who was always waving. They started doing stuff together. Eventually, other neighbors followed suit. Anna says it was weird. I mean, she barely knew any of these people.
21: I didn't really know how to take it. I just saw that my son was happy.
20: Which is why she went along with it when Roman then began inviting many different neighbors to his soccer games, basketball games, and baseball games. Other neighbors came to his swimming lessons and even his preschool open house. And when it came time for his birthday party, Anna knew the only people she needed to invite were his senior citizen neighbor friends.
21: They've made such an impact on him. Like, they are really special people to him.
20: Today, the refrigerator is blanketed with pictures of all those people he holds so dear. His mom says his inner loneliness is gone, and his love thy neighbor attitude is spreading
1: it caught on from there, just like, hey.
2: We all started waving at each other.
4: We see people, we wave at them, you know.
20: Roman has now brought together about a dozen neighbors who say they would have barely known each other if not for that little boy who lived in a neighborhood but needed a village. And to think that utopia may only be a wave away.
0: That's a report by CBS News. And it's the story of bringing back neighborhood. Yes, the story of little Roman, whose father was out of the picture and how he was just looking for human connection. But look at how that engagement changed the culture. The neighbors got to know each other. If you watch, I'll post the clip in the show notes for today's show. Just go to relevantradio.com/trending. You see, they're going to birthday parties for him. They're out there helping teach him how to wash a car. They have him helping do tasks in the yard, or helping him do tasks in the yard for his mom. And isn't it bridging the gap? That loneliness, that isolation? We should know our neighbor. So how can we bring this into our own neighborhoods? Making eye contact. Inconveniencing yourself or your neighbor by going and having that conversation. Going and blowing the leaves from your neighbor's yard out of the road or off their driveway. Going and mowing your neighbor's lawn. Taking some candy over for the neighborhood kids on Halloween or whatever it is, that we're actually getting to know our neighbors, inviting your neighbors over for a meal. I want to know my neighbors. I live in a neighborhood and I'm so grateful. We have great neighbors, but it's because we mutually make the effort to get to know each other. Even the curmudgeons, even the people who ideologically live on such a different extreme. But what do we have in common? Our neighborhood, our shared humanity, love for where we live. We need to really look up and figure out how we can cultivate this and meet the need of others in our own neighborhood.
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25: This is Georgia. Welcome to the Family Rosary Across America. Here's Father Rocky.
26: Well, thank you so much, Georgia, for that introduction. Do you know they wrote a song about you? It's called Georgia on My Mind. It was one of the great classics of early show business music.
27: Hoagie Carmichael. You should sing some of it.
26: Well, not tonight, but okay. I like to play it on the piano. Thank you, Georgia, for that wonderful introduction. Hey, Maggie, did you see that introduction from Ave Maria University?
27: It's so cool.
26: It is.
27: It really
26: is.
27: They
26: got a campus over in Ireland, and one of our interns is going to be going there pretty soon. And I'm going to be going to Ireland in October. Hope to see it. So that's pretty exciting. Cool. We're very grateful for our sponsors. Hey, folks, it is Tuesday night. It is a heat wave here in Chicago. I had to be outside this afternoon working, and I can tell you, it is, it's pretty warm out there, over 100 degrees on the, what do you call it, the heat wave
27: indicator.
26: Index, yeah. It's a Tuesday, so that's okay. We pray the Sorrowful Mysteries on Tuesdays. And we're live tonight, so folks, if you have a prayer intention, I sure hope you get through. The number to call is 888-914-9149. 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Maggie's my co-host tonight. Jim Shaper's our producer in Lincolnshire. Jim, who's helping you out?
28: Good evening, Father. Patrick Alog is taking listener prayer intentions on the phones. Dan Axt is the videographer in Green Bay. Marty Jury is our audio engineer. And Jennifer Lee picked several prayer intentions from the listeners.
26: What a great group of people there in that picture. Thank you very much. Aren't they wonderful?
27: Yep, yes.
26: Right. And I'm going to try to behave myself by not moving too close to the camera because my head gets too bad or it gets too far
27: or too
26: back.
27: Far away. Yeah. So then I look giant.
26: Yeah, I want to thank our videographers for their patience.
27: Oh,
26: I have to remember what my mother said when I was 6 years old. Would you please sit still? So we'll try to do that. And we're going to pray for peace and unity in our families, in our country, in our church, in the world. And our colleague Mike called me about a half hour ago. He would like very special prayers for his brother Rory. It's sort of an urgent situation.